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2: Chapter 8. Luther before the Diet.
3: A new emperor, Charles V, had ascended the throne of Germany, and the emissaries of Rome hastened to present their congratulations and induce the monarch to employ his power against the Reformation. On the other hand, the Elector of Saxony, to whom Charles was in great degree indebted for his crown, entreated him to take no step against Luther until he should have granted him a hearing. The emperor was thus placed in a position of great perplexity and embarrassment. The papists would be satisfied with nothing short of an imperial edict sentencing Luther to death. The elector had declared firmly that neither his imperial majesty nor any other person had shown that Luther's writings had been refuted. Therefore, he requested that Dr. Luther should be furnished with a safe conduct so that he might appear before a tribunal of learned, pious, and impartial judges. From D'Aubigné's Book 6, Chapter 11. The attention of all parties was now directed to the Assembly of the German States, which convened at Worms soon after the accession of Charles to the empire. There were important political questions and interests to be considered by this National Council. For the first time, the princes of Germany were to meet their youthful monarch in deliberative assembly. From all parts of the fatherland had come the dignitaries of church and state. Secular lords, high-born, powerful, and jealous of their hereditary rights, princely ecclesiastics, fleshed with their conscious superiority in rank and power, courtly knights and their armed retainers, and ambassadors from foreign and distant lands, all gathered at Worms. Yet, in that vast assembly, the subject that excited the deepest interest was the cause of the Saxon reformer. Charles had previously directed the elector to bring Luther with him to the Diet, assuring him of protection and promising a free discussion with competent persons of the questions in dispute. Luther was anxious to appear before the emperor. His health was at this time much impaired. Yet he wrote to the elector, "If I cannot go to Worms in good health, I will be carried there, sick as I am. For if the emperor calls me, I cannot doubt that it is the call of God himself. If they desire to use violence against me, and that is very probable, for it is not for their instruction that they order me to appear, I place the matter in the Lord's hands. He still lives and reigns who preserved the three young men in the burning fiery furnace. If he will not save me, my life is of little consequence. Let us only prevent the gospel from being exposed to the scorn of the wicked, and let us shed our blood for it, for fear they should triumph. It is not for me to decide whether my life or my death will contribute most to the salvation of all. You may expect everything from me, except flight and recantation. Fly I cannot, and still less retract." D'Aubigné's Book 7, Chapter 1. As the news was circulated at Worms that Luther was to appear before the Diet, a general excitement was created. Aleander, the papal legate to whom the case had been especially entrusted, was alarmed and enraged. He saw that the result would be disastrous to the papal cause. To institute inquiry into a case in which the Pope had already pronounced sentence of condemnation would be to cast contempt upon the authority of the sovereign pontiff. Furthermore, he was apprehensive that the eloquent and powerful arguments of this man might turn away many of the princes from the cause of the Pope. He therefore, in the most urgent manner, remonstrated with Charles against Luther's appearance at Worms. About this time, the bull declaring Luther's excommunication was published, and this, coupled with the representations of the legate, induced the emperor to yield. he wrote to the elector that if Luther would not retract, he must remain at Wittenberg. Not content with this victory, Aleander labored with all the power and cunning at his command to secure Luther's condemnation. With a persistence worthy of a better cause, he urged the matter upon the attention of princes, prelates, and other members of the assembly, accusing the reformer of sedition, rebellion, impiety, and blasphemy. But the vehemence and passion manifested by the legate revealed too plainly the spirit by which he was actuated. "He is moved by hatred and vengeance," was the general remark, "much more than by zeal and piety." D'Aubigné's Book 7, Chapter 1. The majority of the Diet were more than ever inclined to regard Luther's cause with favor. With redoubled zeal, Aleander urged upon the emperor the duty of executing the papal edicts. But under the laws of Germany, this could not be done without the concurrence of the princes. And overcome at last by the legate's importunity, Charles bade him present his case to the Diet. It was a proud day for the nuncio. The assembly was a great one. The cause was even greater. Aleander was to plead for Rome, the mother and mistress of all churches. He was to vindicate the princedom of Peter before the assembled principalities of Christendom. He had the gift of eloquence, and he rose to the greatness of the occasion. Providence ordered it that Rome should appear and plead by the ablest of her orators in the presence of the most august of tribunals, before she was condemned. From Wiley, Book 6, Chapter 4. With some misgivings, those who favored the reformer looked forward to the effect of Aleander's speech. The elector of Saxony was not present, but by his direction some of his counselors attended to take notes of the nuncio's address. With all the power of learning and eloquence, Aleander set himself to overthrow the truth. Charge after charge he hurled against Luther as an enemy of the church and the state, the living and the dead, clergy and laity, councils and private Christians. "In Luther's errors there is enough," he declared, "to warrant the burning of 100,000 heretics." In conclusion, he endeavored to cast contempt upon the adherents of the Reformed faith. "What are all these Lutherans? A crew of insolent pedagogues, corrupt priests, dissolute monks, ignorant lawyers, and degraded nobles, with the common people whom they have misled and perverted. How far superior to them is the Catholic party in number, ability, and power? A unanimous decree from this illustrious assembly will enlighten the simple, warn the imprudent, decide the waverers, and give strength to the weak." From D'Aubigné's Book 7, Chapter 3. With such weapons, the advocates of truth in every age have been attacked. The same arguments are still urged against all who dare to present, in opposition to established errors, the plain and direct teachings of God's Word. "Who are these preachers of new doctrines?" exclaim those who desire a popular religion. "They are unlearned, few in numbers, and of the poorer class. Yet they claim to have the truth and to be the chosen people of God. They are ignorant and deceived. How greatly superior in numbers and influence is our church! How many great and learned men are among us! How much more power is on our side!" These are the arguments that have a telling influence upon the world, but they are no more conclusive now than in the days of the Reformer. The Reformation did not, as many suppose, end with Luther. It is to be continued to the close of this world's history. Luther had a great work to do in reflecting to others the light which God had permitted to shine upon him. Yet he did not receive all the light which was to be given to the world. From that time to this, new light has been continually shining upon the Scriptures, and new truths have been constantly unfolding. The legate's address made a deep impression upon the Diet. There was no Luther present with the clear and convincing truths of God's Word to vanquish the papal champion. No attempt was made to defend the reformer. There was manifest a general disposition not only to condemn him and the doctrines which he taught, but if possible to uproot the heresy. Rome had enjoyed the most favorable opportunity to defend her cause. All that she could say in her own vindication had been said, but the apparent victory was the signal of defeat. Henceforth, the contrast between truth and error would be more clearly seen, as they should take the field in open warfare. Never from that day would Rome stand as secure as she had stood. While most of the members of the Diet would not have hesitated to yield up Luther to the vengeance of Rome, many of them saw and deplored the existing depravity in the Church and desired a suppression of the abuses suffered by the German people in consequence of the corruption and greed of the hierarchy. The legate had presented the papal rule in the most favorable light. Now the Lord moved upon a member of the Diet to give a true delineation of the effects of papal tyranny. With noble firmness, Duke George of Saxony stood up in that princely assembly and specified with terrible exactness the deceptions and abominations of popery and their dire results. In closing, he said, "These are some of the abuses that cry out against Rome. All shame has been put aside, and their only object is money, money, money, so that the preachers who should teach the truth utter nothing but falsehoods, and are not only tolerated but rewarded, because the greater their lies, the greater their gain. It is from this foul spring that such tainted waters flow. Debauchery stretches out the hand to avarice. Alas, it is the scandal caused by the clergy that hurls so many poor souls into eternal condemnation. A general reform must be effected." From D'Aubigné's Book 7, Chapter 4. A more able and forcible denunciation of the papal abuses could not have been presented by Luther himself, and the fact that the speaker was a determined enemy of the reformers gave greater influence to his words. Had the eyes of the assembly been opened, they would have

on the German people. This list, containing 101 specifications, was presented to the Emperor with the request that he would take immediate measures for the correction of these abuses. "What a loss of Christian souls," said the petitioners. "What depredations, what extortions, on account of the scandals by which the spiritual head of Christendom is surrounded. It is our duty to prevent the ruin and dishonor of our people. For this reason, we most humbly but most urgently entreat you to order a general reformation and to undertake its accomplishment." Daubigny's Book 7, Chapter 4. The council now demanded the reformer's appearance before them. Notwithstanding the entreaties, protests, and threats of Aleander, the emperor at last consented, and Luther was summoned to appear before the diet. With the summons was issued a safe conduct, ensuring his return to a place of security. These were borne to Wittenberg by a herald, who was commissioned to conduct him to Worms. The friends of Luther were terrified and distressed. Knowing the prejudice and enmity against him, they feared that even his safe conduct would not be respected, and they entreated him not to imperil his life. He replied, "The papists do not desire my coming to Worms, but my condemnation and my death. It matters not. Pray not for me, but for the word of God. Christ will give me his spirit to overcome these ministers of error. I despise them during my life. I shall triumph over them by my death. They are busy at Worms about compelling me to retract, and this shall be my retraction. I said formerly that the Pope was Christ's vicar. Now I assert that he is our Lord's adversary and the devil's apostle." From Daubigny's Book 7, Chapter 6. Luther was not to make his perilous journey alone. Besides the imperial messenger, three of his firmest friends determined to accompany him. Melanchthon earnestly desired to join them. His heart was knit to Luther's, and he yearned to follow him, if need be, to prison or to death. But his entreaties were denied. Should Luther perish, the hopes of the Reformation must center upon his youthful co-laborer. Said the reformer as he parted from Melanchthon, "If I do not return, and my enemies put me to death, continue to teach and stand fast in the truth. Labor in my stead. If you survive, my death will be of little consequence." From Daubigny's Book 7, Chapter 7. Students and citizens who had gathered to witness Luther's departure were deeply moved. A multitude whose hearts had been touched by the gospel bade him farewell with weeping. Thus the reformer and his companions set out from Wittenberg. On the journey, they saw that the minds of the people were oppressed by gloomy forebodings. At some towns, no honors were proffered them. As they stopped for the night, a friendly priest expressed his fear by holding up before Luther the portrait of an Italian reformer who had suffered martyrdom. The next day, they learned that Luther's writings had been condemned at Worms. Imperial messengers were proclaiming the emperor's decree and calling upon the people to bring the prescribed works to the magistrates. The herald, fearing for Luther's safety at the council, and thinking that already his resolution might be shaken, asked if he still wished to go forward. He answered, "Although interdicted in every city, I shall go on." From Daubigny's Book 7, Chapter 7. At Erfurt, Luther was received with honor. Surrounded by admiring crowds, he passed through the streets that he had often traversed with his beggar's wallet. He visited his convent cell and thought upon the struggles through which the light now flooding Germany had been shed upon his soul. He was urged to preach. This he had been forbidden to do, but the herald granted him permission, and the friar who had once been made the drudge of the convent now entered the pulpit. To a crowded assembly he spoke from the words of Christ, "Peace be unto you." "Philosophers, doctors, and writers," he said, "have endeavored to teach men the way to obtain everlasting life, and they have not succeeded. I will now tell it to you. God has raised one man from the dead, the Lord Jesus Christ, that he might destroy death, extirpate sin, and shut the gates of hell. This is the work of salvation. Christ has vanquished. This is the joyful news.
and we are saved by his work and not

0: not by our own. Our Lord Jesus Christ said, "Peace be unto you, behold my hands." That is to say, "Behold, O man, it is I alone, who have taken away thy sin and ransomed thee, and now thou hast peace, saith the Lord." He continued, showing that true faith will be manifested by a holy life. Since God has saved us, let us so order our works that they may be acceptable to him. Art thou rich? Let thy goods administer to the necessities of the poor. Art thou poor? Let thy services be acceptable to the rich. If thy labor is useful to thyself alone, the service that thou pretendest to render unto God is a lie. From D'Aubigné's Book 7, Chapter 7. The people listened as if spellbound. The bread of life was broken to those starving souls. Christ was lifted up before them as above popes, legates, emperors, and kings. Luther made no reference to his own perilous position. He did not seek to make himself the object of thought or sympathy. In the contemplation of Christ, he had lost sight of self. He hid behind the man of Calvary, seeking only to present Jesus as the sinner's redeemer. As the reformer proceeded on his journey, he was everywhere regarded with great interest. An eager multitude thronged about him, and friendly voices warned him of the purpose of the Romanists. "They will burn you," said some, "and reduce your body to ashes, as they did with John Huss." Luther answered, "Though they should kindle a fire all the way from Worms to Wittenberg, the flames of which reach to heaven, I would walk through it in the name of the Lord. I would appear before them, I would enter the jaws of this behemoth, and break his teeth, confessing the Lord Jesus Christ." From D'Aubigné's Book 7, Chapter 7. The news of his approach to Worms created great commotion. His friends trembled for his safety. His enemies feared for the success of their cause. Strenuous efforts were made to dissuade him from entering the city. At the instigation of the papists, he was urged to repair to the castle of a friendly knight, where it was declared all difficulties could be amicably adjusted. Friends endeavored to excite his fears by describing the dangers that threatened him. All their efforts failed. Luther, still unshaken, declared, "Even should there be as many devils in Worms as tiles on the housetops, still I would enter it." From D'Aubigné's Book 7, Chapter 7. Arrival at Worms. Upon his arrival at Worms, a vast crowd flocked to the gates to welcome him. So great a concourse had not assembled to greet the emperor himself. The excitement was intense, and from the midst of the throng a shrill and plaintive voice chanted a funeral dirge as a warning to Luther of the fate that awaited him. "God will be my defense," said he, as he alighted from his carriage. The papists had not believed that Luther would really venture to appear at Worms, and his arrival filled them with consternation. The emperor immediately summoned his counselors to consider what course should be pursued. One of the bishops, a rigid papist, declared, "We have long consulted on this matter. Let your imperial majesty get rid of this man at once. Did not Sigismund cause John Huss to be burnt? We are not bound either to give or to observe the safe conduct of a heretic." "No," said the emperor, "we must keep our promise." From D'Aubigné's Book 7, Chapter 8. It was therefore decided that the reformer should be heard. All the city were eager to see this remarkable man, and a throng of visitors soon filled his lodgings. Luther had scarcely recovered from his recent illness. He was wearied from the journey, which had occupied 2 full weeks. He must prepare to meet the momentous events of the morrow, and he needed quiet and repose. But so great was the desire to see him that he enjoyed only a few hours' rest when noblemen, knights, priests, and citizens gathered eagerly about him. Among these were many of the nobles who had so boldly demanded of the emperor a reform of ecclesiastical abuses, and who, says Luther, had all been freed by my gospel. This is a quote from Martin, page 393. Enemies as well as friends came to look upon the dauntless monk, but he received them with unshaken calmness, replying to all with dignity and wisdom. His bearing was firm and courageous. His pale, thin face, marked with the traces of toil and illness, wore a kindly and even joyous expression. The solemnity and deep earnestness of his words gave him a power that even his enemies could not wholly withstand. Both friends and foes were filled with wonder. Some were convinced that a divine influence attended him. Others declared, as had the Pharisees concerning Christ, "He hath a devil." On the following day, Luther was summoned to attend the Diet. An imperial officer was appointed to conduct him to the Hall of Audience. Yet it was with difficulty that he reached the place. Every avenue was crowded with spectators, eager to look upon the monk who had dared resist the authority of the Pope. As he was about to enter the presence of his judges, an old general, the hero of many battles, said to him kindly, "Poor monk, poor monk. Thou art now going to make a nobler stand than I or any other captains have ever made in the bloodiest of our battles. But if thy cause is just, and thou art sure of it, go forward in God's name and fear nothing. God will not forsake thee." Taken from D'Aubigné's Book 7, Chapter 8. At length, Luther stood before the council. The emperor occupied the throne. He was surrounded by the most illustrious personages in the empire. Never had any man appeared in the presence of a more imposing assembly than that before which Martin Luther was to answer for his faith. This appearance was of itself a signal victory over the papacy. The Pope had condemned the man, and he was now standing before a tribunal which by this very act set itself above the Pope. The Pope had laid him under an interdict and cut him off from all human society, and yet he was summoned in respectful language and received before the most august assembly in the world. The Pope had condemned him to perpetual silence, and he was now about to speak before thousands of attentive hearers drawn together from the farthest parts of Christendom. An immense revolution had thus been effected by Luther's instrumentality. Rome was already descending from her throne, and it was the voice of a monk that caused this humiliation. D'Aubigné's Book 7, Chapter 8. In the presence of that powerful and titled assembly, the lowly-born reformer seemed awed and embarrassed. Several of the princes, observing his emotion, approached him, and one of them whispered, "Fear not them which kill the body, but are not able to kill the soul." Another said, "When ye shall be brought before governors and kings for my sake, it shall be given you, by the Spirit of your Father, what ye shall say." Thus the words of Christ were brought by the world's great men to strengthen his servant in the hour of trial. Luther was conducted to a position directly in front of the emperor's throne. A deep silence fell upon the crowded assembly. Then an imperial officer arose and, pointing to a collection of Luther's writings, demanded that the reformer answer two questions: whether he acknowledged them as his, and whether he proposed to retract the opinions which he had therein advanced. The titles of the books having been read, Luther replied that as to the first question, he acknowledged the books to be his. As to the second, he said, "Seeing that it is a question which concerns faith and the salvation of souls, and in which the Word of God, the greatest and most precious treasure either in heaven or earth, is involved, I should act imprudently were I to reply without reflection. I might affirm less than the circumstance demands, or more than truth requires, and so sin against this saying of Christ, 'Whosoever shall deny me before men, him will I also deny before my Father which is in heaven.'" Matthew 10:33. "For this reason I entreat your imperial majesty, with all humility, to allow me time, that I may answer without offending against the word of God." From D'Aubigné's Book 7, Chapter 8. In making this request, Luther moved wisely. His course convinced the assembly that he did not act from passion or impulse. Such calmness and self-command, unexpected in one who had shown himself bold and uncompromising, added to his power and enabled him afterward to answer with a prudence, decision, wisdom, and dignity that surprised and disappointed his adversaries and rebuked their insolence and pride. The next day he was to appear to render his final answer. For a time, his heart sank within him as he contemplated the forces that were combined against the truth. His faith faltered. Fearfulness and trembling came upon him, and horror overwhelmed him. Dangers multiplied before him. His enemies seemed about to triumph, and the powers of darkness to prevail. Clouds gathered about him and seemed to separate him from God. He longed for the assurance that the Lord of hosts would be with him. In anguish of spirit, he threw himself with his face upon the earth and poured out those broken, heart-rending cries which none but God can fully understand. O Almighty and everlasting God, he pleaded, how terrible is this world! Behold, it openeth its mouth to swallow me up, and I have so little trust in thee. If it is only in the strength of this world that I must put my trust, all is over. My last hour is come. My condemnation has been pronounced. O God, do thou help me against all the wisdom of the world. Do this, thou alone, for this is not my work, but thine. I have nothing to do here, nothing to contend for with these great ones of the world. But the cause is thine, and it is a righteous and eternal cause. O Lord, help me. Faithful and unchangeable God, in no man do I place my trust. All that is of man is uncertain. All that cometh of man fails. Thou hast chosen me for this work. Stand at my side, for the sake of thy well-beloved Jesus Christ, who is my defense, my shield, and my strong tower. From Daubigny's Book 7, Chapter 8. An all-wise providence had permitted Luther to realize his peril, that he might not trust to his own strength and rush presumptuously into danger. Yet it was not the fear of personal suffering, a dread of torture or death, which seemed immediately impending, that overwhelmed him with its terror. He had come to the crisis, and he felt his insufficiency to meet it. Through his weakness, the cause of truth might suffer loss. Not for his own safety, but for the triumph of the gospel did he wrestle with God. Like Israel's, in that night struggle beside the lonely stream was the anguish and conflict of his soul. Like Israel, he prevailed with God. In his utter helplessness, his faith fastened upon Christ, the mighty deliverer. He was strengthened with the assurance that he would not appear alone before the council. Peace returned to his soul, and he rejoiced that he was permitted to uplift the word of God before the rulers of the nations. With his mind stayed upon God, Luther prepared for the struggle before him. He thought upon the plan of his answer, examined passages in his own writings, and drew from the Holy Scriptures suitable proofs to sustain his positions. Then, laying his left hand on the sacred volume, which was opened before him, he lifted his right hand to heaven and vowed to remain faithful to the gospel and freely to confess his faith, even should he seal his testimony with his blood. From Daubigny's Book 7, Chapter 8. When he was again ushered into the presence of the Diet, his countenance bore no trace of fear or embarrassment. Calm and peaceful, yet grandly brave and noble, he stood as God's witness among the great ones of the earth. The imperial officer now demanded his decision as to whether he desired to retract his doctrines. Luther made his answer in a subdued and humble tone, without violence or passion. His demeanor was diffident and respectful, yet he manifested a confidence and joy that surprised the assembly. Most serene emperor, illustrious princes, gracious lords, said Luther, I appear before you this day in conformity with the order given me yesterday, and by God's mercies I conjure your majesty and your august highness to listen graciously to the defense of a cause which I am assured is just and true. If through ignorance I should transgress the usages and proprieties of courts, I entreat you to pardon me, for I was not brought up in the palaces of kings, but in the seclusion of a convent. From Daubigny's Book 7, Chapter 8. Then proceeding to the question, he stated that his published works were not all of the same character. In some he had treated of faith and good works, and even his enemies declared them not only harmless, but profitable. To retract these would be to condemn truths which all parties confessed. The second class consisted of writings exposing the corruptions and abuses of the papacy. To revoke these works would strengthen the tyranny of Rome and open a wider door to many and great impieties. In the third class of his books, he had attacked individuals who had defended existing evils. Concerning these, he freely confessed that he had been more violent than was becoming. He did not claim to be free from fault, but even these books he could not revoke, for such a course would embolden the enemies of truth, and they would then take occasion to crush God's people with still greater cruelty. "Yet I am but a mere man, and not God," he continued. "I shall therefore defend myself as Christ did. If I have spoken evil, bear witness of the evil. By the mercy of God, I conjure you, most serene emperor, and you, most illustrious princes, and all men of every degree, to prove from the writings of the prophets and apostles that I have erred. As soon as I am convinced of this, I will retract every error, and be the first to lay hold of my books and throw them into the fire. What I have just said plainly shows, I hope, that I have carefully weighed and considered the dangers to which I expose myself. But far from being dismayed, I rejoice to see that the gospel is now, as in former times, a cause of trouble and dissension. This is the character, this is the destiny of the Word of God. I came not to send peace on earth, but a sword, said Jesus Christ. God is wonderful and terrible in his counsels. Beware lest by presuming to quench dissensions, you should persecute the holy word of God, and draw down upon yourselves a frightful deluge of insurmountable dangers, of present disasters, and eternal desolation. I might quote many examples from the oracles of God. I might speak of the Pharaohs, the kings of Babylon, and those of Israel, whose labors never more effectually contributed to their own destruction than when they sought by counsels, to all appearance most wise, to strengthen their dominion. God removeth mountains, and they know it not. From D'Aubigné's Book 7, Chapter 8. Luther had spoken in German. He was now requested to repeat the same words in Latin. Though exhausted by the previous effort, he complied and again delivered his speech with the same clearness and energy as at the first. God's providence directed in this matter. The minds of many of the princes were so blinded by error and superstition that at the first delivery they did not see the force of Luther's reasoning. But the repetition enabled them to perceive clearly the points presented. Those who stubbornly closed their eyes to the light and determined not to be convinced of the truth were enraged at the power of Luther's words. As he ceased speaking, the spokesman of the Diet said angrily, "You have not answered the question put to you. You are required to give a clear and precise answer. Will you or will you not retract?" The reformer answered, "Since your most serene majesty and your high mightinesses require from me a clear, simple, and precise answer, I will give you one, and it is this. I cannot submit my faith either to the Pope or to the councils, because it is clear as the day that they have frequently erred and contradicted each other. Unless, therefore, I am convinced by the testimony of Scripture or by the clearest reasoning, unless I am persuaded by means of the passages I have quoted, and unless they thus render my conscience bound by the Word of God, I cannot and I will not retract, for it is unsafe for a Christian to speak against his conscience. Here I stand, I can do no other. May God help me. Amen." From D'Aubigné's Book 7, Chapter 8. Thus stood this righteous man upon the sure foundation of the Word of God. The light of heaven illuminated his countenance. His greatness and purity of character, his peace and joy of heart, were manifest to all as he testified against the power of error and witnessed to the superiority of that faith that overcomes the world. The whole assembly were for a time speechless with amazement. At his first answer, Luther had spoken in a low tone, with a respectful, almost submissive bearing. The Romanus had interpreted this as evidence that his courage was beginning to fail. They regarded the request for delay as merely the prelude to his recantation. Charles himself, noting half contemptuously the monk's worn frame, his plain attire, and the simplicity of his address, had declared, "This monk will never make a heretic of me." The courage and firmness which he now displayed, as well as the power and clearness of his reasoning, filled all parties with surprise. The emperor, moved to admiration, exclaimed, "This monk speaks with an intrepid heart and unshaken courage." Many of the German princes looked with pride and joy upon this representative of their nation. The partisans of Rome had been worsted. Their cause appeared in a most unfavorable light. They sought to maintain their power, not by appealing to the scriptures, but by a resort to threats, Rome's unfailing argument. Said the spokesman of the Diet, "If you do not retract, the emperor and the states of the empire will consult what course to adopt against an incorrigible heretic." Luther's friends, who had with great joy listened to his noble defense, trembled at these words. But the doctor himself said calmly, "May God be my helper, for I can retract nothing." From D'Aubigné's Book 7, Chapter 8. He was directed to withdraw from the Diet while the princes consulted together. It was felt that a great crisis had come. Luther's persistent refusal to submit might affect the history of the Church for ages. It was decided to give him one more opportunity to retract. For the last time, he was brought into the assembly. Again, the question was put whether he would renounce his doctrines. "I have no other reply to make," he said, "than that which I have already made." It was evident that he could not be induced either by promises or threats to yield to the mandate of Rome. The papal leaders were chagrined that their power, which had caused kings and nobles to tremble, should be thus despised by a humble monk. They longed to make him feel their wrath by torturing his life away. But Luther, understanding his danger, had spoken to all with Christian dignity and calmness. His words had been free from pride, passion, and misrepresentation. He had lost sight of himself and of the great men surrounding him, and felt only that he was in the presence of one infinitely superior to popes, prelates, kings, and emperors. Christ had spoken through Luther's testimony with a power and grandeur that for the time inspired both friends and foes with awe and wonder. The Spirit of God had been present in that council, impressing the hearts of the chiefs of the empire. Several of the princes boldly acknowledged the justice of Luther's cause. Many were convinced of the truth, but with some, the impressions received were not lasting. There was another class who did not at the time express their convictions, but who, having searched the scriptures for themselves, at a future time became fearless supporters of the Reformation. The elector Frederick had looked forward anxiously to Luther's appearance before the Diet, and with deep emotion he listened to his speech. With joy and pride he witnessed the doctor's courage, firmness, and self-possession, and determined to stand more firmly in his defense. He contrasted the parties in contest, and saw that the wisdom of popes, kings, and prelates had been brought to naught by the power of truth. The papacy had sustained a defeat which would be felt among all nations and in all ages. As the legate perceived the effect produced by Luther's speech, he feared, as never before, for the security of the Romish power, and resolved to employ every means at his command to effect the reformers' overthrow. With all the eloquence and diplomatic skill for which he was so eminently distinguished, he represented to the youthful emperor the folly and danger of sacrificing, in the cause of an insignificant monk, the friendship and support of the powerful see of Rome. His words were not without effect. On the day following Luther's answer, Charles caused a message to be presented to the Diet, announcing his determination to carry out the policy of his predecessors to maintain and protect the Catholic religion. Since Luther had refused to renounce his errors, the most vigorous measures should be employed against him and the heresies he taught. A single monk, misled by his own folly, has risen against the faith of Christendom. To stay such impiety, I will sacrifice my kingdoms, my treasures, my friends, my body, my blood, my soul, and my life. I am about to dismiss the Augustine Luther, forbidding him to cause the least disorder among the people. I shall then proceed against him and his adherents as contumacious heretics, by excommunication, by interdict, and by every means calculated to destroy them. I call on the members of the states to behave like faithful Christians. From D'Aubigné's Book 7, Chapter 9. Nevertheless, the emperor declared that Luther's safe conduct must be respected, and that before proceedings against him could be instituted, he must be allowed to reach his home in safety. Two conflicting opinions were now urged by the members of the Diet. The emissaries and representatives of the Pope again demanded that the reformer's safe conduct should be disregarded. The Rhine, they said, should receive his ashes, as it had received those of John Huss a century ago. From D'Aubigné's Book 7, Chapter 9. But princes of Germany, though themselves papists and avowed enemies to Luther, protested against such a breach of public faith as a stain upon the honor of the nation. They pointed to the calamities which had followed the death of Huss, and declared that they dared not call down upon Germany and upon the head of their youthful emperor a repetition of those terrible evils. Charles himself, in answer to the base proposal, said, "Though honor and faith should be banished from all the world, they ought to find a refuge in the hearts of princes." From D'Aubigné's Book 7, Chapter 9. He was still further urged by the most bitter of Luther's papal enemies to deal with the reformer as Sigismund had dealt with Huss, abandon him to the mercies of the church. But recalling the scene when Huss in public assembly had pointed to his chains and reminded the monarch of his plighted faith, Charles V declared, "I should not like to blush like Sigismund." Taken from L'Enfant, Volume 1, page 422. Yet Charles had deliberately rejected the truths presented by Luther. "I am firmly resolved to imitate the example of my ancestors," wrote the monarch. From D'Aubigné's Book 7, Chapter 9. He had decided that he would not step out of the path of custom, even to walk in the ways of truth and righteousness. Because his fathers did, he would uphold the papacy with all its cruelty and corruption. Thus he took his position, refusing to accept any light in advance of what his fathers had received, or to perform any duty that they had not performed. There are many at the present day thus clinging to the customs and traditions of their fathers. When the Lord sends them additional light, they refuse to accept it, because, not having been granted to their fathers, it was not received by them. We are not placed where our fathers were. Consequently, our duties and responsibilities are not the same as theirs. We shall not be approved of God in looking to the example of our fathers to determine our duty, instead of searching the word of truth for ourselves. Our responsibility is greater than was that of our ancestors. We are accountable for the light which they received and which was handed down as an inheritance for us, and we are accountable also for the additional light which is now shining upon us from the word of God. Said Christ of the unbelieving Jews, "If I had not come and spoken unto them, they had not had sin. But now they have no cloak for their sin." John 15:22. The same divine power had spoken through Luther to the emperor and princes of Germany. And as the light shone forth from God's word, his spirit pleaded for the last time with many in that assembly. As Pilate, centuries before, permitted pride and popularity to close his heart against the world's Redeemer, as the trembling Felix bade the messenger of truth, "Go thy way for this time. When I have a convenient season, I will call for thee." As the proud Agrippa confessed, "Almost thou persuadest me to be a Christian." Acts 24, verse 25, and Acts 26, verse 28. Yet, turned away from the heaven-sent message, so had Charles V, yielding to the dictates of worldly pride and policy, decided to reject the light of truth. Rumors of the designs against Luther were widely circulated, causing great excitement throughout the city. The reformer had made many friends who, knowing the treacherous cruelty of Rome toward all who dared expose her corruptions, resolved that he should not be sacrificed. Hundreds of nobles pledged themselves to protect him. Not a few openly denounced the royal message as evincing a weak submission to the controlling power of Rome. On the gates of houses and in public places, placards were posted, some condemning and others sustaining Luther. On one of these were written merely the significant words of the wise man, "Woe to thee, O land, when thy king is a child," Ecclesiastes 10:16. The popular enthusiasm in Luther's favor throughout all Germany convinced both the emperor and the diet that any injustice shown him would endanger the peace of the empire and even the stability of the throne. Frederick of Saxony maintained a studied reserve, carefully concealing his real feelings toward the reformer, while at the same time he guarded him with tireless vigilance, watching all his movements and all those of his enemies. But there were many who made no attempt to conceal their sympathy with Luther. He was visited by princes, counts, barons, and other persons of distinction, both lay and ecclesiastical. "The doctor's little room," wrote Spalatin, "could not contain all the visitors who presented themselves." Quoted by Martin, Volume 1, page 404. "The people gazed upon him as if he were more than human. Even those who had no faith in his doctrines could not but admire that lofty integrity which led him to brave death rather than violate his conscience." Earnest efforts were made to obtain Luther's consent to a compromise with Rome. Nobles and princes represented to him that if he persisted in setting up his own judgment against that of the church and the councils, he would soon be banished from the empire and then would have no defense. To this appeal, Luther answered, "The gospel of Christ cannot be preached without offense. Why then should the fear or apprehension of danger separate me from the Lord and from that divine word which alone is truth? No, I would rather give up my body, my blood, and my life." Quoted from D'Aubigny, Book 7, Chapter 10. Again he was urged to submit to the judgment of the emperor, and then he would have nothing to fear. "I consent," said he in reply, "with all my heart, that the emperor, the princes, and even the meanest Christian should examine and judge my works, but on one condition, that they take the word of God for their standard. Men have nothing to do but to obey it. Do not offer violence to my conscience, which is bound and chained up with the Holy Scriptures." D'Aubigny, Book 7, Chapter 10. To another appeal, he said, "I consent to renounce my safe conduct. I place my person and my life in the emperor's hands, but the word of God, never." D'Aubigny, Book 7, Chapter 10. He stated his willingness to submit to the decision of a general council, but only on condition that the council be required to decide according to the scriptures. "In what concerns the word of God and the faith," he added, "every Christian is as good a judge as the Pope, though supported by a million councils, can be for him." Martin, Volume 1, page 410. Both friends and foes were at last convinced that further effort for reconciliation would be useless. Had the reformer yielded a single point, Satan and his hosts would have gained the victory. But his unwavering firmness was the means of emancipating the church and beginning a new and better era. The influence of this one man who dared to think and act for himself in religious matters was to affect the church and the world, not only in his own time, but in all future generations. His firmness and fidelity would strengthen all to the close of time who should pass through a similar experience. The power and majesty of God stood forth above the counsel of men, above the mighty power of Satan. Luther was soon commanded by the authority of the emperor to return home, and he knew that this notice would be speedily followed by his condemnation. Threatening clouds overhung his path, but as he departed from Worms, his heart was filled with joy and praise. "The devil himself," said he, "guarded the Pope's citadel, but Christ has made a wide breach in it, and Satan was constrained to confess that the Lord is mightier than he." From D'Aubigny, Book 7, Chapter 11. After his departure, still desirous that his firmness should not be mistaken for rebellion, Luther wrote to the emperor, "God, who is the searcher of hearts, is my witness," he said, that I am ready most earnestly to obey your majesty, in honor or in dishonor, in life or in death, and with no exception save the word of God by which man lives. In all the affairs of this present life, my fidelity shall be unshaken, for here to lose or to gain is of no consequence to salvation. But when eternal interests are concerned, God wills not that man should submit unto man, for such submission in spiritual matters is a real worship, and ought to be rendered solely to the Creator. From D'Aubigné, Book 7, Chapter 11. On the journey from Worms, Luther's reception was even more flattering than during his progress thither. Princely ecclesiastics welcomed the excommunicated monk, and civil rulers honored the man whom the emperor had denounced. He was urged to preach, and, notwithstanding the imperial prohibition, he again entered the pulpit. "I never pledged myself to chain up the word of God," he said, "nor will I." Quoted from Martin, Volume 1, page 420. He had not been long absent from Worms when the papists prevailed upon the emperor to issue an edict against him. In this decree, Luther was denounced as Satan himself under the form of a man and dressed in a monk's frock. From D'Aubigné, Book 7, Chapter 11. It was commanded that as soon as his safe conduct should expire, measures be taken to stop his work. All persons were forbidden to harbor him, to give him food or drink, or by word or act, in public or private, to aid or abet him. He was to be seized wherever he might be, and delivered to the authorities. His adherents also were to be imprisoned, and their property confiscated. His writings were to be destroyed, and finally, all who should dare to act contrary to this decree were included in its condemnation. The Elector of Saxony, and the princes most friendly to Luther, had left Worms soon after his departure, and the emperor's decree received the sanction of the Diet. Now the Romanists were jubilant. They considered the fate of the Reformation sealed. God had provided a way of escape for his servant in this hour of peril. A vigilant eye had followed Luther's movements, and a true and noble heart had resolved upon his rescue. It was plain that Rome would be satisfied with nothing short of his death. Only by concealment could he be preserved from the jaws of the lion. God gave wisdom to Frederick of Saxony to devise a plan for the reformer's preservation. With the cooperation of true friends, the elector's purpose was carried out, and Luther was effectually hidden from friends and foes. Upon his homeward journey, he was seized, separated from his attendants, and hurriedly conveyed through the forest to the castle of Wartburg, an isolated mountain fortress. Both his seizure and his concealment were so involved in mystery that even Frederick himself for a long time knew not whither he had been conducted. This ignorance was not without design. So long as the elector knew nothing of Luther's whereabouts, he could reveal nothing. He satisfied himself that the reformer was safe, and with this knowledge he was content. Spring, summer, and autumn passed, and winter came, and Luther still remained a prisoner. Aleander and his partisans exulted as the light of the gospel seemed about to be extinguished. But instead of this, the reformer was filling his lamp from the storehouse of truth, and its light was to shine forth with brighter radiance. In the friendly security of the Wartburg, Luther for a time rejoiced in his release from the heat and turmoil of battle. But he could not long find satisfaction in quiet and repose. Accustomed to a life of activity and stern conflict, he could ill endure to remain inactive. In those solitary days, the condition of the church rose up before him, and he cried in despair, "Alas, there is no one in this latter day of his anger to stand like a wall before the Lord and save Israel." From D'Aubigné's Book 9, Chapter 2. Again his thoughts returned to himself, and he feared being charged with cowardice in withdrawing from the contest. Then he reproached himself for his indolence and self-indulgence. Yet at the same time he was daily accomplishing more than it seemed possible for one man to do. His pen was never idle. While his enemies flattered themselves that he was silenced, they were astonished and confused by tangible proof that he was still active. A host of tracts, issuing from his pen, circulated throughout Germany. He also performed a most important service for his countrymen by translating the New Testament into the German tongue. From his rocky Patmos, he continued for nearly a whole year to proclaim the gospel and rebuke the sins and errors of the times. But it was not merely to preserve Luther from the wrath of his enemies, nor even to afford him a season of quiet for these important labors, that God had withdrawn his servant from the stage of public life. There were results more precious than these to be secured. In the solitude and obscurity of his mountain retreat, Luther was removed from earthly supports and shut out from human praise. He was thus saved from the pride and self-confidence that are so often caused by success. By suffering and humiliation, he was prepared again to walk safely upon the dizzy heights to which he had been so suddenly exalted. As men rejoice in the freedom which the truth brings them, they are inclined to extol those whom God has employed to break the chains of error and superstition. Satan seeks to divert men's thoughts and affections from God and to fix them upon human agencies. He leads them to honor the mere instrument and to ignore the hand that directs all the events of providence. Too often, religious leaders who are thus praised and reverenced lose sight of their dependence upon God and are led to trust in themselves. As a result, they seek to control the minds and consciences of the people, who are disposed to look to them for guidance instead of looking to the Word of God. The work of reform is often retarded because of this spirit indulged by its supporters. From this danger, God would guard the cause of the Reformation. He desired that work to receive not the impress of man, but that of God. The eyes of men had been turned to Luther as the expounder of the truth. He was removed that all eyes might be directed to the eternal author of truth.
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0: At the close of 3 days of fasting and prayer and close communion with God, Esther felt that she had not found her way to the royal palace by chance. God had truly placed the crown upon her head for such a time as this. Dressed in her finest garments, she made her way to the king's private court. Despite the danger, she walked firmly, without fear.
1: The hearts of kings are in the hands of God, and he will incline this king's heart toward me.
0: All business in the throne room ceased at the sight of the queenly figure standing in the high archway.
2: Who is it?
3: Who would dare to come to court unannounced?
2: Can it be the queen? She will lose her life.
3: It is the queen.
2: The king looks furious.
3: No, he's smiling now. He's holding out his scepter to the queen.
2: And the queen smiles too, and approaches the throne.
3: She's stunning. Beautiful.
2: She's touching the scepter.
3: Shh.
4: What brings my charming queen to the inner court?
1: I have a request to make, Your Majesty.
4: All right, ask it, and it shall be given to you, even unto half my kingdom.
1: If I have found favor in the king's sight, will he come this night to a banquet which I have prepared? And bring along Haman, his chief advisor. Then I shall make my request known to Your Majesty.
4: Yes, that's a wonderful idea. I will come at the seventh hour tonight. Haman shall be with me. Well, Haman, you have a ready answer for everything. Is it possible that the queen's wisdom exceeds her beauty? Or is she more beautiful than wise?
5: Only Your Majesty could answer such a question. Both her beauty and her wisdom are beyond an ordinary mortal's judgment.
4: Oh, yes. Well, it must be said that she fills us with fine food and drink before making her request known.
5: A feast to mellow any man's eye, but a double honor here in the queen's private chambers.
4: Well, let us drink, then, to the queen, who has earned the favor of her people and of her king.
5: To the queen of queens.
4: Oh, now I can wait no longer. Your request, Esther, I must hear it.
1: Would it not please my husband to return tomorrow? Hmm? The request can wait. It would give me pleasure to honor him and Haman at another banquet.
4: Oh, yes. All right, so be it. We will count the hours until our next meeting.
5: The queen does me much honor. My heart has never known such happiness.
0: When Haman departed, he thought he was the happiest man in the world. But it was his misfortune to pass Mordecai near the palace gate. One glimpse of that old man standing straight as an arrow filled his heart with wrath. Hurrying home, he told his wife,
5: Curse the day that Mordecai was born.
6: Does a mouse cause a giant to tremble?
5: Huh?
6: He'll soon be finished. The day of execution is near.
5: But I want to be rid of him now. He's ruining everything. Others see his defiance. They snicker when my back is turned. Soon they won't even wait for me to turn.
6: Oh, stop fretting, Haman. No Israelite is worth such a misery. Do away with him at once.
5: Huh?
6: Order a gallows built this very night. Make it high so that he'll hang for all to see.
5: That's a good plan. But what of the king?
6: Are you forgetting you dined in the palace this night, and the honor will be yours again tomorrow night? You're strongly in the king's favor. He'll not hesitate to grant you the life of one old man.
5: Yes, I will do it. Construction will begin.

0: For the kingdom of heaven is as a man traveling into a far country who called his own servants.
1: Yes, master?
2: You are one of my best servants.
1: Thank you, master.
2: I'm going away. While I am gone, you are to take care of part of my goods.
1: I shall take the best of care of them, master.
2: Yes, I'm sure you will. For the God of heaven has given you an unusual amount of wisdom, willpower, and concern for others and their possessions. You have not let God's gifts to you lie useless. You have been active and studied and developed those abilities you were born with. That is why I leave the greater portion of my possessions in your care. You shall be responsible for these 5 talents.
1: What shall I do with them, master?
2: Just take care of them against my return. How you do it, I leave it to your discretion.
1: I shall do the very best I can, master.
2: I'm leaving on a long journey and shall not return for several months or even more.
3: Yes, master.
2: My possessions must be protected from thieves while I am gone.
3: Of course, master.
2: You have been with me a long time and served me faithfully and well.
3: Thank you, master.
2: Therefore, I shall leave a part of my goods for you to take care of.
3: I thank my master for his confidence.
2: So, I leave these 2 talents in your care. I shall require them at thy hand upon my return.
3: I understand, master. Any special instructions?
2: I leave them in your care. Do with them as you will. Remember only that you will have to make an accounting when I return.
3: Yes, master.
4: You called me, my master?
2: I did. You have heard by this time, I'm sure, that I go on a long journey and must leave my possessions in the care of my servants.
4: Yes, master. Have no fear. I will guard them with my very life.
2: Well, I already have left most of my goods in the care of other servants.
4: Oh, well, I'm sure they will do a good job for my master.
2: I want you to meditate and think upon one fact. Though I leave you with only 1 talent, remember that 1 talent is as important as many talents. In fact, you have to have 1 talent before you can have 2, and 2 before you can have 4.
4: Very true, master. Very true.
2: I shall require an accounting when I return.
5: I need 2 talents very badly. If you'll lend them to me, I'll give you 20% interest.
1: 20% is too much. I'll let you have them for 5%.
6: Now that the master is gone on his journey, what are you going to do with the talents he left in your charge?
3: Exactly what he would do with it. Put them to use. Increase them. Do good with them.
6: But what if you lose?
3: If, like the master himself, I am fair and honest and above board in my dealing, I shall not lose. Perchance I do, though, I'm sure the master will understand and forgive.
4: Just exactly what did the master want me to do with the talent he left me? There isn't much one can do with just 1 talent. Had he left me many talents, then I would use and increase them so that he would have more on his return, but just 1 talent. The best thing to do is to hide it, bury it deep in the ground where no one will find it, and steal it. Yes, that's what I will do.
1: The master just returned.
3: So I understand.
1: He'll want an accounting of his goods immediately.
4: I'm ready for him. He'll have no complaints of what I did with his 1 talent.
1: Welcome home, Master.
5: We missed you, Master.
4: I'm certainly glad you're back, Master.
2: I've been gone a long time, and I'm glad to be back. Are you all prepared to give me an accounting?
1: Yes, Master.
5: Anytime, Master.
4: I surely am, Master.
2: You give me an accounting first. You other 2 wait in the outer chamber.
5: Yes, Master.
4: As you wish, my Master.
2: Let me see. I left 5 talents with you.
1: Here they are, Master. And here, Master, are 5 other talents. I put the original 5 talents to work, Master, and increased them to 10.
2: Well done, thou good and faithful servant. Thou hast been faithful over a few things. I will make thee ruler over many things. Enter thou into the joy of thy Lord.
3: Master, thou left 2 talents with me. I put them to work and used them, and behold, Master, they are increased to 4.
2: Well done, good and faithful servant. Thou hast been faithful over a few things. I will make thee ruler over many things. Enter thou into the joy of thy Lord.
4: Well, my master, I have good tidings for thee.
2: Indeed?
4: Thou trusted me with 1 talent, and behold, Lord, I knew that thou wast a careful, prudent man, reaping where thou hast not sown, and gathering where thou hast not planted. I was fearful lest I lose thy 1 talent, so I hid it in the earth, and lo, Lord, here is thy talent that thou gavest me to keep.
2: Thou wicked and slothful servant, thou oughtest to have put my money to the exchangers and increased it. Therefore the talent shall be taken from thee, and given unto him who hath 10 talents.
0: Unto every one that hath shall be given, and he shall have abundance. But from him that hath not shall be taken away even that which he hath.
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0: and ruler of Israel, enters and sits upon the throne. Bow the knee.
1: Long live the king!
2: Scribe, what is first on today's docket? I want to go to the other side of the camp.
3: His Majesty right away and to demand of him...
2: You will await your turn and approach the throne only when permission is granted. While we're at it, I want to know upon what authority you visited my father's concubine.
3: You questioning me about anything I do or say?
2: I am king. My word is law. You will obey it the same as all the rest of Israel.
3: Am I a dog's head that you dare talk to me thus? It was I who put you upon the throne of Israel. I could have delivered it to David, and don't forget that, your majesty.
2: I am king! My word is law! You
3: are
2: baby!
3: I am the power behind the throne. I can still put David on this throne, then he will rule all Israel, even from Dan to Beersheba. Now, do I get to see you, or must I wait my turn, your majesty?
2: Audience granted, Abner, general of the armies. State your business.
3: I don't think I even want to see you now.
4: I can take her.
3: Take this message to David. Deliver it to him in person. Say unto him, whose land is Israel? Who is king of Israel? Then say unto him that Abner wishes to enter into league with David to bring all Israel under his rule. Make haste and bring his reply directly to me.
5: Return to General Abner, and tell him that I will make a league with him under one condition, that he bring Michal, Saul's daughter, who was my wife, with him when he comes to see me. When you have delivered that message to Abner, seek an audience with King Ish-bosheth, and say unto him that David, son of Jesse, instructs Ish-bosheth, son of Saul, to deliver unto me my wife Michal, which I wed when Saul was king of Israel, and whom Saul later gave to Phaltiel as his wife.
2: So, David demands I return Michal to him, does he? Well, I guess I'd better comply with his demand. Scribe! Send to the home of Phaltiel, son of Laish, and bring Michal back with you. If Laish objects, tell him that you are merely obeying your king's orders.
6: Take Michal back to become the wife of David? Never! Never!
7: A king's word is law. He must be obeyed.
6: Michal, do you want to go back to David?
7: Messenger, I will go with you at once.
6: I forbid it. You must stay with me. I'm the...
7: Let us go, messenger.
6: No! No, I won't let you. I'll go along. Don't go back to David. Stay with me. Please stay with me. You and I have been happy together. Why spoil it all by going back to David?
8: And they came to Bahurim, where General Abner met them.
3: Go back to your home, Phaltiel. Michal has to go back to King David. It's orders.
8: And the man obeyed Abner and turned about and went home. Then Abner went about Israel campaigning for David, to make David king over all Israel instead of only the tribe of Judah.
3: Elders of Israel, in times past ye sought for David to be king over you. Now is your chance. Do it! Make David your king! For the Lord has spoken of David, saying, by the hand of my servant David will I save my people Israel out of the hand of the Philistines and out of the hand of all their enemies.
8: And Abner went to Hebron to speak in the ear of David. 20 men were with him. And David made Abner and his men a feast.
2: Abner! Abner, it's good to see you again, especially as friends, not enemies. How are things with you, personally?
3: Oh, I'm worried, David. Ish-bosheth isn't very bright here. Oh, well, he's not an idiot, but he certainly is not qualified to be king. That's why I offered to cast my lot and influence to your side.
2: Oh, thank you, Abner.
3: I will arise and go and will gather all Israel unto my lord the king, that they will make a league with you, that you are to reign over them and do all that is in thy heart.
2: Arise, my friend, and go in peace. May the Lord bless your efforts and prosper you. Audience granted.
9: Long live the king.
2: I'm in a good mood, Joab. So most anything you want, you can have. Just name it.
9: I don't want anything for myself, Your Majesty.
2: Huh?
9: But I would like to know why you saw and befriended Abner in my absence.
10: Because I think it's the proper thing to do, don't you?
9: No, sir. Abner is a traitor. He is unprincipled. He is full of ambition for himself and only himself.
10: Those are pretty harsh words, Joab.
9: Not harsh enough, Your Majesty. Abner came here for one purpose, to deceive you. I know not what he said nor what he wanted, but of one thing I am sure, absolutely sure. He is a spy. He came to find out if he could your coming in and your going out and all that you plan to do. And you received him in peace and sent him away in peace.
10: Why, Joab, I believe you're jealous of Abner.
9: My duty is to protect you, Your Majesty. And Abner came here not to make friends, but
10: I appreciate your interest and concern, Joab. But I'm sure you're wrong about Abner. He came here offering peace between his faction of Israel and mine. He offered to make me king over all.
9: At what price? That he become your commander-in-chief?
10: No, nothing was said of that, Joab. As far as I'm concerned, you are my commander-in-chief, and always shall be.
9: Thank you, Your Majesty. May I withdraw?
10: Permission granted.
9: Long live the king. Sergeant, go after Abner. Catch up with him on the double and give him this message. Tell him that King David wishes to see him at once.
11: Abner, sir. Abner.
2: Someone's calling me. Oh, looks like a royal messenger. Probably from King David.
12: Whoa. Abner, sir, King David wishes to consult further with you and asks you to return to Hebron.
2: The king commands, I obey. Hello, King! Well, if it isn't General Joab.
9: Greetings, General Abner. Welcome to Hebron. The king sends his greetings. However, he wishes me to inform you of certain things that shall come to pass when you come before him. If you will please dismount and come into the gatehouse, I shall do as the king commanded.
2: Happy to. Now, General Joab, just what is it? What are you going to do?
9: Remember how you stuck your spear through my brother Asahel? Well, that's exactly what I'm going to do. To you. To avenge the death of my brother Asahel.
8: And when David heard of it,
10: I and my kingdom are guiltless before the Lord forever from the blood of Abner. Let the blame rest forever upon the head of Joab and on all his father's house. And may the house of Joab never be without one who is leprous, or that leaneth on a staff, or that falleth on the sword, or that lacketh bread.
8: And they buried Abner in Hebron. And King David lifted up his voice and wept at the grave of Abner.

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1: Oh God, that's the God you are. The Galilean is the great healer. Doesn't matter what we lose. My grace is sufficient for you. I can put you back together again in a way you've never been before. Thank you for what you did for Raphael. Thank you, Father, for what you're going to do for us. We need the healing. Teach us through Jesus the Galilean, we pray in his name. Amen. I find it almost stunning. I say almost. How vulnerable Jesus was, not only with his close friends, but with total strangers. I mean, just open. In fact, I went through and made a list, all the vulnerability instances. And I'm sure this is one of the most poignant, perhaps the most painful for him. I can't tell you that. That moment following hard on the heels of when Jesus fed 5,000 men plus women plus children. You remember the story of 5 loaves of bread and 2 fishes, and he breaks, and up to 15,000 people get fed. It's what happens next that leads us to that moment of vulnerability. And so I want you to pull your Bible out, please, without any further ado, and open it to the Gospel of John, the 4th Gospel, chapter 6. The familiar story of the feeding of the 5,000, 15,000, we all know. It's what happens next. So we're going to skip the story. This is John chapter 6. We're going to drop down to verse 12. This is our new little mini-series called The Galilean. Tracking the Galilean. The beginning of this new year. Part 2 today. No fill in the blank study guide today. You have a very important insert, however, in your worship bulletin. And they put the website up there for those of you watching, pmchurch.tv. And you can get that same handout. So let's pick up the story right here, verse 12. I'm in the NIV. Whatever translation you have is fine by me. This is verse 12, John 6. When they had all had enough to eat, all right, Jesus said to his disciples, "Gather the pieces that are left over, let nothing be wasted." So they gathered them and filled 12 baskets with the pieces of the 5 barley loaves left over by those who had eaten. Now, verse 14. After the people saw the sign Jesus performed. Wow, did you just see what happened this late afternoon? After they saw it, they began to say, probably to themselves, they say, "Surely this is the prophet," capital P. This is the one Moses predicted would come in Deuteronomy. This is the big deliverer prophet. "Surely this is the prophet who is to come into the world." And Jesus, verse 15, knowing that they intended to come and make him king by force, withdrew again to a mountain by himself. Now I want you to think about this. This is the politician's biggest dream, to get voted into office by acclamation. Everybody, unanimous, "We want you. This is perfect. He can have it all tonight without any suffering, no cross, no death. I get it now." And don't worry, there is somebody in the shadows of that gathering twilight beside the Sea of Galilee. There is somebody whispering to him, "You know what? The ambition of your disciples, the frenzy of the crowd, this is it." Satan is not going to miss this moment, and he rewarms and repackages his third temptation in the wilderness. "I'll give it all to you. You bow down and worship me, you have it all." Because truth of the matter is, when you worship self, you de facto worship the devil. De facto. It's the warmed up offer all over again. Matthew and Mark add a little detail that John omits, and that is that Jesus dismisses the disciples first and then the entire crowd. And Desire of Ages says he speaks to the disciples with a tone of authority he has never before used with them. "You get in that boat now." And then he turns to the crowd coming at him. And with a regal authority they have never seen, "You're out of here. Good night." Both Matthew and Mark tell us that Jesus then goes up into the hills to pray. Jesus knows that if this movement is carried out, it will be the death knell of God's mission to save the human race. There's only one way to save this race, and it's called Calvary. And so he prays all night. What do you think he was praying? Heartbroken. "My Father, nobody understands our mission. Oh, Father, the closest human beings to me, they don't get it. All night he prays for the masses, for his inner 12. His decision is made through the night hours. I'm going to have to ramp up the radical truth of my mission. Hence, the moment of vulnerability. It's about here. All night, he walks across the water. Daytime, they're in Capernaum. They're in a synagogue. And we want to pick it up in the middle of Jesus' teaching in the Capernaum synagogue. Verse 51. Red letters, if you have a red letter Bible. Jesus speaking, I am the living bread that came down from heaven. Whoever eats this bread will live forever. This bread is my flesh, which I give for the life of the world. And the Jews, verse 52, began to argue sharply among themselves, how can this man give us flesh to eat? Yuck! Jesus goes on, verse 53, very truly, amen, amen, in the Greek, two double amen, very truly I tell you, unless you eat the flesh of the Son of Man, and he takes it even further into that yuck level, unless you eat the flesh of the Son of Man and drink his blood, you have no life in you. Verse 54, whoever eats my flesh and drinks my blood has eternal life, and I will raise them up at the last day. Here it goes, for my flesh is real food, and my blood is real drink. To eat his flesh, to drink his blood, are you serious? As they say, as serious as a heart attack. I'm that serious. And with those words, watch this, the Galilean's army, just like Gideon's army, suddenly is reduced to a handful with those words. Verse 60. On hearing it, these words of Jesus, many of his disciples said, this is a hard saying. Who can accept it? Now notice, ladies and gentlemen, it does not read, many of the multitude said, or many of the crowd. Rather, it reads, many of his disciples. In other words, many of his followers, his most loyal supporters, change their minds and reverse their allegiance and walk away from the Galilean. How do you suppose Jesus felt? Verse 66, from this time, many of his disciples turned back and no longer followed him. May I be vulnerable with you for a moment as a communicator? I can tell you that when the crowds begin to thin, you feel it. You feel it majorly. It feels like personal rejection. You can't help it. From my few years on this planet, I've come to realize that personal rejection, the sense of being rejected by someone or many someones, is one of the deepest and most painful of human emotions. Divorce courts are filled with hearts broken over rejection. Job wanted files are jammed with lives broken over rejection. The worst letter in a grade book is the letter F, and rejection always feels like failure. Come on. I mean, she doesn't love me. They don't want me. I guess I'm not good enough. You have heard that tape. You have heard that tape in your own pretty little mind. Within less than 24 hours, get this, the Galilean's popularity that has shot to the roof in 24 hours plummets, crashes to the ground. All within a single day. Rejection. Failure. You know, Jesus could have simply sucked it up and said, hey, God, there's not a problem. It's okay. We'll be fine. He doesn't. This is the moment of vulnerability. And Jesus turns to his disciples. Look at this. Verse 66. Let's read it again. From this time, many of his disciples turned back and no longer followed him. Now catch verse 67 and hear the catch in his voice. Jesus turns now to the closest human beings on this planet to him. He turns to the 12 and he asks, you do not want to leave too, Do you? Do you? He's not sure. Do you? William Shakespeare, in his Julius Caesar, puts it on Caesar's lips. Et tu, Brute? And you, Brutus? You're a part of this? You too? In a moment of painful vulnerability, the Galilean, his heart bleeding, had to have been bleeding with a hurt of rejection, summons up the courage to admit to his followers that it's melting down. Are you going to leave too? Will you leave me too? Oswald Chambers, in that classic of his, My Utmost for His Highest, put it on the screen for you. These are all these quotations in your study guide. Take it home. Jesus Christ's life was an absolute failure from every standpoint but God's. Wow. Desire of Ages concurs. Put that on the screen, please. As the world's Redeemer, Christ was constantly confronted with failure. You're not the only one failing. Some of you today feel as low as a snake's belly. You're not the only one failing. There's somebody in the universe who has drunk from that cup to its bitter dregs and knows what you feel today. Isaiah, the ancient prophet, once captures the Messiah. Most people skip over this. They're so excited about verse 6. But in Isaiah 49, God speaks to the ancient prophet. He says, let me tell you how it will be for the Messiah, the servant of Israel, when he comes. Put the words on the screen for you. He said to me, God said to me, he's speaking now to the one who will be the Messiah, the servant of Israel. He said to me, you are my servant, Israel, in whom I will display my splendor. But I, now this is the Messiah speaking back. But I said, I have labored in vain. I have spent my strength for nothing at all. I have failed. Do you understand? I have failed. I've labored in vain. I've spent my strength for what? Yet what is due me is in the Lord's hands, and my reward is with my God. I have labored in vain. As the masses now, even now, some of his closer disciples leave him. Jesus turns to the closest companions on earth, and he asks, et tu? And you? You too are leaving? It's an admission of vulnerability. It's an acknowledgement of rejection. It is an admittance of a mission that now appears to be failing. The truth is, we have all been there. You can't fool me and I can't fool you. We have all been there. The sadder truth is, not all of us have admitted that we were there, that we are there. Not vulnerable enough, are we? Got to play this success card to the last hand. Anne Lamott, in her whimsical but provocative book, Traveling Mercies, Some Thoughts on Faith, describes a time when in front of a large crowd one evening in a city, she failed miserably. She went back to the hotel that night absolutely throttled and sick. And I can tell you, been there and done that. She describes getting back to the hotel room. Put the words on the screen for you. My fear of failure has been lifelong and deep. If you are what you do, and I think my parents, she writes, may have accidentally given me this idea. If you are what you do and you do poorly, what then? It's over. You're wiped out. All those prophecies you heard in the dark have come true, and people can see the real you. See what a schmendrick you are. What a fraud. Some of you know that feeling too. It's down here in the gut that's twisted. But there alone in that hotel room, she begins, thank God, she begins to brood on grace for some reason. And the words of a friend of hers come back. And the words are that the friend told her that grace is having a commitment to, or at least an acceptance of, being ineffective and foolish. She writes, it was amazing. I do not at all understand the mystery of grace, only that it meets us where we are, but does not leave us where it found us. Not bad. The next morning, her words on the screen for you. The review in the newspaper the next day was not very good. But by then I'd figured out that the gift of grace, no, I'm sorry, that the gift of failure, I had figured out through that night that the gift of failure, which is that it breaks through all that held breath and isometric tension. Now, I know you never watch male bodybuilders on cable TV, so you don't know what I'm going to do, but what she's describing here is these guys that work out, they just, and then the cameras are all there. What do? They suck it in. They hold it. Pretty impressive, huh? You didn't know I could do that. That's called isometric tension, the held breath. There's some people who go through life like that. That's what she's talking about. She says the gift of failure breaks through all that held breath and isometric tension about needing to look good. And I love this. It is the gift of feeling floppier. The gift of failure is feeling floppier. One of the things I have been most afraid of had finally happened last night with a whole lot of people watching, and it had indeed been a nightmare, but sitting with all that vulnerability, I discovered I could ride it. The gift of failure is the gift of feeling floppier. I mean, who cares?

walked that path before you, girl, and he has failed. He knows the heart of vulnerability and rejection. He understands you, boy. Get back up again. He's with you. Vulnerability. Vulnerability means that I can acknowledge my weakness and admit my falling short and yet believe it's going to be okay. Listen, Jesus, look, Jesus has gone through our highs. He's gone through our lows. He knows. He understands. Jesus, who turns to his closest followers and said, "Hey, you two, are you leaving me?" He knows. Think about it. Could you find a friend more sympathetic, more understanding? Could you find a friend gentler and kinder to you, because he knows exactly what you're feeling? And he says, "I felt that. I know how you feel. Come here, come here, come here, come here. Be vulnerable with me. Come." Wow. So here's the question that begs to be asked. And that is, given the Galilean's vulnerability, if you and I embraced it, if we said, "Jesus, I want to be vulnerable like you, professionally, personally, privately. I want to be vulnerable like you." If we embraced it, what difference would it make around here? I envision three changes. I'll close with these. I envision three changes around here. If on this campus and in this congregation we embraced vulnerability, change number one: you and I would be a lot more vulnerable with God. With God. I mean, after all, he's the most vulnerable being in the universe. You say, "Oh, Dwight, he is not." Oh, come on. Talking about risk and failure and rejection. He is willing to endure the rejection of the masses for the sake of saving just a handful. You and me. Desire of Ages. This is dynamite. You have this too. You'll take home. Put it on the screen, please. Never can the cost of our redemption be realized until the redeemed shall stand with the Redeemer before the throne of God. Then, as the glories of the eternal home burst upon our enraptured senses, we shall remember. Now, hold on. We shall remember that Jesus left all of this for us. That he not only became an exile from the heavenly courts, but here it comes now, but for us took the risk of, what's that next word? Failure. Took the risk of failure and eternal loss. That was not cut and dried. "All right, see you later. See you when you get back." This thing was set up so that he could bail, he could bomb and burn, and it would be over. Risk of failure. An eternal loss. Jesus is proof enough, guys, that you cannot out-vulnerable God. So why? Come on, tell me this. Why do we keep putting our best foot in front of him whenever we come into his presence? Do we really believe that we can snooker him? Philip Yancey asked that question. I love this. Put it on the screen, please. This is from his book, Prayer. Does it make any difference? Okay, Yancey writing now, "Unless I level with God about bitterness over an unanswered prayer," some of you have that, "grief over loss," some of you are experiencing that, "guilt over an unforgiving spirit," you know that one, "a baffling sense of God's absence," unless I level with God, that relationship, my relationship with God, will go nowhere. Keep reading. I may continue going to church, I may sing hymns and praise choruses, I may even address God politely in formal prayers, but I will never break through the intimacy barrier. C.S. Lewis writing, "We must lay before God what is in us, not what ought to be in us." We think when we come to God, "Oh, I know the kind of girl you want. I know the kind of boy you want. I am that." And God says, "Who are you kidding?" Yancey puts it even better. Look at that last line of the quote. "To put it another way, we must trust God with what God already knows." Isn't that dynamite? He already knows. Who are you fooling? Do you not think he knows everything about you? "Oh, God, I'm really having a great day." Lie, lie, lie. "Oh, God, thank you for helping me live on the straight and narrow." Lie, lie, lie. Don't you think he knows? Do you think you distract? "Hey, God, look over here." You can't fool him. That's Yancey's point. I'm going to read that again. We must trust God with what God already knows. You know what? It'll be easier to be vulnerable before others when we're willing to be vulnerable before God. It starts with God.
Open up with God. Be transparent with God. Don't play

0: this game. All right? I think there'd be three changes around here. Change number one, you and I would be a lot more vulnerable with guts. Change number two, you and I would be a lot more vulnerable with faith. How's that work? Well, look, I better not say anything in public about asking for something really big, because there's a good chance God may not come through, and then I'd look kind of foolish now, wouldn't I? So anybody have prayer requests? No, not really. That's too big. Where's your faith? Where's your faith? Oh, look, I don't want to give this big testimony in front of people about what God has done, because maybe he'll quit doing it. Then I'd really, oh, forget it. Where's your faith? What if instead you and I became even more bold in our expressing our faith petitions and declared to God, you know what? I'm not leaving this circle. I'm not leaving this circle until you answer that prayer. For my marriage, for my children, for my roommate, for my career, for my grades, I'm not leaving this prayer. I know I have to work, but you've got to do something too. That's a bold faith that says, I'm vulnerable with you. I can't solve this problem, but I'm in this circle and you can. And I'm not leaving the circle until you answer that prayer. Be vulnerable with your faith, asking for something big. As Pastor Rodley prayed just a few moments ago, oh God, enlarge my territory for you. Ask him for something big. Go on the line. A lot of people don't want to put their, you know, that's why I just love this white circle on the wall here. Those are signed by first year students, a few second years we're in, that preschool Vespers. Those are all freshmen up there. Signed on the dotted line. God, I'll be a moral leader for you this year. You're doing a new thing here. Count me as a part of that new thing. That's going to hang up all this year. Just a reminder, there's some people who are willing to put their names on the line. The rest of us kind of, well, I don't know if this new thing is really that new thing. I don't want to become fanatical. What will the people say? Get over it. Be vulnerable with your faith. Step out and say, I believe. I believe. You watch. God will honor that. In a few days, I'm flying to Japan for 10 days of evangelism in Tokyo, the city of my birth. I lived there 14 years. Speak the language very rustily. I wrote a blog on it. It's today's blog, and don't read it now. Tweeted it last night late, and a friend of mine who has thousands of followers went and retweeted it, so it's out there. You know what it is? It's an invitation to pray. And that's the only reason I'm mentioning it here, is because I need you to pray. Well, what's God going to do over there in Tokyo? I don't know, but all summer long, while we've been praying for this campus, I've been praying for two. I've been praying for this campus and that country, this campus and that country. God, do a new thing. Japan is in a state of a major crisis right now, nationally and ecclesiastically. And I'm asking God, take this humble little Tokyo 13 event and somehow use it. I need you praying. That's my point for bringing it up. I need you praying. Just say, hey, Dwight, I'll pray for you. Hey, I'll pray for you. I'll be vulnerable. There's no way I can make a hill of beans difference in Japan, though I've lived there. The nation has been impervious to Christianity for millennia, for centuries. Two millennia. We cannot know what God is going to answer in response to our prayers and his promises. But as Jesus said in Luke 11, shameless audacity. With shameless audacity and faith vulnerability, we must be relentless in our intercessions. Don't quit praying, please. Don't. Well, you know, we did the preseason, so we stopped praying. Are you kidding? That's the preseason. Now it's the season. Three changes. If we embrace the Galileans' vulnerability, change number one, you and I would be more vulnerable with God. Change number two, we'd be more vulnerable with faith. And finally, change number three, we'd be more vulnerable with each other. Because perfect and in control is a myth. You are neither perfect and you are not in control. Let that air out. Don't sit there holding this pose. Be who you are. Be in need. And somebody who can help can respond. When we open up and admit our inadequacies and our inabilities, we draw others to us. I mean, it just happens that way. Brene Brown, I shared this psychologist who's also a social worker, I shared this last week, put the line back up on the screen. We love seeing raw truth and openness in other people, but we're afraid to let them see it in us. You know, you say, yeah, but come on, Dwight, I am repelled by the notion that I need to blab to everybody my weaknesses, none of your business. You're right. Listen to Brene Brown again. New words for you. They're in your study guide. Vulnerability is based on mutuality and requires boundaries and trust. It's not oversharing. It's not purging. It's not indiscriminate disclosure. It's not celebrity-style social media information dumps. Some of you don't have a secret left. Your 1,000 friends all know it. Keep a few secrets for those you trust, please. That's what she's talking about. Keep reading. Vulnerability is about sharing our feelings and our experiences, and I love this, with people who have earned the right to hear them. Just because they like you doesn't mean they've earned the right to hear it. Somebody has earned the right. Your mommy and daddy have earned the right. Your siblings have earned the right. Some of your closest friends have earned the right. You got to be open with them. Don't hold it back. Being vulnerable, I like this. Being vulnerable and open is mutual and an integral part of the trust-building process. End quote. In other words, vulnerability actually strengthens the way we interact on this campus and we interact in this congregation. You probably heard we have a brand new season of Grow Groups just about to start about 8 days from now. I need to tell you right off the bat, because some people are always worried about this. Are these going to be sensitivity groups where we all kind of let it all hang out? No. These are mutual interest groups. This is in the context of our personal interest. There are other people who share the very same interest, and in that context, we're pursuing becoming disciples of Jesus. Every group, no matter, you want to choose, what's this one on Frisbee? It's called, what starts with an I before the Frisbee? What's it called, this Frisbee one? What? Huh? Starts with an I. Ultimate. Starts with a U. I meant U. Ultimate. 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Ultimate Frisbee. Even if you sign up for Ultimate Frisbee, every group is going to have the same DNA. We're going to have prayer time. We're going to have time in the Bible. We're going to do a service project together. We're going to have a party. In 10 weeks, we're going to do all of that, and then we all say goodbye, and that's it. I'm telling you, these groups are cut out for a busy student and a very active community member, faculty or otherwise. My grow group last year, by the way, what's amazing to me is you get in this group and you're total strangers. And I'm leading the group and I'm thinking, man, who are these people? I've never met them before in my life. But you know what? In 10 weeks, something happens. We're not spilling our guts, but there's a closeness developing. And so that our group this summer, we're sending emails back and forth to each other and me saying, hey, pray for this and do this. And it just happens. You're going to love getting together. So please, a sign up for a grow group. Your life will be significantly impacted on the journey to being trusting and opening up and being vulnerable. Vulnerability with God, vulnerability with faith, vulnerability with each other. If we gave each other permission on this campus and in this congregation to be vulnerable, what a refreshing outpouring of the Spirit of Jesus would fall upon this place. Because guess what? That's Pentecost. Pentecost happened with the walls all down. The guys all became vulnerable to each other. They said, I'm not hiding anything. 120 people in an upper room. The walls are down. And God says, now nobody is isometric tension. Now let's go. Boom. Vulnerability is Jesus' strategy to open up your mind and heart to the Father, the Son, and the Holy Ghost. It's how it happens. If you have that wall up, it won't happen. Pretty wall, won't happen. Jesus, the vulnerable one, the Galilean, who hung on the cross, by the way, naked. Did you know that? He's naked. They stripped him. It's the final act of public shaming that the executioners can inflict upon you. You're naked, nailed up. Now look, people, this is what you get. When you revolt against Rome, look at that. Naked. And you think about it, what could be more vulnerable than naked? Only in your dreams. When Brené Brown asked her clients and research subjects to describe what vulnerability feels like, she comes up with a page and a half. Let me just share just a few of these with you. They describe vulnerability this way. It's taking off the mask and hoping the real me isn't too disappointing. Here's another one. Scary and exciting, terrifying and hopeful. Here's another one. Taking off a straitjacket. Here's another one. Being all in. Here's another one. That moment when the roller coaster is about, you know that moment, when it's just about to go over the edge. That's vulnerability. It feels like fear, one wrote, every single time. But here's what amazed her. In these responses, one word kept coming up again and again and again. And you guessed it. The word is naked. In fact, one person put it this way: vulnerability is like being naked on stage and hoping for applause rather than laughter. Can you picture that? Yeah, that's what vulnerability is. Hoping for applause rather than laughter. All he got was deriding, mocking, laughter, hanging naked. He's naked and they're laughing at him. They're making sport. They're shaming him. And he's hanging there. Do you know why he's hanging there? Because he apparently loves you and me so deeply, he'll go through that shame to win our hearts. Wow. You cannot get loved any more than that. Anymore. Vulnerable little you, vulnerable little me. How's that line go in the Bible? Be ye therefore vulnerable as your Savior in heaven is vulnerable. Jesus looked at the disciples. He said, are you going to leave too? And Peter says, Lord, to whom else will we turn if we do not go with you? Let's pray. Oh God, to whom else shall we turn? To whom shall we go if we shall not go with the Galilean? And so, Holy Father, there's no magic formula. It's just following the Galilean. The longer we follow, the more open and vulnerable we become. Give us the gift of Jesus, Jesus' vulnerability. I humbly pray in His name.
1: A preacher tells the story of a woman runner who was on the verge of winning a race win, but a few meters from the finish, her legs gave out and she fell to the ground while the other competitors ran by. She learned that her best was not good enough. Have you ever felt like your best was not good enough? You planted your corn, cultivated it, watered it, and a storm came along right before harvest and wiped it out. Your best was not good enough. Perhaps you've done everything you can think of, and that engine simply will not start. Your best isn't good enough. The Bible says our righteousness is like filthy rags. What we thought was good is not good enough. God in His mercy tells us through the Scriptures that while our goodness is not good enough, by faith we can accept the goodness of Jesus because He is good enough. Oh, the love of God! Will you accept Jesus' goodness now? This is Rod Bieber with Seed Time and Harvest.
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3: We've found personally in our home that when the kids help grow the food in the garden, that they actually enjoy cooking it more, they enjoy eating it more. It brings the whole experience into the realm of reality. Instead of pull a box off the shelf at the store and you pour it in the bowl, it's from scratch, it's real, we helped grow it, we planted the seeds, now we see it here in the kitchen, we cook it this way, it just makes it more real, more fun. Parents should train the appetites of their children and should not permit the use of unwholesome foods.

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1: With SRN News, I'm Keith Peters in Washington. Trouble in the Strait of Hormuz is pushing up the price of jet fuel and impacting the airline industry's bottom line. Correspondent Jennifer King reports.
2: U.S. airlines spent $6.5 billion on jet fuel in April. That's up 78% over this time last year, according to new government data. A major industry trade group, the International Air Transport Association, is warning that higher fuel prices could cut 2026 global profits in half. The association's Director General Willie Walsh says airfares are rising, but airlines are still absorbing part of the hike in their bottom lines. In an effort to contain costs, airlines around the world are raising airfares and fees, cutting perks, canceling flights, and trimming schedules. Last week, American Airlines announced they are temporarily suspending some routes this summer. I'm Jennifer King.
1: Three more cases of the New World screwworm have been confirmed, including one outside of Texas. Agriculture Secretary Brooke Rollins says they've been preparing for the appearance of the screwworm in the U.S.
3: Expanding sterile fly production and dispersal capacity. You all are probably tracking that we launched that last year, but earlier this year opened both a dispersal facility, but also invested tens of millions of dollars in refitting the fly top of Mexico beginning last year, which those sterile flies will begin to come online this month. So very good timing.
1: The Department of Agriculture announced Monday the new cases were found in a dog from New Mexico and hundreds of miles away in a goat and calf in Texas. Fans began arriving at Madison Square Garden several hours before the tip-off of Game 3 of the NBA Finals between the New York Knicks and the San Antonio Spurs. On Wall Street, the Dow down by 80 points, but the NASDAQ rose 220, the S&P advanced 21. This is SRN News. Southern Baptists are ready for the World Cup.
4: It's the biggest single sporting event on earth, and this year it's taking place in North America, mostly here in the U.S., and the opportunities for evangelism are significant. SBC spokesman Tim Doughty tells Baptist Press, quote, "The World Cup represents a unique chance for our family of churches to engage people from all over the world with the gospel. The matches, which run from June 11th through July 19th, will draw as many as 25 million people total." Michael Harrington reporting.
1: A federal court in Nigeria sends four radical Muslim gunmen to death in the killing of at least 50 people during a 2022 attack on a church in the southwestern part of the country. Children were among those killed in the assault just as services were ending at the church in Ondo State in 2022. Scores of people also were wounded, overwhelming hospital workers. This is SRN News. Wall Street steady with AI stocks bouncing back. We hear more from correspondent Seth Sutel reporting.
5: Stocks held steadier on Wall Street and recovered some of their sell-off from last week. The S&P 500 rose 0.3% Monday. The index fell 2.6% Friday. That was its biggest drop since October. The Dow fell 80 points. That's about 0.2%. The NASDAQ Composite added 0.9%. Companies that sell computer chips, memory, and other building blocks of the AI boom did especially well following their steep drops last week. Micron Technology rose about 10%. Crude oil prices climbed following more fighting between Israel and Iran. Brent crude climbed 1.2%. Seth Sutel, New York.
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2: In our message today, we're going to be talking about the mystery of the Trinity. The Trinity is probably one of the deepest and most sublime, profound subjects that we could explore. In our prayer preparing for the service, our brother just said, we're looking forward to Pastor Doug explaining this mystery. I want to tell you right now, it will still be a mystery when the sermon is over. So I'm not going to presume that I am going to be able to unlock all the mysteries of God for you. This is a mystery that we will delve into a little bit together, and there'll be many things that are still very mysterious about it. It's like you and I trying to look at the cosmos through a magnifying glass. We're not going to be able to take it all in. So in the Bible, when we try to understand the mystery of the Trinity, we're venturing on holy ground. It probably wouldn't be inappropriate for me to take my shoes off during this sermon. Carpet would feel pretty good, I know, but it might be a distraction for you. But it is holy ground, and the Bible's pretty clear. We cannot understand God. Let me just give you a few verses. In fact, you might want to have a pencil handy. We'll be looking at a lot of scripture today, and I'll be reading them quickly so as to cover as much as possible. For my thoughts are not your thoughts, nor are your ways my ways, says the Lord. For as the heavens are higher than the earth, so are my ways higher than your ways, and my thoughts than your thoughts. God is so much bigger than we can comprehend. Psalm 145, verse 3, great is the Lord and greatly to be praised. His greatness is unsearchable. Now, you know, if we're saved, and I pray I am, I pray you are. That's why we're all here, right? Amen. You'll live for how long? Forever and ever and ever. Will you ever say, I understand God? So if through eternity we know that we will never be able to fully comprehend God, you'd have to be God to understand God, then how much can we know in this life? But the Lord does want us to know what He's revealed. But keep in mind that this is a big subject, and we're not claiming that we can unpack it for you. Again, Romans 11:33. Oh, the depth of the riches, both of the wisdom and the knowledge of God, how unsearchable are His judgments and His ways past finding out. Past finding out. Job 26:14. Indeed, these things are the mere edges of His works, and how small a whisper we hear of Him. But the thunder of His power, who can understand? Here in this world, we just get a fragment of a whisper of what there is to know about God, but who can comprehend the thunder? What's thunder compared to a whisper? Is what Job is saying. Who can understand? John Wesley said, bring me a worm that can comprehend a man, and then I'll show you a man that can comprehend the triune God. So I just wanted to lay the groundwork here that I'm not pretending that I am now going to reveal the mystery of God or the Trinity. But let's look at some things that are revealed in the Bible and understand this as well as we can. Now, this is an important subject for a number of reasons. Do you know wars have been fought over this subject? It's been, nations have been eradicated because of disagreements over the belief of the subject. And someone's going to say, Doug, you're teaching a doctrine that's not even in the Bible. You don't find the word Trinity in the Bible. That's true. You do not find the word Trinity in the Bible. The word Trinity simply means tri, like a tricycle has how many wheels? Three. tri-entity, three entities. It's talking, it's a word that we use to describe the doctrine of the three entities in the Godhead. The Bible does use the word Godhead. There's nothing wrong with the word Trinity. You don't find the word rapture in the Bible. You don't find the word Bible in the Bible. So we can't talk about the Bible because the word Bible's not in the Bible? There's a lot of words that we don't find per se. Millennium is not in the Bible, but if we talk about the doctrine of the millennium, it talks about the thousand-year period that you see there in Revelation chapter 20. And so there's a lot of terms that we use, theological terms, to discuss various doctrines, and this is called the doctrine of the Trinity, the three entities that compose the Bible God. And so that's really what we're discussing. There's no conflict in that. Let me give you some examples in the Bible. Matthew 28, some of the last words of Jesus after he sends the disciples into the world. He says in Matthew 28, "Go therefore and make disciples of all nations, baptizing them in the name of the Father and the Son and the Holy Spirit." Now it is true in the New Testament, in the book of Acts, when the disciples went out, it says they went and they baptized in the name of the Lord, or in the name of the Lord Jesus, or in the name of Jesus. But Jesus definitely said the name of the Father, Son, and Holy Spirit. That tells me sometimes that the exact wording in the baptism is not the big issue. It's that you're getting baptized into the name of the God of the Bible. And Jesus said Father, Son, Holy Spirit, and that's good enough for me. Amen? Now, here's the question. Can God be biblically accurate saying, can the Bible be accurate? Can Christians be right saying there's one God and yet saying one doesn't always mean one? And that's the thing to understand. And this isn't double talk. This is good scripture. Again, I'm just giving you a few verses. For instance, right in the beginning, Genesis 1:26, God says, "Let us make man in our image according to our likeness." Now, do you hear more than one in that? Do you know the word that's used there in Hebrew for God is Elohim? That word Elohim is plural. It's like we, us. Whenever I say that, then if I say, we are going to the store, Karen would say, who are you going with? Well, I'm talking about myself. You say, what's wrong with you? Doug's talking about we. Has he become schizophrenic? He's got split personality problems. But so when God says this, it's not because God is confused. The primary word used for God over 2,700 times in the Bible is Elohim. It's the plural. There is the other word, El, which is singular, but the inspired writers chose to use Elohim 10 times more than El. This is all through the mostly the Old Testament. It's a plural. God is communicating himself to us as a plural God because he is composed of these three persons. Now this is a mystery, and it may still be a mystery when we're done. And then of course, and some people challenge this verse, but it's in the Bible, I believe it. 1 John 5:7, "For there are three that bear witness in heaven, the Father," that's Father, the God the Father, "the Word," Jesus is the Word become flesh, "and the Holy Spirit. These three are one." That's hard to misunderstand. The three are one. John 17:20. Now this is, I think, the best example. This is in the special intercessory prayer of Jesus. John 17:20. I'll read also verse 21. Christ said, "I do not pray for these alone, but also for those who will believe in me through their word." What's he praying? "That they all may be one." Now he's praying for the 12 apostles, and he's praying that they can be one. How? "As you, Father, are in me, and I am in you." Notice, God is in Jesus, and Jesus is in God. That's going to come up later. That they also may be one, there it is again, "in us, that the world might believe that you sent me." So you've got a nation that's one, you've got the apostles are one, you've got a couple that's one, but we know that there's

universe once was a lower god, but he's worked his way up to being a bigger god, and there are other gods above him. If you could go far enough into space, you'd find them. Problem with that is that would imply that God is learning. And how can you know everything and still learn? Ask a teenager in high school. So God, obviously, if he knows everything, and if he is almighty, how could he be mightier than almighty? But most people agree that God is supreme, but they struggle with what is the role of Jesus and what is the role of the Spirit. By the way, another view of Arianism is that the Holy Spirit is not a person, not only that he was created by Jesus, but that he's not a person, but he's the force, kind of an impersonal force that God works through. And so let's take a look at some of those concepts. First of all, is Jesus fully God? Well, let's find out what the Bible says. Matthew 1:23. They will call his name Emmanuel, which is translated God with us. The incarnation is God, fully 100% God, becoming a man. That's a mystery. You've got a mystery of godliness in the Bible, and that's how God became a man. You have a mystery of iniquity in the Bible, and that's how a creature, the devil, wanted to be God. How could the creature think I can overthrow the creator? That's a crazy thought. That's a mystery to me. How the devil thinks that he can somehow launch a war, he's a creation, against his creator. How something that had a limited existence could launch a war and say, I am going to take over the place of the one who is self-existent and eternal. Does that make sense? But that's what he did. So there's the mystery of God, God lowering himself and becoming a man, and there's the mystery of iniquity, the creature trying to exalt himself and become God. What did the devil say to Adam and Eve? Listen to me, you'll be like God. Why did he say that? That's what he wanted. People often superimpose on others their desires. Hebrews 1:8, is Jesus God? But unto the Son he saith, thy throne, O God. Wait a second. Hebrews 1:8, but unto the Son, God, the Father, unto the Son, he says, thy throne, O God. To the Son, the Father says, thy throne, O God, is forever and ever. So what does the Father call the Son? O God. Forever and ever, a scepter of righteousness is the scepter of thy kingdom. When Jesus rose from the dead, remember the first week he appeared, Thomas missed it. He said, I won't believe until I see the print in his hands and the scar in his side. And then Jesus appeared that next week. And he said, Thomas, you believe because you've seen. Thomas falls down. You know what he says? My Lord and my God. By the way, that's John 20, verse 26 and on through verse 29. And did Jesus say, no, don't say that. Let's not get carried away. Or did he accept that? My Lord and my God, he called Jesus. Because it's true. Now, quickly, some definitions. The Bible says we should only worship God. Is that one of the commandments? Yes. Even Jesus cited that back to Satan. Matthew 28, should we worship Jesus? And they went to tell his disciples, as they went, behold, Jesus met them, saying, all hail. Hail means worship. And they came and held him by the feet and worshiped him. And he received the worship. But the Bible says only worship God. Hebrews 1:6, it says we're only supposed to worship God, but all the angels worship Jesus. That's in Hebrews 1:6. Revelation 7:11, you can remember that. That's the convenient verse in Revelation 7:11. All the angels stood around the throne and the elders and the four living creatures, and they fell on their faces before the throne and worshiped God. So the angels worship God, and yet it says the angels worship Jesus. Well, if Jesus is God, it's not a problem. You can only worship him. You can only worship God, but if they worship Jesus, he must be God. The Bible says God created. You've read the first verse in the Bible before. In the beginning, God created the heavens and the earth. All right, who is that God that created? John chapter 1, verse 1. In the beginning was the Word, and the Word was with God, and the Word was God. Who is that Word? The Word became flesh and dwelt among us. That's Jesus, right? He was in the

0: beginning with God, all things, and this is very clear in the Greek, all things that were made through him, all things were made through him. Without him, nothing was made that was made. Nothing was made that was made without Jesus. That means that Jesus was not made. He has always existed. He says, I am the Alpha and the Omega. That means as far as you can go, the beginning and the end. As far as you can go in that direction, as far as you can go, eternity to eternity, I am God. He's always been there. Hebrews 1, verse 1 and 2. God, who at various times and in various ways spoke in time past to the fathers by the prophets, has in these last days spoken to us by his Son, whom he has appointed heir of all things and through whom he made the worlds. In the beginning, God created. Jesus is God. Ephesians 3, 9. And to make all see what is the fellowship of the mystery, which from the beginning of the ages has been hidden in God, who created all things through Jesus Christ. Jesus is God. God made all things. The Bible tells us that there's only one Savior, that God is our Savior. Isaiah 43, one Savior. 43 verse 11, Isaiah. I, even I, am the Lord, and besides me there is no Savior. But what does the Bible say? Jude 25, to God our Savior, so only one Savior. God is our Savior in Jude 25. And then there are many verses in the New Testament, including this one, 1 John 4:14, that say Jesus is our Savior. And we have seen and testified that the Father has sent the Son as Savior of the world. Now, am I making sense?
1: Yes.
0: There's only one Savior. God is our Savior, and the Bible says Jesus is our Savior. The only way you can reconcile those is to say Jesus is God. See what I'm saying? So, did Jesus claim equality with God? Wouldn't that settle it? Notice, John 5, 17 and verse 18. Jesus answered them and said, my Father has been working until now, and I have been working. Therefore, the Jews sought the more to kill him, because not only did he break the Sabbath, or at least they accused him of that, but he said that God was his Father, making himself equal with God. I mean, Jesus knew what he was saying, and the Jews knew why they wanted to kill him. Again, John 10, 30, I and my Father are one. So there again you have the idea of, can God be one and still be more than one person? Then the Jews took up stones to stone him again, because they knew what he meant by that. John 14, 9, Jesus said to him, have I been with you so long and yet you don't know me, Philip? He who has seen me has seen the Father. So how can you say, show us the Father? He says, we're the same. Now, what everyone gets stumped on, if you talk to an atheist about God or an agnostic, and they say, all right, I can tell you where the universe came from. Where did God come from? I'll say, well, I don't know where God from, but you can't tell me where the universe came from. Because what you'll do is you'll say, our world came from our solar system when it formed and the sun exploded and sent these planets spiraling out into space. Where'd the sun come from? Well, they'll say, the sun came from, you know, a supernova out there when there was an explosion and all these suns were sent whirling off into space. I'll say, okay, where'd that come from? Well, these nebulous gas particles collided and exploded and there was a big bang. I said, right, where'd the stuff come from, that combustible material that caused the Big Bang? And eventually, evolutionists, or atheists, agnostic will all say, well, there's a mystery. Something always existed. So they're at the same place you're at. The difference is, our something that always existed was intelligent and powerful. Theirs is all a big accident. So you can describe everything you see around you as the result of an intelligence with purpose or just a big accident. We can all go home now and there is no purpose to life. So I choose to believe there is a purpose. I see too many things that seem to reflect intelligence. So Jesus has always existed. John 17, 5. And now, O Father, glorify me together with yourself with the glory that I had with you before the world was. See, Jesus laid aside the glory, the perfect equality he shared with the Father before the world was. He came and he lived among us. He was then received back up into glory. He is again glorified at the right hand of the Father. He is 100% God. So, hopefully you can see that Jesus is God. And I didn't cover all the evidence. What about the Holy Spirit? Now, most people will say, well, if Jesus is God, we don't have a problem believing the Holy Spirit is God, but he's not a person. He's the force of God that God uses. I think the Holy Spirit is God. He's not just an impersonal vehicle, because God says so. First of all, is the Holy Spirit God? Acts 5, 3 and 4. Peter said to Ananias, remember when Ananias and Sapphira lied? And Peter said to Ananias, why has Satan filled your heart to lie to the Holy Spirit? You've not lied to men, but to God. When you lie to the Holy Spirit, you've lied to God. God said, my spirit will not always strive with man. Genesis 6, verse 3. God the Spirit. And I've talked to you about the seven spirits around the throne of God. It says that the Spirit leads us or guides us. It's not an impersonal force that leads us or guides us. I got a GPS in my car. How many of you have a GPS on your phone or in your car? Let me just see, because they're making their way around. All right. How many of you have ridden with somebody that has a GPS? I've set a destination before in my car. Maybe I'll go visit somebody. On the way, I'll see a store, or I'll think of something else, an errand I need to do, and I'll say, oh, I didn't know that store was here. I'll turn off, and my GPS says, turn, make correction, rerouting, turn left here. And I'm thinking, oh, I'm sorry. Did I offend you? Mine's a lady voice, you know, and I just always think of my mother. Turn here. Okay. And I don't want to hurt her feelings, and so I'll turn. I was going to go to the store, but you told me to. Is that what I think? I don't care what she says. It's a computer. It's just a force, right? I'm not going to hurt its feelings. I never hear it say to me, oh, come on, please turn here. You're going to hurt my feelings if you don't. I'm going to weep little transistor tears out of my circuits if you don't turn here. Does it care? No. But does the Holy Spirit care?
1: Yes.
0: If he's just a computer, if he's just an impersonal force, he cannot be grieved. But the Bible says you can grieve the Spirit. Matter of fact, Jesus says, John 16, 13, when he, the Spirit of truth, is come, he will guide you into all truth. You know, I understand that years ago, before GPS, when the Arabs were going across some of these vast deserts in Saudi Arabia, sometimes they'd have sandstorms. They couldn't even see the sun to determine east from west. Many of those caravans, they kept a dove with them, a homing pigeon. They kept a thread tied on its leg, and they would release it, and it would always fly towards home. It would make a beeline towards home, and they'd hold it in their hand to find out which way, and the Holy Spirit will lead us, and he'll guide us. You'll feel sometimes that tugging in your heart. He'll never lead you contrary to the Word, because the Holy Spirit is one with Jesus, who is the Word. They'll never conflict with each other. I've met people before that say, I know the Bible says this, but the Spirit is telling me, as though it's different or fresh information. The Spirit of God will never conflict with the Word of God, because it is the Holy Spirit that inspired men to write the things that they wrote. Isn't that right?
1: Amen.
0: Holy men wrote as they were inspired by the Holy Spirit. It says the Holy Spirit guides them. Do you know that I think there's 15 times Jesus referred to the Holy Spirit as he. He could have said it. Why did he say he? That was his chosen word. The Bible tells us the Holy Spirit comforts. Now, if the Holy Spirit is just a power, who gets comfort from, you know, hugging an electric pole? That's not going to give you comfort. If he's just a power with no personality, you find comfort from a person. The Bible says he convicts. Now, I remember the greatest conviction I felt is sometimes from my grandmother's look. And she just looked at me. That comes from a person. John 16, 8. And when he has come, notice he will convict the world of sin and righteousness of judgment. And then if the Holy Spirit is just a force, you notice what the greatest sin is? What's a sin that cannot be pardoned? Blasphemy against the Holy Spirit. Matthew 12, 31 and 32. Therefore I say unto you, every sin and blasphemy will be forgiven men. Even if you sin against the Son, he said it'll be forgiven. But blasphemy against the Holy Spirit cannot be forgiven in this life or in the next. He's grieved. I mentioned that already. Ephesians 4:30. Do not grieve the Holy Spirit of God by whom you are sealed. He's a real force. So the Bible's really clear that there is a Trinity. There is a Father, Son, and Holy Spirit. It's not one God that changes masks. It's not one God that decided to create lesser gods in Jesus and the Spirit. There are three divine, equal, eternal persons that are involved in your creation and in your redemption. It's not just that Jesus loves me. Jesus said the Father himself loves you. God the Father so loved the world, he sent God the Son. And it was a sacrifice for all three to save you. And that should just tell us that something about what we're worth.
2: What does it mean to be a Christian? There are those who say, oh, I'm a Christian. I'm just not a practicing Christian. What they're saying is that they've accepted Christ earlier in their life, then figured out once they were saved, they couldn't be lost. Is that what the Bible teaches? Does it matter if we practice the teachings of Christ or not? Is it true that once you're saved, you can't be lost? 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Once you've read this resource, feel free to share it with a friend. We want to get the word out because God's message is our mission.
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4: I was having some problems in my life I really didn't know how to deal with. I just said to myself, I said, God, if you're real, show yourself to me. And then I think one day at my mother's house, they were watching the final events of Bible prophecy. There was something about the way Doug preached and things that I felt that touched me. No matter how bad of a sinner you think you are, the Lord Jesus loves you no matter what you've done.
5: I am so thankful to God for Amazing Facts, for Doug Batchelor, and especially his book, The Richest Caveman. If it wasn't for these, I would not be here today. God was able to use these tools to reach the unreachable.
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1: I don't understand. Why did this have to happen to me?
2: I feel like I just can't make sense of things. I need answers.
1: Where is God?
3: You know, we all have questions. We all have difficult things that we go through, things that we just don't understand, and times when, you know, we need answers. And that's the purpose of this show, Raw Questions, Relevant Answers. My name is Mark Payton. I am a freelance filmmaker. These are my friends and co-hosts, Michelle Dukemas, a college professor, and Dee Casper, a brand evangelist for ARTV. And you know, what we're here for is just to gain answers from the Bible. A lot of different young people have sent us in questions, and we want to answer these from the Bible. Because at the end of the day, it's not us that have answers that are, we're just going to help you guys. This is really us as fellow human beings in need of divine grace coming to the place where answers can be found. So that's what we're going to start off at. Our first question that we are going to be tackling today is coming from a young man, age 21, in Tennessee. And his question is, how much do we pray before God gives us an obvious answer as to what his will for us is?
4: So I guess I can jump in on this one. I think that circumstances change everything, right? We don't have like this set template that if you don't get an answer in X amount of days that you can never know or you will definitely know. Here's what we do know. God does want you to know what his will is for your life. We know that that's the case. God does want his will to be carried out in our life. And so the safe place to begin is by searching the word of God and in time and prayer, just ask him, God, I want to know what your will is and I need clarity. I need guidance. I have a large decision before me. I don't trust myself in this situation and I need to hear from you. And the safest place to hear from him are the places where God has spoken in the past, through his word, through his providential leadings in our life, through prayer, and through godly counselors, people through whom God has spoken to you in the past is kind of the counsel that I give. Not necessarily based upon someone's title, but people that God has used to speak to you in the past. That's the best place to start. The timeline is something that isn't up to us, but if we're going to where God has spoken in the past, I fully trust and believe that God will make his will clear in the time that we need it.
5: You know, I think of a story in the Bible, in the book of Daniel. Daniel is shown some things in prophecy that he doesn't understand and he has questions about. And we find in the end of Daniel chapter 8, verse 27, it says, Daniel fainted and was sick for days afterwards, and then he rose and went about his business. No one understood the vision. And it comes down years later, we find chapter 9, the first year of King Darius, that he's praying again. He's praying for his people. He's praying with his whole heart. And God actually sends him another vision that helps him understand what he didn't before. And it teaches me an important lesson. Daniel never quit praying. I don't know, you know, why all of this happened. We see some insights in this passage into some of the battle between good and evil that's happening around this. But there are times where I believe that we just continue to pray, to leave it to God, but yet he got up, he went about his business. And that was a big thing. He didn't let those unanswered questions stop him from doing what God had called him to do. He just kept doing what he was called to, and then in the right way, in the right time, God did come through and reveal that.
4: You know, there's a situation briefly in Daniel 10 after this, where God kind of reveals why there was a tarrying. There were other variables involved. He said that he was warring, the angel that was sent to speak to Daniel says that he was warring with the king of Persia. And that there was that's why there was a delay. And that's one of the things I believe that God will do for us is help us to better understand the why. We may not understand while we're waiting in the moment, but God does eventually help us to at least contextualize the wait. We may not have all the details this side of heaven, but he will give us some form of context to help us with that. And I'm grateful for that.
3: You know, I think the other thing too that is in this question is looking for an obvious answer as to what his will is. Mm. You know, I think sometimes we want a lightning bolt from heaven. We want God in a cloud speaking to us like he did to the Israelites. But the reality is sometimes that just may not happen. You know, God leads us through his providence, through his spirit, through the word of God. But we have to remember that sometimes through the word of God, it's sometimes through reading the Bible and understanding the principle behind it. You know, if you're comparing two things and you want to do one and there's two options, well, do they both coincide with the will of God? Sometimes they don't. Yeah. Is it consistent not only with the word of God, but also our place in history? Mm-hmm. Is this something that God would have us be doing at this time, you know?
5: Yeah, you know, similar to that, it just reminds me of something that Scripture talks about, basically the idea that if we're willing to do God's will, that we're gonna know.
4: Yeah. Mm-hmm.
5: And I think that's a huge principle. Do I pray until my heart is mm-hmm. surrendered mm-hmm. to what God's will is? And then that gives him room to work. Mm-hmm. And so maybe it's not always just, do I pray until I exactly know or God speaks, but do I pray till I'm surrendered? And sometimes people feel like, well, if God didn't speak to me as clearly, does that mean I'm not close to God?
3: Mm-hmm.
5: But there's not necessarily that correlation. For instance, God spoke through a donkey to the prophet Balaam, but Balaam was not close to God.
3: Yeah.
5: That was just the way God had to reach him, but that wasn't God's ideal. God's ideal is building that relationship where with a surrendered heart, we're speaking to him, and then the path is open. The communication is open to be able to hear God at the right way and time.
4: One more example by contrast is at Mount Sinai, two different instances at Mount Sinai. The Israelites hear from God with like fire and smoke and a pyrotechnic display and a loud voice. But Elijah, many years later, at the very same location, he hears from God with a still small voice.
5: Yes.
4: And the context varies, that religious maturity of the two parties present is different even. Mm. But obvious answers are when God speaks and it's clear, not necessarily how loud or what pyrotechnics are involved or what miracles happen. It's that conviction that God has spoken, and that's what I should respond to, not necessarily the means of how it's distributed.
3: Mm-hmm. Very good. So let's go on and let's hit the next question. Similar topic. And this is from a female in Texas, my home state, the greatest state in the world. And she's 21. When you hear something you think is from God, but it seems like the farthest thing from happening, do you go on expecting it to happen or move on and potentially miss out?
5: So that statement about Texas, was that from the Lord, Mark?
3: Yes.
5: No. No, in all seriousness, that's a really good question as far as, when do I know that this really was God when it doesn't seem like it? And I mean, there are some principles that we are given in Scripture that do help us to say some of this. You know, we're told that if it does not line up with the Word of God, then we need to be careful of that, to the law and to the prophets. Now, I'm not going to conjecture over whether Texas being the best state is in Scripture, but that's one thing that I think of to start with is, first of all, measuring it by that.
3: Yeah.
4: There are times where God has amazing, phenomenal calls that he gives to people. For instance, speaking of Elijah again, Elijah is given a call from God to say that it's not going to rain until he prays again. Mm. But everything that Elijah sees says the opposite. The hills are green, the streams are lively. Mm. And he had to choose to believe what God said in spite of what he saw. And God eventually vindicated what he had said. Mm. There are times when God calls us into difficult situations like that to test our faith, to draw us closer to him, and to teach us that when all looks dark, God is faithful. Mm. There are moments where that does happen. So there are case studies throughout Scripture where this takes place. Is that the norm? Not necessarily, but if that's the call that God has, and he's spoken clearly through a multitude of vehicles, right? Through prayer, providence, Christian counsel, and the Word, everything's pointing in one direction. Waiting on the Lord during that season would probably be in your best interest at that stage. And sometimes the waiting teaches us something that we're going to learn at the end, that maybe what we thought was the end objective isn't.
3: Mm-hmm.
4: The waiting process made us, it wasn't that God was looking for us to end up in a certain place, he was looking for us to end up as a certain person.
3: Mm-hmm.
4: That the waiting itself makes us into a person who could appreciate the next step. Mm-hmm.
3: So along these same lines, I want to jump actually into the next question, because it kind of ties in. And the reason is, before I read this, a lot of times this question comes up because, you know, we will feel like God is telling us something. We'll feel a mental prompting, as it were, an impression, and we think that God is asking us to do something with this. And sometimes that may or may not line up with what seems like reality. So this person's question, a female, 28, from Washington: how can I tell if the mental promptings I experience when I am thinking/praying through issues and decisions are God's voice or my own? And I just want to add a little bit to this. I think this is something that I've found a lot of people wrestle with. Mm. Is this voice speaking to me, just me imagining something, or is this God?
4: Yeah. I would say that the first thing is, it's super important that we find ourselves rooted in Scripture daily and regularly. Because whenever we have an understanding of the principles of Scripture, and that's setting our compass to true north, we can tell, because the voice we hear in our mind when the Spirit leads us, whenever we have our own thoughts, sounds the same, right? It's generally a similar sounding voice. How can I distinguish between the two? Is it in harmony with the principles of the Word of God? Because God would never lead you outside of those principles. There are times when there may be kind of gray areas, it's hard to know what to do. But in a general sense, God leads us in harmony with the way in which He's worked in the past through His teachings and through the prophets. And I think that that's a very good place to start that discourse on which voice is which.
5: And I'm going to say something that may not be a great sounding answer, but there may be times that we don't know. That maybe those voices are not necessarily something right or wrong, but for instance, there was a day that I felt a strong impression to go to a certain Walmart. I don't know. It so happened that I went there and I met someone that I was studying the Bible with, and it was this interesting appointment where I was like, wow, I think that was of the Lord. There have been other times where I've had some instinct to do something and it meant nothing. And so I wouldn't run around just so worried about every small thing. Sometimes we overcomplicate that. There are things that are maybe not necessarily right or wrong. We do our best with the relationship and the connection that we have.
3: I think the other thing too with all that is, I know I've experienced this, and I know a lot of other people who have experienced this, is you get in the, kind of this mindset of, you hear all these impressions and you want to do God's will, you want to do what's right. And so this conscientiousness leads to some pretty outlandish things. You know, like, I've had friends who feel deeply impressed to share something at the end of a message, and it's not the right time, right? So one of the things that we have to be careful of is that not all impressions are from God. And in fact, Satan actually really capitalizes on getting us to follow our own impressions, contrary to the wisdom of God's word. And so what we really need to do is, like you were saying earlier, ground ourselves in the Word of God and be cognizant of Him and be mainly led by that Word. God isn't always speaking to us through impressions every moment of the
4: day. And that God many times will speak through multiple venues, not only impressions. We cannot live our lives based upon that alone. And if we're wrestling, we need to be seeking answers from God in those other vehicles, in those other venues, for confirmation so that we can know where to go forward. And I think it's another safeguard in that sense, because though He does use this, we also could be led astray. What's a safeguard? What's a form of accountability? Diversifying, I think, in that sense would be wise.
5: And one thing that I would add is, why are we even asking these questions? Am I asking just because, oh, do I do this or that, this or that? Or am I asking in the context that I really want to know God in His heart? Is it more than just about the answer, but about the relationship that I have with God, and how to pursue that and be in union with Him?
3: So I would say to you, you know, if these are questions that you've wrestled with, if you're wanting to know more about understanding the will of God and how to arrive at answers for your life, get in the Word. Nothing can do you more good than to get into the Word of God. You know, if you come home from a long day, instead of flipping on the TV, get in the Word. Learn the stories of prophets and apostles, and just saturate yourself in how God has led other people in the past. I just want to invite you to ask your questions online on our Facebook at RQRA3ABN. God bless.

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And now I have revealed the best response to this plea. Send thou me, send thou me. And the Lord spake unto Moses.

When I was a kid, I couldn't wait for spring. Some of my favorite memories were of getting out of the house after a long, cold winter and going for walks with my mom. We'd finally be able to shed our heavy coats and feel the warmth of the sun. I remember how my mom's face would light up with joy as she'd point out the flowers pushing through the dirt and all the potential for new growth. Whatever she was going through, no matter how worried she may have been, she would always make time to find joy in God's beauty. "Always take time to smell the roses," she would tell me. Now that I'm an adult, I realize it's not always so easy to do that. It's really easy, though, to feel overwhelmed with the what-ifs and the worries of life, or to get so caught up in the busyness, working so hard and always striving for something bigger and better, that we sometimes miss out on the blessings God has already put in our lives. Maybe it's pain from our past that's weighing us down, like the icy winter holding us back from moving into a new season. We just can't seem to allow ourselves to feel joy. There's a beautiful verse in the Bible that says, "Weeping may endure for a night, but joy comes in the morning." Let those be your words of hope. Spring will come. Joy will come. No matter how busy or stressful life gets, know that God is for you. Look around. There are blessings everywhere. Just little glimpses of what God has in store for us for eternity. Slow down and savor the joy in the journey. Count your blessings, give thanks, and always take time to smell the roses.

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1: My grandfather was the child of a priest and priestess in southern India. They were the idol makers in their local village. And so he was destined to be the next priest until one day when he was playing soccer in the fields, he met some Christians. And they introduced him to Jesus. And all of a sudden, that changed his life. And very shortly thereafter, he went to boarding school, became a Christian, became a pastor, and started leading others to Christ. There's a Bible verse found in 2 Corinthians chapter 5, verse 20. It says, "Therefore, we are ambassadors for Christ, God making his appeal through us." I want you to think about that. If it wasn't for that chance encounter for those kids to make friends with my grandpa, he would have never become a Christian. And if he would never have learned about Jesus, I would not be here today. Think about the appeal that you're making on behalf of God. I'm Chapman Kumar, and this is the 1 Minute Devotional.
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4: Hi, this is James Arkaczynski with Adventist Frontier Missions. On occasion, I get to visit some of the projects and videotape some of the progress that they're making. I had the opportunity in December to visit the Panjari Project in Benin, West Africa. While I was there, I was graciously hosted by missionaries Susie and Fidel Baldwin Notahue. This project is relatively new, and they've been there about 2 years. Since then, they've seen their church grow from about one family to about 62 members, with a main church in the city of Tengeta, with three branch churches in the villages of Tatanga, Gwande, and Nanagade. Today, I'd like to give you a brief sketch of missionary Susie Baldwin. I call this story Beninois. I'm sitting on a stick chair, handcrafted by local villagers using only branches and nylon cord, in missionary Susie Baldwin's kitchen while she travels to town to get a new set of tires and to replace all four sets of brakes. The roads are rough on vehicles here, and that's pure understatement. Meanwhile, let me offer you a brief sketch of this solid, Jesus-loving, frontier missionary. Susie is a practical, God-fearing, gracious woman with a hint of stubbornness and a sense of justice who can talk your ears off given the chance. The ease of her conversation belies her somewhat shy personality, yet this is perfectly balanced by her husband's gregarious, outgoing disposition. Susie can squeeze a dime out of a piece of granite. For example, she calculated that the amount of peanut butter she could buy from the marketplace, packaged in individually wrapped corners of sandwich bags, looking somewhat like brown frosting a cake decorator might use, and holding about 2 to 3 servings in each bag, is cheaper than buying a whole jar of this ground-up legume. PBJ sandwich, anyone? Pinch a corner of the bag and squeeze. Voila! Easy spread peanut butter. All one needs to do is to add a bit of citron jam to add a flavor of citrus with a hint of mint taste. That is, if you're strong enough to open the dried out and practically glued shut lid of the jam jar. A week ago, it took all of the strength of my American hands to hold the jar, while Susie used her vice-grip African-tempered fingers to power crank the crusty lid. It didn't work. Later, however, the next twist sweetly opened the jar. Susie is frugal in all areas of her life. You ask for too much? She walks away. Cheaper in another market? Stock up there. Can't afford it? Well, this is Africa. one makes do with what one has. Susie loves animals, and the animals she takes care of love her in return. In her kitchen, she placed 3 large plastic boxes housing new hatchlings of chicks and ducklings. She will lean over the boxes and talk to them with soothing words and chirps. They chirp and peep in response and run to the side where she stands. One chick excitedly spins around in circles, with its head cocked up at an odd angle. She picks them up and cuddles them against her cheek. It's no wonder that once they are grown, the chickens do not run from her, but they allow Susie to pick them up and pet them. It's the same with the cats, dogs, and other farm creatures. They all seek her attention.

Jesus is her constant companion. She hums hymns and other Christian tunes throughout the day as she performs her daily chores, cooks, drives, or works on tasks related to the Pinjari project. Though in truth, all of these are project-related. A missionary life is just that, life. Everything one does revolves around Jesus and being a witness for Him. Whether washing a barely balancing stack of dirty dishes, using water that she collected from the well, and later rinsing them with clean bleach water, or sloshing a washing plunger up and down in the bucket full of dusty, sweat-soaked clothing into which she placed her favorite detergent that easily dissolves stains, Susie listens to a dramatized version of the Bible on the Kindle that she places in a small junior-sized backpack strapped to her shoulders. Susie lives a tough life by most American standards, but it's a satisfying one that she lives cheerfully. Were she born into the 18th century, she would feel completely at home. And though her house does employ some solar power, this is usually just enough to charge the batteries for computers and flashlights, with enough left over for her to communicate with her colleagues and friends via the internet she subscribes to via a local cell phone service. By 8:30 p.m., house lights flicker and the power shuts down. She has a spacious kitchen and a living room with which to host guests, and she's a gracious host when they do drop by. Currently, there's no running water, but Susie gets what she needs from town and hauls it in 5-gallon yellow containers to her home. In Sabbath school and church, she leads out in songs and with the children's programs. She also heads up the local Pathfinder Club, which recently held its 7th or 8th meeting. They are now memorizing the names of the books of the Bible. Whether explaining in fine detail local Benin customs, gluing one into a morsel from her past, sharing a tidbit from the off-the-grid homesteader's survival site on YouTube, or expanding one's insight into a historical nugget she gleaned from the History Channel online, Susie often lets out a cheerful laugh, subconsciously noting the humor of the situation in which she describes. Susie is full of joy. When asked about the successful growth of the Pinjari Project, Susie's quick to respond, prayer. The Pinjari Project has grown over the course of a year from one family to a city church in Tangeta and 3 branch churches in the villages of Tatanga, Gwande, and Nanagare, with a total membership of 62. Prayer is the engine that propels the Pinjari Project forward as her husband Fidel and Bible workers personally visit with the villagers, explaining how to break the curse these indigenous people feel that has been burdening them for over a century and a half. Susie spends much time on her knees, pleading for the people of this region of Benin. She and her husband built, into their new home, a prayer chapel off to the side of their bedroom. Their wraparound porch completely surrounds their farm home, but stops short where the chapel resides. A table covered with a white cloth and a few books written in French greets one as he or she enters the blessed room. Inside to the right sits a wide wooden chair with a comfortable cushion for reading. Below is a throw rug for kneeling and a small 18-inch table that holds a Bible open to the last passage read. On the opposite wall are 3 cutout pictures of places from around the world. This devotional room was from the beginning included in the plans for their dwelling. It's an easy step or two away from their bed. One simply needs to flip up the mosquito net and slip into the room for prayer. This is not to say that this is the only place they pray. On the living room couch, beside the kitchen desk, in the cab of the Toyota Hilux, on the back porch, under a tree in the farm, on the floor of the bedroom, in the church, or in a village home, are all places Susie and Fidel talk with God. He is their companion, day or night, here or there. At church, each service offers the people an opportunity to talk with God in a group setting.
and the people here pray simple, yet elegant, prayers. They state what God has done for them, saving one from two scorpions that might have bitten her, healing another's family member from sickness, or enjoying the blessing of a better voice each time this particular member comes to church. Everyone is given the chance, and nearly all of them pray. Well, there's much more to say about this missionary living in the African bush, but suffice it to say that she loves God with her whole heart and that she has a deep passion for the people of Benin. She lives as they do. She loves them dearly. She is, in her heart and soul, Beninwa. As Susie prays for the Pinjari, add your prayers for her and the people she serves.

well. I enjoyed spending my time with Susie and Fidel, videotaping their activities and observing their actions. Susie said it was fun and wonderful to have me over for a month, and it was kind of like having her brother stay with her. It actually was my honor. And yes, it was also like living with my sister, too. Both Susie and Fidel gave me wonderful hospitality that I will never forget. I would like to share with you a few experiences that I did not include in the previous story. I spent over a month there, and I needed a haircut badly. So Susie gave me her broken electric shears and said I could use it if I could fix it. So I got a screwdriver, I tightened a few screws, I cleaned and oiled it, and it worked! But after a few minutes of my fumbled attempts at cutting my hair and blending the sides, she had pity on me and stepped in. Apparently, Susie's mom is a hairdresser. As she toyed with the tool, Susie would remember what her mom would do. Well, my mom did it this way, and then she would cut my hair in the same fashion. It actually turned out great. Thank you, Susie. We spent a lot of time in the four-wheel drive Toyota Hilux, traveling from town to town, city to city, and even from country to country. We were careful not to drive at night because of the bandits, but we still had to be careful for other dangers. In one town we drove through, we saw some people marching in a demonstration. We followed them slowly for 15 minutes and maybe even up to 20 minutes. And finally they got to the center of the town where there was a circle turnabout. We pulled over to the right side to try to slip by them when one of them jumped in front of our car and said, "Stop! Pull over!" We pulled over, knowing how quickly anger could turn into a riot. We decided to try an alternate route. So Mark Coleman, International Field Director for Adventist Frontier Missions, pulled out his phone with a downloaded GPS app, which actually mapped a couple of alternate paths through town. No, really, paths, not streets. So we turned down one of these, and yet the small path we chose actually did take us around the demonstrators, and soon we were on our way again. Thank you, God. Susie's project and many others like hers need your support and help. 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

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And today we are going to share a special music with you. The name of the song is called Still Remains. And it is our prayer and our hope that as you listen to this song, you will be reminded that no matter what happens in our life, God's grace and His strength still remains. He died so we could live, and it is our prayer that He will show us how to live, because through it all, His grace remains.

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3: One day I came home from work and I discovered that the phone was completely dead. Now there's a small box attached to the house where the phone line comes in. That's where a person can verify if the problem is inside the house or has something to do with the incoming line. I tested the box and found the incoming line was as dead as the proverbial doornail. Using another phone, I called the company and they sent out a technician. He confirmed that the line to the house was dead. Now this line is underground and runs from where it enters the house to a place at the back of our property line. We couldn't figure out what had happened. The line was alive at the property line, but it was dead where it entered the house. Then we discovered that when a neighbor had installed a fence the day before, he had inadvertently cut the underground cable. And so the phone man put in a temporary line, and the following week he returned to repair in a permanent way and to solve our problem. The success of a company can depend on its service. We tend to do the most business with a company which not only gives the best price, but also the best service. I suspect this mentality sometimes carries over into our concept of prayer. We tend to see God as the ultimate service call. When we call a service representative to fix the washing machine, or when we take our car in to be repaired, it isn't a requirement to be a personal friend of the person who does the repairs. In fact, sometimes if a person feels they are not getting the service they deserve, they might even file a complaint with the management. While this may be acceptable in doing business, it can be damaging in our relationship with God, and it will render the prayer life ineffective. The purpose of prayer is not to persuade God to serve us, but it is an act of coming to Him with a desire to do His will. There has never been a problem in God's attitude toward us, though the devil has tried to persuade us otherwise. As our Heavenly Father, He cares for us more than we care for ourselves, and He knows what we need even better than we do. I was talking with someone one time expressing the thought that God created us to glorify Him and for His pleasure. This person seemed at the time to have a little problem with this concept. Their question was, oh, but what about my happiness? If I'm always trying to make God happy, when will I have the occasion to enjoy myself? My friend, when we're making God happy and glorifying His name, we could not be happier ourselves. The significance and meaning of our entire existence, our present and our ultimate happiness, is wholly in proportion to the extent to which we do His will and serve Him. If we tend to see prayer as a type of service call, we will consider it something to be done mechanically or by the numbers. Many seem to think that if we pray this way or we say it that way, it will work for us. Or if it's not working, we should try to use other words. But the priority of prayer is not about doing. It's about being. No matter how technically correct our prayers may be, if our attitudes are not right, it'll all be for nothing. Sin is about wrong attitudes. Wrong attitudes will always lead to wrong actions. The reverse of this is not necessarily true. And that is that right actions will change wrong attitudes. This is because it's possible to do the right thing for the wrong reason. We may be able to think of a thousand needs we have, or a thousand problems may beset us. But our greatest need is to have new attitudes. Have you noticed the most serious problems that come to us in life are usually the result of our wrong attitudes? Has anyone ever told you, "I don't like your attitude"? The more I look into the depths of my own heart, the more I realize I don't like my own attitudes. And this has come home to me forcefully during the past few years. I've had a number of things happen to me that have shown me what my attitudes really are, and I don't like them. Experiences through which I have passed have revealed what my heart is. When certain things happened, the initial reaction was usually sadness and bitterness. But then would come resentment and all the rest. And later, anger and frustration. After that can even come shame and embarrassment. As we pass through life's experiences, the gut reaction can as easily be, "Oh, why are they doing this to me? Oh, where did I fail? Or what will people think of me?" As I pass along through life, I'm finally realizing that I've spent a lot of time praying that God would change the world, and less time praying He would change me and give me a right attitude. I'm glad to say I'm finally coming around. I believe I'm beginning to get my priorities straight. And in the process, I'm seeing some incredible miracles. Now, I can't tell you of someone raised to life from the dead or of receiving a check in the mail for just the amount needed the day the bank was to foreclose. But I can tell you for certain that God is doing wonderful things in changing my heart. He's not finished with me yet, but I can surely testify to the Bible promise that in Him all things are passed away and all things are becoming new. Now, we're not talking about a new house or a new car, a new wardrobe, or even a new body. We're talking about new hearts and new attitudes. One of the attitudes that we must pray that God will give us is the attitude of praise. True praise is an attitude before it's an act. A person who doesn't have an attitude of praise cannot really praise God outwardly. What good would it do? Because God doesn't look on the outside. He looks on the heart. To give praise to God is to give Him credit. A person who doesn't have an attitude of praise may go through all the motions, but what they will be giving is not praise, but only flattery. And flattery is insincere praise. We are quick to ask God to do a favor for us. However, many times we're slow to give Him the credit for answering our prayers. How many times we've prayed that God would heal a sick friend or a loved one, and when they get well, there's often nothing more said. Or worse, there may be some comment like about how good the hospital was or how skillful the doctors were who gave the treatments. Many of us pray before we take a trip and ask God to help us to arrive safely. And then when we arrive safe and sound, we forget all about our prayer. When the scripture says, "Oh, that men would praise the Lord for His goodness," it's not referring to clapping or shouting or beating drums or dancing or raising hands or even saying amen. A person can go through the motions of praising God and yet not have an attitude of praise. True praise must begin in the heart. Rather than to pray God will teach us how to praise Him, we must first pray that He will give us an attitude of praise. An important truth in respect to praise is that we can rise no higher than our concept of God. In the past several decades, there has been an increasing tendency to bring God down to our level. I remember a song from the past entitled, "Have You Talked with the Man Upstairs?" Have you heard that song? In casual conversations, I've heard God referred to as the big man. There was even a high school football team somewhere named the Cougars. Before they played their games, they prayed to the big cougar in the sky. One day I was talking to a young man about spiritual things. He told me that he and J.C. got along pretty good. Friend, if we can rise no higher than our concept of God, what will be the end of us if God is the man upstairs or the big man or J.C. or the big cougar in the sky? We will not be able to receive an attitude of praise if we have a low concept of God. As long as we insist on bringing God down to our level, two things will result. One, we will not be able to be raised out of our present fallen condition. And two, we will not be able to praise God as He deserves, yea, as He must be praised. Another essential attitude in prayer is consecration. Jesus prayed, "Consecrate them in truth. For their sakes I consecrate myself, that they themselves also may be consecrated in truth." John 17:17-19. A person who is not consecrated to God cannot pray effectively. When we pray, "Thy will be done," we are saying we are consecrated and dedicated to do His will, no matter what the cost. Prayer is not an arm's-length transaction with God. We do business every day with strangers. We do it within the context of law. It is impossible to do business with a person and, or I should say, it is possible to do business with a person and not even like them if they have what we want badly enough. But with God, this is impossible. Prayer is not doing business with God. The Scripture says that those who come to God must believe that He is, and that He is a rewarder of them who diligently seek Him. Prayer is not to be an arm's-length transaction with God. When we come to Him in prayer, we must sooner or later be totally consecrated to Him. To be consecrated to Him means to be committed to do His will. We need to be continually renewing our consecration to God if we are to pray effectively. A person may ask, well, why do we need to continually commit to the Lord? Like the man who hadn't told his wife he loved her in 30 years. When a friend asked him why, he answered, well, I told her I loved her 30 years ago and nothing's changed. Though we may not realize it, friend, things do change. When we drive, we have to continually keep our hands on the steering wheel. It may be the same driver, it may be the same car. It's the road that changes. If we're not committed to driving, we can run off the road. Because of the fact we live in a world of sin, sin inside us and sin outside us, we must keep our consecration up to date. It's our consecration that reaches out to God when temptation comes. This consecration will enable us to resist. O Heavenly Father, we reconsecrate our lives to You. We pray that every day, along all the way, our consecration might deepen through Jesus Christ. Amen.
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0: What is truth? Ever since humans have existed, we've been searching for truth. Today, it's popular to believe that there is no absolute truth. Today's question, why so many different Christian denominations?
1: Because everybody wants to be right. Everyone takes the original and tweaks it to make it their own.
2: A lot of people think a lot of different things about the Bible, and they all interpret it differently.
0: Jesus Christ said, "For this reason I came into the world to testify to truth." God's word has absolute truth. Here's what the scriptures say. In John chapter 17, Jesus prayed, "Father, may they be one as you and I are one." And Ephesians chapter 4 says, "There is one body and one spirit, one hope, one Lord, one faith, one baptism, one God and Father of all." For more of God's truth, visit BibleStudies.com, a public service of the Seventh-day Adventist Church.
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0: Members of the Sadducee Council, I have called this session for a special and specific purpose. Be it known to one and all that the influence of that man, Jesus of Nazareth, is coming to an end. We decided this long ago when Lazarus was supposed to have been brought to life after 4 days in the grave. We have talked and argued and made ineffectual stabs at trying to stop him. Now it shall be done. We have lacked the proper person to do it. That lack has been filled. We have with us today a man so filled with hatred for the followers of Jesus that nothing will stop him. He is a well-educated, highly respected man of integrity who has unbounded zeal and the will and the knowledge of how to put an end to the new faith. Saul of Tarsus, will you say a few words?
1: Yes, Saul of Tarsus!
2: I hate this new sect, the so-called followers of Jesus of Nazareth. I'm a Roman citizen because my father gained his Roman citizenship prior to my birth. Yet, I'm an Israelite among Israelites. I was named Saul after Israel's first king, who, like me, was of the tribe of Benjamin. I am highly educated. In Tarsus, I learned to speak Aramaic, Hebrew, Greek, and Latin. Learning all that Tarsus could teach me, I came to Jerusalem and was taught by the most renowned teacher in the world today, Gamaliel. With your indulgence, I should like for the Master Gamaliel to say a few words.
3: Thank you, Saul. Members of the council, I can assure you that my best pupil, Saul, was taught according to the perfect manner of the law. So brilliant a scholar was he, and so ardent is he for the doctrines and traditions of Judaism, that he has gone far beyond many of his peers in learning and zeal, and in his hatred of this new faith. There can be little doubt that the leaders of our nation and our religion have marked Saul of Tarsus for great things.
2: Thank you, Master, for those kind words. But kind words are not what is needed. Action, results, an end to Peter and his co-workers. I am a man of action. I get results. I will put an eternal end to this new Satan-inspired doctrine. Caiaphas, Your Highness, will you please have someone bring me up to date on the activities of this new group?
0: The chief of our spy system will make a complete report.
2: I am acquainted with all the facts up until the time Peter and John were arrested and then dismissed. I want to know what has been happening since then.
4: I understand, sir. Despite the severe warning by this august body, Peter and his companions continue to speak with boldness, setting before the people the work and mission of Jesus, his crucifixion, resurrection, and ascension. They are crude, uneducated fishermen, yet they speak with remarkable clarity and eloquence. They actually accomplish signs and do miracles that daily increase the number of believers.
5: I myself have seen all sorts of ill and diseased people healed by Peter.
4: That is true, sir. And the people are going wild over Peter and his associates. They are extolling them above the priests and rulers. Peter and John are constantly preaching the resurrection of Jesus.
0: That enrages me. If they're not stopped soon, both the Sadducees and the Pharisees will lose all their influence.
5: Also, they're trying to prove that we murdered Jesus. And if they do, the people themselves will step in. And that can be very dangerous.
2: Displays of anger, Your Highness, will accomplish nothing.
0: Anger? It is righteous indignation against those Satan-inspired men who are trying to set aside our cherished doctrines.
5: What right have they to teach new ideas anyway? We are the teachers and the dispersers of religious ideas and favors.
2: Is there a possibility that you do not rightly understand scriptures? Or are misinterpreting or misapplying them?
0: No, of course not.
5: We would never admit such an absurdity.
4: Peter and his companions have taken over Solomon's porch.
2: I have heard enough to make a decision. There is only one course of action. Cease being afraid of them and what the people will do if you treat them as they should be treated. Arrest them. They are the leaders. Handle them as you would any criminal. Place them in the common jail along with the other scum of the city.
0: Yes. Captain, you heard him. It's an order. Take them to the common jail and don't handle them with ease. Rough them up. Treat them roughly.
6: Ha ha ha ha ha ha ha ha! There, Your Highness. Everything is secure. And the devil himself couldn't get out of there.
7: They're gaining courage. It's the first time they've treated any of us so roughly.
8: I'm reminded of what the Master said. If they have persecuted me, they will also persecute you. All these things they will do unto you for my name's sake.
7: I recall that he said unto us, "These things I tell you, that when the time of persecution shall come, ye may remember that I told you of them."
8: It is getting late. All the other prisoners are already asleep. Perhaps we'd better try to get some rest, too.
9: Greetings, beloved servants of God.
8: An angel?
9: Yes, John. I am come at the command of God, the mighty ruler of the universe. He has taken the imprisonment of his disciples into his own hands, for men are warring against his work. Unseen by the guards, I have opened the prison doors, and unseen, ye shall leave and go to your places of rest. In the morning, go, stand in the temple and speak to the people all the words of this life.
0: I believe every member of the Sanhedrin and Senate is here.
10: They are, Your Highness.
0: Captain, send someone to the prison and bring hither the prisoners.
6: Yes, Your Highness.
0: Some of you were not present at the conference and may not know with what crime we are charging Peter and John. For the first time, we have a charge that will convict them and arouse the anger of the people.
5: No, you talk too much, Caiaphas. They are being charged with insurrection by purposely murdering Ananias and Sapphira in a conspiracy to deprive the priests of their lawful authority.
10: The soldiers are entering the outer court now, Your Highness.
5: I do hope you don't bungle things as you usually do.
0: You don't like me, do you?
5: Oh, of course I do. You're my son-in-law and the high priest. You also...
10: The soldiers are entering.
0: Where are the prisoners?
11: Your Highness, the two prisoners, during the night, they escaped.
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13: Strange as it may seem, the greatest loss of life and disaster has resulted because people refuse to escape after being warned. I'll return in a moment with the amazing facts about dangerous delays.

Hello, this is Joe Cruz on the Amazing Facts broadcast, Facts Which Affect You. In one of the most tragic hurricanes of history, hundreds died because they would not believe the Weather Watch warnings of approaching disaster. The public files of America's statistical records will bear out the same unbelievable story. People just don't want to change their comfortable position, even in the face of deadly danger. They don't like to act, even if they're almost persuaded to believe. Now, this explains why the great majority of Earth's inhabitants will be swept away to destruction in the storm that will soon break over this earth. That storm will be revealed in the final moments before Jesus appears in the clouds of heaven. Now, God gives ample warning of the end of the world. Yet, what do men do when they come to that last night on earth? Jesus answers that question in Luke 17 by describing what we will be doing when the world ends. Listen. As it was in the days of Lot, they ate, they drank, they bought, they sold, they planted, they built. But on the day when Lot went out from Sodom, fire and brimstone rained from heaven and destroyed them all, so will it be on the day when the Son of Man is revealed. Luke 17, 28-30. Why, Jesus tells us here that right up to the end of time, men will be living for the things of this world. Now, there's nothing wrong with these activities of themselves, of course. There's nothing sinful about eating or drinking what's good for you, or planting or building. These are the pursuits of life that God commanded man to carry out, and in themselves they're not wrong. The danger lies in our living only for these things and putting them first in our lives. Jesus was trying to impress on his followers that at the time of his second coming, men will be doing very much as they have in the past. It will be business as usual right up to the end of the world. Many people have the mistaken idea that just before the coming of Christ, circumstances will be such that they'll find it convenient to change, that they'll be willing at this time to step over on the side of Christ, even though all the years before this they've lived for self and have neglected making the decision. But friends, the Bible teaches us that when we come to the last night on earth, we'll be doing exactly the same things as we've been doing before. As it was in the days of Lot. Now, when I visited the Holy Land, I stood on the hills overlooking the spot where Sodom and the cities of the plain had once stood. Those are barren acres of land, the salt flats of the Dead Sea, in fact. It's believed that the remnants of old Sodom and Gomorrah have been found under the south end of that sea. Now, this land was once the most lush and fertile valley of all in Palestine. Today, it's absolutely barren. I didn't realize it till I saw it. Literally, how the Bible described the destruction of Sodom and Gomorrah. Genesis 19:25 tells us that God overthrew those cities and all the valley and all the inhabitants of the cities and what grew on the ground. You see, that's all there. God destroyed even what grew on the ground, and today there's nothing there but barren, salt-tainted flats. Now, the lesson drawn by the Bible from this bit of history is that the inhabitants of the doomed cities continued living in their usual way until the very day of destruction. In the same chapter, Jesus referred to another instance of business as usual, right up to the end. As it was in the days of Noah, so will it be in the days of the Son of Man. They ate, they drank, they married, they were given in marriage until the day that Noah entered in the ark and the flood came and destroyed them all. Verses 26 and 27. You see, it didn't make any difference to the antediluvians that Noah had been preaching for 120 years under the power of God's Spirit, warning of the destruction of the world by a flood. During those years, the ark took shape before their eyes, visible proof of Noah's faith in what he was saying. But all this made no difference. The people kept right on doing as they always had. No doubt they rationalized that Noah's prophecy simply couldn't come true. There are many good people, they may have said, and all of them couldn't possibly get into that ark. And others no doubt said, how is that boat ever going to float off of that hill? Ridiculous! Water doesn't run uphill. And besides, there isn't enough water anywhere to cover the world, even knee-deep. And some might have said, you mean only those who join that boat church up there on the hill will be saved? That doesn't make sense. It's true there's a great deal of wickedness in the world, but there are many good people too. Are they all going to be lost? Is God going to destroy every beautiful and good thing too? No, they didn't believe, friends, that this would happen. When Noah told them about the animals that would come into the ark, they really scoffed.
What would cause the animals to come out of the forest? How was Noah going to catch them all? Would he catch the birds and bring them into the ark? They thought that was very amusing. But one day the people were astonished as they saw animals, seven of the clean, two of the unclean, coming out of the forest and going up the gangplank into the ark without any assistance from Noah whatsoever. And they saw the birds flying out of the heavens and coming in orderly fashion into that ark. Obviously, there was divine intervention in the affairs of nature, and surely this was evidence that God was in this whole plan. The people crowded around the ark and watched the animals come in. And Noah pled with them to come inside before that door was shut. But in spite of this miracle sign, in spite of the supernatural evidence at the last moment that Noah had been telling the truth, what did they do? They stayed outside the ark. Now, there were many people who think that when the last miraculous movements of earth history takes place, when the last prophecies are fulfilled, they'll simply step over on the right side and give their hearts to the Lord and join the church. But my dear people, it doesn't happen that way. It didn't in Noah's day. Not one single soul changed his mind. Not one. They went right on with business as usual. When Noah plied them to enter the ark, you know, and begged them to come in, they simply laughed at him. They didn't believe he could shut the door. It was too big. But after Noah stepped inside, angel hands closed that door. And then came the last 7 days when nothing happened, and Noah and his family and all those animals were locked up inside the ark. I can just imagine the scoffing on the outside. It reached a new high during those 7 days. But one day, terror struck them as the unfamiliar rain began to fall and the earth trembled and great fountains burst forth and shot like geysers in the air. And in the muddy, angry waters of that flood, millions of terrified souls went down screaming and crying for help. But it was too late. The antediluvians had been carrying on business as usual, and the flood destroyed them all. In 79 A.D., Pompeii and Herculaneum and other cities around Mount Vesuvius, wicked cities just like Sodom and Gomorrah, were suddenly destroyed by a volcanic eruption. From what can be seen now, it is plain that they were full of wickedness. The paintings on the walls of their homes, the signs advertising their products, all were filled with immorality and openly based on an appeal to sex and self-indulgence. I have no doubt that God permitted the destruction of Pompeii, and there was plenty of warning. History tells us that the mountain trembled for several days before the eruption. The inhabitants of those cities knew that destruction was imminent. And while some people left, most stayed and were destroyed. They continued living for the things they'd been living for before. When Pompeii was excavated, one young woman was found lying across her doorstep, her hands still clutching a pair of jeweled earrings. Others around her had gotten away, but apparently she came back for those two small jewels that she valued even more than life itself. She had lived for the pride of life, and on that last day, her desires did not change. A man was discovered on a street carrying a heavy box full of precious stones and gold. He too might have gotten away, but he couldn't bring himself to leave behind the wealth for which he had been living. It always happens this way, friends. What we've been living for, we will continue to live for. The story of the apostate prophet Balaam in Numbers 22 is another example of how man continues doing the same thing, living for the same goals, even in the face of divine intervention. Balaam was asked by the king of Moab to curse Israel and was offered a great sum of money to do it. Balaam was a greedy man, and though he must have known that cursing Israel wasn't part of God's plan for them, he asked God if he could go and do it. God said no, but Balaam started out anyway. As he rode along the way, his donkey turned out into a field. Balaam became angry, and striking the donkey, he forced her back into the road and kept on going, impervious to what might be turning her aside. Now, she had always been a good, faithful beast, and now she was really acting very strangely, but Balaam didn't stop to discover what might be wrong. And then they came to that narrow place, and in trying to get around something unseen that was in the road, the donkey crushed Balaam's foot against the wall. Furious, he struck her and beat her again and got her back into the road and kept on going. And then finally, in a very narrow place where there was no way to get around at all, the donkey fell down under him. And now he was beside himself with anger, and he beat and cursed the animal.
And then a miracle happened. That donkey turned around and started talking to Balaam. "Why do you beat me so? Haven't I always been a good animal? Why are you beating me?" And Balaam was so possessed with his purpose, so blind to the intervention of God, that he argued with the animal. He talked back to that dumb beast. And then he saw the angel standing in the way, and the angel rebuked him. But after all this, after the intervention of heaven, after miracles had been wrought to turn him aside, what did he do? Did he ask forgiveness and turn back home, thankful that God had spared his life in spite of his disobedience? Of course not. He kept right on going. You say, unbelievable. Not at all, friends. That's just the way human nature works. We continue living for the same things we've lived for in the past. Listen, a person doesn't change in the last few minutes just before the prophecies of last day events are fulfilled. And those who are putting off making a decision for Christ, those who are saying, "I'll wait till some more prophecies are fulfilled. When I see that it's no longer safe to wait, then I'll step over the right side. I'll join the church. I'll get into heaven just before the pearly gates close." Ah, such people are in for a rude awakening, friends. When the last days come, they'll go right on living for the very things they've lived for before until it's too late. Now, there are two reasons why last-minute changes are almost never made. In the first place, it isn't human nature, as is so vividly illustrated by experiences in the Bible and from history. And in the second place, what man can presume to decide at his own whim when he's going to serve God? Jesus said, "No man can come to me unless the Father who sent me draws him." John 6:44. Friends, we must come when we're called, when God speaks to us. We must respond when God speaks and not when we think it's convenient. There have been those who said, "When I have a convenient season, I will call for thee." But we don't read that they ever called. There were those who said, "Almost thou persuadest me to be a Christian." But we don't read about their being persuaded. It is a terrible, dangerous thing to say no when God calls. No man can come unless the Father draws him. And friends, if we resist while God is drawing, do we think God is going to keep on and keep on day after day after day? Well, listen, I know it seems incredible, but it's true. People don't want to act. They don't want to change positions and risk losing any present comfort. This is why the vast majority today will be lost in the end when Jesus comes. Not because they've received no warning, but because they were not willing to act upon it. And now, this is Joe Cruz saying goodbye for today.

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3: Hello, listening friends. Would you like to hear an amazing fact? A 42-year-old South African surfer, Chris Burdish, has just accomplished what many thought was impossible. Burdish paddled a surfboard unassisted across the Atlantic Ocean. It took him 93 days to cover 4,600 miles and almost 2 million paddle strokes. And all of this was done while standing up. The epic journey took him from Morocco on the northwest coast of Africa, past the Canary Islands, across the Atlantic, to English Harbor in Antigua in the Caribbean Sea. His custom-built board was about 20 foot in length and weighed 1,350 pounds. The board included a small cabin in the front that allowed Burdish to take shelter from the elements and a number of tech amenities, such as a water maker, a satellite phone, a radio, a MacBook, and a radar device to alert other ships to his presence. Wouldn't want to get run over when you're riding a surfboard. Weather and exhaustion worked hard against him as he paddled 12 to 15 hours every day, surviving for nearly 3 months on freeze-dried meals. Because his board was riding low in the water, his feet and his ankles were almost always wet. Waves threatened to swamp him. He also had several run-ins with sharks who tried to bite his surfboard to see if it was edible. So why did Burdish endure this grueling 3-month journey across an ocean on a surfboard? Well, partly it was to test the limits of paddleboard possibilities, but mostly it was to raise money for his favorite charities. And $6 million came in through this heroic journey. You know, the Bible tells us charity is the most noble human motive. Stay with us, friends. We're going to learn more as Amazing Facts brings you this edition of Bible Answers Live.
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3: 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And we do have lines open if you want to call in with a Bible question. That's why we're here. We don't claim to know it all or have all the answers, but we will search the Word together. Here it is. Here's the phone number. Of course, it's a free call. Seems like all the calls are about free now. 800, God says, 800-463-7297 with your Bible questions or a question about living the Christian life. And we'll search the Word together. One more time. Lines open. You ready? 800-463-7297. And once again, my name is Doug Batchelor. Pastor John Ross is, he's probably somewhere in the air crossing the Atlantic Ocean now, but not on a paddleboard. He's in a jet, I'm guessing. And we're going to start the program, as we always do, with prayer. Father in heaven, thank you so much again for just this wonderful privilege to be able to proclaim the Word via radio. And I just pray that you'll arrange these divine appointments, Lord, and that the questions asked and the answers given are all in harmony with truth. And we pray this in Jesus' name. Amen. Well, you know, I was really amazed when I heard this report, as many others have by now, about Chris Burdish and his epic adventure crossing the Atlantic. You know, the little cabin that he had on the front, the nose of his surfboard, just barely big enough for him to crawl in, and he'd lock it up. He'd rest during the day when it was the hottest, and then he'd sometimes paddle all night long when it was cool, looking at the bioluminescent trail crossing the Atlantic. And it's pretty spooky when you see whales surface, and all you've got is a surfboard, not to mention the sharks. That's a lot of life threatening adventure, and he endured it all because of charity. You know, I like the way the old King James uses the word charity. Charity is another word for love. It comes from that word you've heard before, agape. And one of the greatest chapters in the Bible is 1 Corinthians chapter 13. I'm going to read verses 4 through 13 roughly. Charity suffers long and is kind. Charity envies not. Charity does not boast itself. It's not puffed up. It does not behave itself unseemly. It doesn't seek her own. It's not easily provoked. It thinks no evil. It rejoices not in iniquity, but it rejoices in the truth. It bears all things, believes all things, hopes all things, endures all things. Charity never fails. And now, he closes, abides faith, hope, and charity. These three. But the greatest of these is charity. Now, whenever I say the word charity, just insert the word love. The greatest of these is love. Greater than faith and greater than hope, and they're great. Love is the most important thing. The Bible says God is love. It defines Him. The law of God is summed up in love. And you've heard the song, Jesus loves you. That's what the Bible tells us, friends. And we have a free offer that I think would just bless your heart. All you've got to do is call and ask for it. It's called A Love That Transforms. Maybe you'd like to have that transformational love in your life. You will enjoy this Bible study resource. It's a beautifully illustrated study guide. It's free. You just got it. If you call and you ask for one, we'll send it to you. You need to read it. And it will touch your heart. A Love That Transforms. If you want the free resource, this is a different phone number. It's 800-835-6747. Again, for the free resources we mentioned during the broadcast, that's 800-835-6747. If you're calling into the studio, that's 800-GOD-SAYS with your Bible questions. We still got a couple of lines open. One more time, 800-463-7297 with your Bible questions. If you want the free offer, A Love That Transforms, call that other number, 800-835-6747. 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All right, we're going to go to our first caller who called in early and is waiting patiently. 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
3: Hi, thank you for calling, David.
4: My question is about Gog and Magog. I found them in Revelation, the book, and I don't have a Bible with me right now, but I would like to know who or what Gog and Magog are.
3: Good question. Gog and Magog they represent the enemies of God's people. Now, one of the keys to understanding Revelation is know a little bit about the Old Testament, because there are, I think, about 404 verses in Revelation. 278 of the 404 verses in Revelation can be found almost word for word somewhere else in the Old Testament. So

0: You not only find that in Revelation, where it says they surround the beloved city, that's Revelation 20, you find this also in Ezekiel 38 and 39, where it talks about Gog and Magog come against God's people who are dwelling peacefully. And both Revelation and in Ezekiel, it says they cover the earth like a cloud. Another place it says like the sand of the sea. And God rains fire down from heaven on them and devours them. Ezekiel says he will rain down fire and brimstone. So this is at the end of the 1,000 years when the wicked make their final assault on God, led by the devil himself, and Satan then is cast into this lake of fire that is formed from the fire evidently raining from heaven. David, that's a great question, and you'll be happy to know we have a study guide that talks about Gog and Magog and what happens at the end of the millennium, and it's called 1,000 Years of Peace. We'll send you a free copy. All you've got to do is call in, and that number once again for your free lesson, 800-835-6747, 800-835-6747, and we do appreciate your call. With that, we're going to go on and talk to, Leslie is calling from Edmore, Michigan. I know where that is. I've been there before. Leslie, you're on the air with Bible Answers Live.
1: Hello?
0: Hi, thank you for calling. Yeah. And your question, Leslie?
1: My question is, when Jonathan, when he told David he had to hide after the celebration of the new moon, when his father got mad because he gave him permission, was that the last time he saw him?
0: Yeah, good question. No, you read, it says later that Jonathan came and he met David when he was hiding in the woods by the cave of Adullam. And that was the last time they hugged each other and made a covenant together. And that was the last time David saw Jonathan alive. After that, Jonathan died in a battle with the Philistines on the mountains of Gilboa. And that would be the last chapter of 1 Samuel. I think it's chapter 30, maybe it's 31 of 1 Samuel.
1: Thank you.
0: All right, you're welcome. Yeah, you can look that up. You'll see it for yourself. It's in 1 Samuel, it may be 22 or 23. I'm trying to remember, but you'll see it there. Thank you. Good question, Leslie. One of my favorite stories is the stories about King David. Did you know King David's name is mentioned in the Bible more than Moses, more than Abraham, and more than Jesus? David's name is the most frequently mentioned name in the Bible. About 1,000 times his name is mentioned. All right, with that, we're going to talk to Chantel, who is calling from Salem, Oregon. Chantel, welcome. You're on the air with Bible Answers Live.
2: Hi, Pastor Doug.
0: Hi, thank you for calling.
2: Hi. Yes, I wanted to tell you that I really enjoyed a Prophecy Encounter I was watching online.
0: Oh, good, the program we just did in Florida. Great.
2: Yes, that was great, yes. Okay, I need some help understanding a little more Proverbs 3, 5, and 6, especially the beginning. Verse 5, mostly. Trust in the Lord with all your heart and lean not on your own understanding. So when I'm faced with a situation and I have to make a decision, I do have some understanding and knowledge about what's going on. So how do I put that aside?
0: Well,
2: how do I not lean on the information that I do know?
0: Right. I understand what you're saying. It could sound like Solomon is saying here, don't use your own understanding. But of course, Solomon earlier in Proverbs says quite a bit about with all you're getting, get wisdom. And obviously you get wisdom so you have good judgment. When he says don't lean, it means not as your principal prop. Principally, trust on the Lord, not your understanding. Because sometimes you'll see things happening. You say, well, I don't know, what do I do? And you can rationalize things in your mind that might go against God's word. Yeah. And Solomon's saying, don't go with your rationalization above the word of God. Trust the Lord with all your heart. And don't put your primary trust in what you can reason. Let me give you a prime example. Just this week, I was preaching about King David. And King Saul kept trying to kill King David. And God kept delivering David. And God told David, you're going to be king.
2: Yes.
0: But David got so tired of running from Saul, he reasoned in his mind and said, you know, I may as well go to the Philistines and live with them, even though they're our enemies, because Saul's going to eventually get me, and maybe he'll stop searching for me. And David made a big mistake. He leaned on his own understanding in this case, instead of trusting

0: in what God had said to him through Samuel the prophet. And it caused all kinds of problems, and he nearly lost his family. They were kidnapped by an enemy, and because he was trusting his rationalization instead of the Lord. He later, you know, repented of that, and things worked out. But we get into trouble all the time when we try to use our reasoning instead of what God's word is telling us. But it doesn't mean don't use your reasoning in making decisions. God wants us to reason with him.
1: Yeah. So what I do when I try to use the Bible as a guide as much as applies to the situation, and I'm constantly asking God for guidance. What should I do? What should I do? And if I'm right in the middle and I just don't know which way to go, I'm hoping I'll get an impression, some kind of providential
0: signal or something.
1: Yeah, the way you've described it in your sermons, you were impressed to go in this direction or that, or you were impressed to say something.
0: So you're wanting to know the will of God regarding something, right?
1: Well, yes, the will and just, yeah.
0: You got to make
1: that,
0: a decision.
1: But I never feel pulled in one direction or another. I feel neutral, and time goes by, and I'm thinking, well, I'm not feeling one thing or another. So finally, I just have to make a decision.
0: Some of the criteria that I give is, first of all, Jesus said, seek. So you might be searching in God's word and say, Lord, give me some guidance here. Look for providential openings. Get Christian counsel. What you're doing now, you're calling and asking, trying to get some guidance. Talk to other people you know that know you. And get good Christian counsel. The Bible says in the multitude of counselors, there is safety. Sometimes the Holy Spirit will impress you. Don't put all of your weight on impressions of the mind or heart, but that is a factor, I think, that sometimes God's Spirit just really impresses you, and you get peace about one direction and no peace about the other. So, I've got a free book that I'd be happy to offer you, Chantel, and it's called Determining the Will of God. It has all of these points, plus about six more, that you can download it for free at the Amazing Facts website, or we'll send you a copy. Just call 800-835-6747, and we'll send you a copy of Determining the Will of God, or anybody out there if you're struggling with some of those decisions. Thank you for your call, Chantel, and we're going to try and get a couple more callers. We do have some lines open now, and if you want to call with your Bible question, now's a good time. 800 with your Bible question, 800-463-7297. That's 800, God says, because we're using the Bible. Talking next with, Greg, calling on line six. Hello, Greg. I bet you didn't know you were on line six. Calling from Orange, New York. How you doing?
2: Good. Good evening.
0: And your question tonight?
2: Yeah, there was one of the statements in Revelation chapter 4. It has to do with John taking up the heaven. He sees the emerald rainbow around the throne room of God. I have some insight on it, I think, but what do you think of that?
0: Yeah, it says there's a rainbow round about the throne, sight unto like an emerald, and that's, I think, verse 3 of chapter 4. The rainbow colors, obviously, are not the same as our colors, and of course, it's not a rainbow that's celebrating St. Pat's Day. It's just a beautiful color of life. And, in the world, so often, green, vivid green is so much more the verdant color of life. And it's basically God has got this bow of light, the color of an emerald around his throne, symbolizing that, life emanates from him. So, I've done a study before where numbers have meanings in the Bible, and I've done a very vague study. I'm not an expert on it, but I've seen some interesting studies where people go through the colors in the Bible and the meanings of those colors.
2: Yes, the dichotomy. The question was the emerald rainbow. Emerald green, and the rainbow is multicolored.
0: Well, he doesn't mean rainbow. When he says rainbow, there he's really talking about a bow of light. You've probably seen the moon shining through the clouds, and you see a bow around the moon.
2: I work off the Aramaic from the Syriac, and it says a rainbow, an emerald rainbow.
0: Right. The word rainbow, though, is talking about just light being diffused in a bow shape. It doesn't mean that it's got the seven colors that we see in the typical rainbow.
2: I have a little, I have a little understanding on that. Light is in seven colors, right?
0: What is your thought on this?
2: And that's your rainbow, and that reflects the seven spirits of God, Revelation 3, 4, and 5. So the emerald rainbow, I have a little insight on that. There's from the creation of the earth, light has always been coming on the earth from the east with no beginning point, continually rising from the east. And yet, light as light rises continually to today and dawn breaks, you have red, yellow, green, blue, indigo, violet, violet, indigo, blue, no green, orange, orange, yellow, red.
0: Now,
2: sunrise.
0: Let me give you something to think about.
2: As it falls away to the west, light then starts falling away into darkness, which it has continually done. Red, orange, yellow, no green, blue, indigo, violet. And the millennial kingdom, his throne room is going to be on the earth, and the green is midway between the sunrise and the sunset.
0: All right, well, let me give you something to think about that you may find related to what you're saying, is on the breastplate of the high priest, there were 12 stones, and those stones, when you do a little research there, are very similar to the colors of a rainbow. Those are the same stones that are in the foundation of the New Jerusalem. So while you're doing your study on the bow around the throne, in chapter 4, you may want to look also in chapter 21 and 22, where it talks about the foundation stones in the New Jerusalem. I think you'll find that interesting after you look that up. You may have already done it. I'd love to hear what you think about that. Thank you for your question, Greg. And we do need to keep going here. And we're going to talk next to Christy, who's calling from Albuquerque, New Mexico. Christy, you're on the air with Bible Answers Live.
3: Good evening.
0: Evening. Thank you for calling.
3: Thank you. My question is about the Trinity, and is it biblical in Scripture?
0: All right. Well, first of all, you won't find the word Trinity in the Bible. There's a lot of words that we use to describe things in the Bible. You don't find the word millennium, but the teaching of the millennium, better known as the thousand years, is there in Revelation 20. You'll find a lot of things that we use terms for. The Bible talks about the Godhead, but it's talking about, you know, who are the persons. So let's first establish there is more than one. Now, in the Bible, when it says, Hear, O Israel, Deuteronomy chapter 6, Hear, O Israel, the Lord our God is one. When it says that, it's talking about one as in united. Because Jesus said, a man will leave his father and mother, cleave to his wife, and they become one. Well, there's two of them. Jesus said regarding the apostles, Father, John 17, Father, I pray they may be one. Well, there was 12 of them, but it says one. So for the Jewish mind, one meant unity. Because many of the pagan gods, they had different gods with their different territories, and they fought with each other like the Greek gods, and the god of the bushes and the trees and the birds and the bugs. And God said, no, our God is a one God. But in Genesis, God says, let us make man in our image. So you've got some plurality there right at the beginning. At the baptism of Jesus, you've got God the Father, who says, this is Matthew chapter 3, God the Father says, this is my beloved Son, Jesus is in the water. Then God the Spirit comes down in the form of a dove. There you get the three. Jesus said, go, Matthew 28, go baptize in the name of the Father, the Son, and the Holy Spirit. And so through eternity, God the Father, Son, and Spirit are eternal because God has always been love, and you cannot have love with one person. Love is always made real in giving to others or expression to others. And so the God always manifests himself in these three persons that are unique individuals of God the Father, and their functions seem different, God the Son and God the Spirit. And I just was reading, let me look here, just yesterday I was reading the first chapter of 1 Peter. I'll look there real quick. Peter says, an apostle, chapter 1, verse 1 of 1 Peter. Peter, an apostle of Jesus Christ, to the strangers scattered throughout Pontus, Galatia, Cappadocia, Asia, and Bithynia, elect according to the foreknowledge of God the Father, through sanctification of the Spirit, obedience and sprinkling the blood of Jesus Christ. They're right there in the introduction, he says, the Father, the Son, the Spirit. You see that?
3: Okay.
0: All being mentioned. I've got a free book I'll send you, Christy, on the Trinity. Would you like a copy of that? All you've got to do is call Amazing Facts and call this number, 800-835-6747. Say, I'm listening to Amazing Facts. I'd like that free book on the Trinity. I'll send it to you. Just please read it. You'll see a lot more scripture than I have time to share in our short broadcast. But we do have another line or two open, and I'm going to take another call before our midway break, talking next to Don, who's calling from Sacramento. Don, you're on the air with Bible Answers Live.
4: Hello, good evening.
0: Evening.
4: I'm calling about a scripture I remember that goes something like this. I don't have it right in front of me, but it goes something like, oh, that men would praise the Lord for his mercy and goodness to the children of men.
0: Yeah.
4: And my question is, what would you say are some of the best ways that a man can praise the Lord for the Lord's mercy and goodness?
0: What is the best way?
4: Or just some of the ways, or some of the better ways, or what maybe is the best way?
0: I think the best way for us to praise God is when we live consistent Christian lives. We praise God when we tell others what he has done for us. That's what it means to praise him. There are some Christian programs where they say, let's all praise the Lord, and they sort of wave their arms in the air and they repeat over and over, praise the Lord, praise the Lord. Well, that's not praising God. That's just making noise, really. The way you praise the Lord is by extolling his virtues in his character. So when we say God is good, or when we tell people God has been so good to me, or God has provided and God has blessed, we are praising God. We're giving him credit. We're attributing to him his beautiful qualities. That's really how you praise God. And then living out his teachings in your life is, exhibit A of praising God. It means I believe in him and I'm going to live my life to glorify him. And it's in Psalms, the verse where you say that we might praise God for his wonderful works to the children of men. So, yeah, I've seen what you're saying.
4: Okay, that's a great answer. Thank you.
0: All right. Hey, thank you very much, Don. Appreciate your question. Thank you, friends, for listening to Bible Answers Live tonight. It's been a pleasure. It always seems like it goes so fast. And if you want to keep studying with us, we're here every week. You could also go to us every hour of the day at amazingfacts.org. God bless.
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somebody and just tell them, whenever I come into God's house, I got to lift my hands. Every time I come into God's house, I got to lift my voice. 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Why? Because I'm a living sacrifice.

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1: Wars are won or lost based on good communication. You have to get your message back and forth without the enemy learning about them. And that's where cryptology comes in, the encrypting and decrypting of messages to keep them out of the wrong hands. Now, this is one of the most famous cipher machines of all time, the German Enigma. This machine was used by all of Germany's armed forces to send encrypted messages. Now, what the Germans didn't know is back in 1932, years before World War II began, the Polish had already cracked Enigma. Now, that led to the creation of bombs like this one, machines designed to decipher Enigma messages. That program was called Ultra, and many people say it may have helped the Allies even win the war. Now, for many people, they look at prayer much like a ciphered message. If we just use the right words, if we raise our hands the right way, if we pray enough times or in the right place, then maybe, just maybe, God will answer. Well, I've got good news. Consider these words of hope from Psalm 145, verse 18. The Lord is near to all who call on Him, to all who call on Him in truth. That's as simple as that. No fancy words, no secret encryptions. God is on standby, ready to hear what you have to say. So be encouraged, because God is for you. Now, 1 John 5:14 reinforces that God is listening when it says, "This is the confidence that we have in approaching God, that if we ask anything according to His will, He hears us." And know this when you pray. Your message is getting through loud and clear. No decryption necessary.

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1: Matthew 10:32. Whosoever therefore shall confess me before men, him will I confess also before my Father which is in heaven.
2: Let's just bow our heads together. Father in heaven, we are so grateful to be here. We're so grateful to commence this week of prayer at Fountain View Academy. Thank you, Lord, for this privilege of sharing your word. I want to pray that you will send your Holy Spirit to guide us. May the Spirit that inspired the writers of old to record Scripture, may that same Spirit teach us tonight and throughout this week. Lord, I know that in me there is not this ability to communicate your truth, but it is only because of your Spirit that this is possible. And so I ask that you'll be with us in a very special way, that you will speak to us, for I pray this in the precious name of Jesus Christ. Let everyone say, amen. All right, so turn in your Bibles to the book of Acts. Now, we're going to get into Romans chapter 1, but I want to start our time together in the book of Acts. Go to the very last chapter of the book of Acts, and that is, does anyone know how many chapters the book of Acts has? 28. Wow, you guys are good. To Acts 28, turn with me there. And we're going to look at the very last verses of that chapter. Acts 28, looking at verse 30 and 31. Now, it's talking about the Apostle Paul, and he finds himself here in Rome, not by his own decision, but he was actually he was taken captive, and as you might recall the story, and he appealed to Caesar, and so to Caesar he went, and here he is in Rome, and he writes, we read the following about the Apostle Paul in the very last two verses of the book of Acts. Acts chapter 28, beginning in verse 30. And listen to what it says. Then Paul dwelt two whole years in his own rented house and received all who came to him, preaching the kingdom of God and teaching the things which concern the Lord Jesus Christ with all confidence, no one forbidding him. It's interesting, when you look at the Greek language, the last word in the book of Acts is the word akolutos, and you know what it means? It means unhindered. So if you look at the original writing, the book of Acts was written in the Greek language by Luke, which also wrote the Gospel of Luke, and the very last word that is recorded there in the book of Acts, of course it's different in the English language, but in the original language, the last word is the word unhindered. Can you say that word for me?
3: Unhindered.
2: Isn't it interesting that we have the book of Acts, which is the story of the preaching of the gospel in the first century, and all stuff is going on. I mean, you go through these chapters, it's one of the most exciting stories that you can ever read. It's one of my favorite books in the Bible. And, you know, you read about how the Holy Spirit was poured out upon them in the upper room, and how they go forth and they speak in different languages. Can you imagine? And everyone is hearing the gospel, and the sick are being healed, and churches are being raised, and opposition comes, and you know, Paul the apostle, that once was the great persecutor of the church, becomes the greatest apostle of the church, and he goes forth into unentered territory. He gets beaten, and all this stuff happens to him, but despite of all the opposition, the gospel goes forth. Say it for me.
3: Unhindered.
2: It's kind of the theme of the book of Acts, the unhindered gospel. And every time that the enemy thinks that he has is able to hold back the gospel, something happens and God intervenes, and what seemed to stop the gospel actually even empowers the gospel. You know, the Apostle Paul is just this amazing guy, really through the moved by the Holy Spirit, used by the Holy Spirit. He was really unstoppable. You know, if they would say to Paul, we're going to beat you, he would say, well, I do not consider the sufferings of this life to be compared with the glory to come. Is that a good answer? And you know, if they would say to Paul, well, you know, we're going to kill you, he would say, to die is Christ. If they would say, okay, we'll keep you alive, he would say, you know, what would he say? To live is Christ, right? So for him, either to die is gain, or to live is Christ, it didn't really matter. If they would say to him, well, we'll put you in the prison, he said, well, I'll sing and convert the guards. You know, there was no way to stop Paul in his preaching. It went forth, the gospel went forth unhindered. Now, this is interesting, that despite of the difficulties, and especially when you come to the end of the book, it was a very, very challenging situation that Paul found himself in. As a matter of fact, in Acts chapter 28, you read how Paul is now a captive in Rome. In other words, he's not free to walk around. He's not free to go out into the marketplace as he did many times and just witness to the people there. He's not free to move into a city and to go into the synagogue and preach to the Jews and the Gentiles. He is now limited. As a matter of fact, he cannot leave his house. He is waiting for this trial before Nero, the great Caesar of those days, the great ruler of the Roman Empire. But while he is waiting in his house, in a home that was rented there in Rome, the Bible tells us that he preached the kingdom of God with confidence, and that the gospel went forth unhindered. Isn't that powerful? What the enemy thought that this was the end of the story. But it wasn't. As a matter of fact, the last word in the book of Acts is the word unhindered, and here we are in 2013. Here we are at Fountain View Academy in Canada. This happened in Rome. How many of you were in Rome this summer, by the way? Wasn't that an amazing experience? To just see those sites and to just, you know, understand a little bit more about that history. But just imagine, you know, this is the first century. This is, you know, hundreds and hundreds of years ago. This is 2,000 years ago, and here we are, and we can look back and we can see that despite of the imprisonment of Paul the apostle, that the gospel has gone forth unhindered ever since, throughout the centuries, right up to 2013. And you know, the promise was given in the beginning of the book of Acts that the gospel would go to the uttermost parts of the earth. I consider Canada kind of to be in that category. Wouldn't you say? I mean, isn't this the uttermost parts of the earth? I mean, what else is there? Alaska. Oh, Alaska. Okay, that's right. Anyone from Alaska here? Okay. You know, I was... They're about to stand on their chairs. You know, I was... Last April, I got a call to do an evangelistic series in the north of Norway, and so my wife and I were flying in this plane to the north of Norway, and I had a window seat, and I was looking outside, and the only thing I could see was just ice and snow, and I thought that, you know, are there any people to witness to where we're going? And eventually we land, and it looked really like the middle of, you know, well, the end of the world. But we had a great time. And I thought to myself when we were, you know, doing this series of meetings there in the north of Norway, I thought, what an amazing promise. I mean, here you have 2,000 years ago, Jesus says to his disciples, wait in Jerusalem, the Holy Spirit is going to come upon you, you're going to go forth preaching in Judea and Samaria and into the uttermost parts of the earth. And that happened. Amen? And you sharing the gospel here in Canada, sharing the gospel throughout the world, you're actually fulfilling that promise. Amen? The gospel would go forth unhindered. Now just turn one page over to Romans chapter 1. And I know I have limited time here, so we're just going to be basically just draw one lesson from Romans chapter 1 this evening. And it's going to be from verse 25. Romans chapter 1 verse 25. There is a lie that the enemy has succeeded in convincing people of that hinders them from experiencing the power of the gospel. And we're going to look at this one lie. Look at Romans chapter 1 verse 25. Listen to what Paul says. Who exchanged the truth of God for the lie, now he describes it, and worshipped and served the creature rather than the Creator, who is blessed forever. Amen. What Paul says is the gospel is being hindered because people are worshiping the creature rather than the creator. Now, let us try to unpack this just for a moment. How does this happen in society today? You know, when we think back of the original gifts that God gave to the human race in the very beginning, what were some of those gifts? Let's just push the rewind button. Let's go all the way back 6,000 years to creation. When God created this world, what were some of the gifts that He gave to mankind in the beginning? Can you think of any?
3: Life.
2: What was that?
3: Life.
2: Okay, life itself, yes. Any other gifts, specific gifts?
4: Freedom of choice,
2: very good. Anything else? Like what did God say they could? What were they to do? They could go out and they could. They could eat, right, of all the trees in the garden except for one. So obviously food was a gift, right? To be the pleasure of eating. God put, gave them taste buds. He put flavors into the food. He could have just given them a pill every day that would sustain them, but that's not what God did. He gave them the gift of good food, right? What else were some of the gifts that we have there in the beginning in the Garden of Eden?
3: Unlimited pets.
2: What was that?
3: Unlimited pets.
2: Oh, pets. Unlimited pets. That's right. Yeah, absolutely. The fellowship with the animals. What about the fellowship with each other? Remember, Adam was given his helpmeet, Eve. So the fellowship, God was the first one, that God performed that first marriage. So the gift of marriage, the gift of food. What about even the gift of work? Now, we sometimes think about work as, I don't know if I should consider that a gift, but it is really a gift from God. Adam was given work in the garden, and it was a great and beautiful work. So just think about it for a moment. These are all gifts that are given from God for humanity to enjoy. Now think about that. What it says in the book of Romans is that the truth is going to be exchanged for a lie. And what is that lie? That they would worship the creature rather than the creator. What has happened is that humanity today wants to pursue the gifts of God, listen very carefully, without God Himself. Now just think about it. Do you know anyone in this world that doesn't like, good food? I mean, you might have friends that are not necessarily believers in God, but they like good food, right? And you might not have, you might know people that are not believers in God, but they still want, good relationships. Right? And they want good work. They like to use their bodies to accomplish things. It's interesting. What happens, and this kind of slips into Christianity as well, the enemy wants us to focus on the created rather than the creator. The created, when the created thing becomes an end in and of itself, we miss the purpose that God has for us. Think about it, for example, if we look at those gifts that God has given to humanity, the gift of food. But when we exclude God from the picture, what happens is that original gift, when that is worshipped rather than the Creator is worshipped, and that receives our affections rather than God receives our affections, then what's going to happen is that gift is going to be perverted. That gift is not going to be used in the framework in which it was given to be enjoyed by God. Do you understand where I'm going with this? The same with, for example, work. Work is a blessing, but what happens when you detach work from God and God is no longer the picture, and you actually, your affections are now drawn to what you are accomplishing and what you are doing so that you can earn more money, so that you can make a career, and no glory goes to God. And what happens to that work? It is perverted. It is no longer utilized in its original framework in which God had given it. And this applies to so many things, and this is what Paul is saying. The problem of humanity is they want the gifts, but they don't want the one that gave the gift. They are worshiping the created rather than the creator. They are no longer recognizing the creator, and so they stop with the gift. But you know what happens? The gift is perverted. The gift is no longer, they are no longer able to truly enjoy that gift, because it can only be fully enjoyed in the context of the acknowledgement and relationship with the Creator. And so the first thought that I really want to share with you this evening, as we look at our topic, what was that topic again? Do you remember? The unhindered gospel. Now, what is it that can hinder the gospel? What can hinder the gospel is when our focus is on the created and not on the creator. When our focus ends with the created thing and we enjoy that gift, but we enjoy that gift outside of God, that is a hindrance to the gospel. The gospel is truly experienced when we experience the gifts of God, which is all those things that you mentioned, in the context of a creator. I mean, isn't it amazing? When you eat like your favorite meal, isn't it just amazing to just think to yourself, wow, thank you God, praise to God. I mean, God put the flavors in that food. God gave us taste buds. It is to God the glory for those things, amen? Or how about when you're really doing a job that you just love to do, a work that you love to do, that you can give glory to God for actually giving you the ability to do that work. Amen? We will experience the prospering of the gospel in our lives when we acknowledge the Creator in all that we do. And you know, when we don't, those things in and of themselves, they become idols. And we might not say that we're worshiping them, but in reality we are. As a matter of fact, my first time that I came to Canada was in 2011. And it's interesting because one of the gifts that God has given us is our physical bodies. And our physical bodies can also be used. And it is an enjoyment to be able to run and to exercise. How many of you like to exercise? I love exercising. I travel a lot, but I always love to run. I love to exercise. But you know what happens? When God is out of the picture, what happens is that exercise becomes really all about self. And you see that in competitive sports, right? It's all about being the best. It's all about winning the game. In 2011, when I came to Canada for the first time, you know, this was kind of a shocking arrival because we arrived in Vancouver, and as I was waiting in the custom lines, there was this big screen, and guess what was going on that screen? An ice hockey game. And it was your Vancouver team. Sorry, I don't know who they are. Okay, thanks. And I'm waiting in line. And then it's my turn to come to the custom officer. He takes my passport, he looks at my passport, and he's almost more interested in the game than in the passport. And then he gives me my passport back. And you know what he says to me? He says, just be careful in town tonight because, you know, our team lost. Because the game was just over at that moment. And I thought to myself, well, they lost the game, so what? And the people that picked us up, they brought us to the hotel where we were staying. We walked in, and on the screen was live scenes from downtown Vancouver. Police cars on fire. You know, you remember the riots in Vancouver? I thought to myself, an ice hockey game? I mean, what's going on? The city is being destroyed. I mean, Vancouver, the capital. Or no, that's not the capital, is it?
5: No.
2: But it's one of your largest cities. What is the capital of Canada? Exactly. Oh, now there's uncertainty here. Come on, what's your capital? There you go. And I'm thinking to myself, here Vancouver is being destroyed because of an ice hockey game that is lost. What has happened? What has happened? The gift of using your physical body, of exercising, has been

0: acknowledge the Creator. Because in acknowledging the Creator, we will have a framework in which we can truly enjoy that gift. Does that make sense? So that the gospel can go forth unhindered. Now, I see our time is already up. Time goes so quick. But we're going to continue our time together tomorrow evening, or at least on this topic in the book of Romans. And tomorrow morning, we're going to look at the topic of prayer. And I just look forward to this week because I know that God has an amazing blessing in store for each one of us. And the blessing, again, as I said earlier, does not depend on me and it doesn't depend on you, but it depends on our Heavenly Father. And in Him we trust. Amen? We trust that He wants to do a work in our lives. And so why don't we, as far as we can here, let's just kneel together to have a word of prayer as we close our evening together. Father in heaven, I want to thank You that we can come to You this evening. I want to thank You for this week of prayer that has begun. I want to thank You, Lord, that You have a purpose and a plan for each of our lives, and that You reveal that to us through Your Holy Spirit and through Your Word. And as we come to You, Lord, I want to pray that You will guide us throughout this week, that as we study together, that Your Word may come alive, that it may shape us and mold us and fashion us into Your image. Thank You, Lord, that You have called us to acknowledge You and to enter into a relationship with You. May we be Your sons and daughters. And I pray that we may acknowledge You in all things in our life, whether we eat or drink, and whatsoever we do, may we do it to Your glory. May the gospel be unhindered in our lives. May we experience You to the deepest level. And I just pray that You will guide us throughout this week, and that You'll prepare our hearts for what You have in store for us. Thank You for being with us this evening. And we ask these things in Your precious name. Amen. Amen.
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0: 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I would just like to thank you for listening to KPOG Radio.
1: This afternoon is the last presentation of three, and it's entitled, Take Away the Stone. Take Away the Stone. So if you have your Bibles with you, would you please turn me to a story in John chapter 11, John chapter 11, verse 38. In your Bibles, John chapter 11, verse 38. We're living in a time where the external is everything and the internal is not so important. It's because of this that we have put up a front as to who we really are, just so that others will like us. So every time we go out somewhere, you know, we like to put on our best, we like to look our best, we like to act our best, so people will like us. But unfortunately, that is only a mask, and that mask usually comes off at home or with our roommates. For it is at home or in our rooms that everyone sees who we really are. Except, of course, for the deep, dark secrets that no one knows about. And so this is what I want to address at, because I feel that this is a situation that's plaguing our churches. And because of everyone wears these masks, that we meet so many nice people out there, so many nice Christians out there, and yet we wonder why their homes are falling apart. We wonder why there's brokenness in there, and we wonder why their children are rebelling. See, if there ever was a time where we needed healing in our homes, our schools, and our communities, then that time is now. You believe that? Let me say amen. Amen? Satan is attacking our institution of our family in these last days, destroying it. And there's such a need for healing, I believe, in our homes. And when I realized this as a pastor, I realized, you know, inspiration says that our churches is made up out of our homes. Because everything happens in the home, and what happens in the home is brought to the churches. So I used to work at the church level and try to do programs and planning and events, and I realized this was not the answer to the solution to our problems. I felt that I need to go back to the, remember, cause to effect we've been learning all weekend? I need to go back to the root cause again, and that is, let's deal with the homes. And the home is made out of individuals, and as each individual experiences healing, then God can do a powerful work eventually in our churches. But before we can be healed, we must first realize who we really are and thus take the mask off that we wear. Because when we wear masks, we start to believe those masks. Like, we put the mask on that everything's all great, everything's going good. And when we put these masks on, we eventually start to believe these masks as if we are good. And so because of that, when you start believing what you're putting on so people will like you, sooner or later you start to believe that everything's okay, therefore you don't seek healing, because only those who are sick need a what? Physician, right? So that's the danger of having masks, and that's what we're talking about here. It's almost like postmodernism has, you know, young people, you know, they don't like authority, the postmodern mindset, right? And that's bad, but they can be good in that too. That's another sermon. But the danger in that also is that they're basing their dependence and they're looking at being influenced by their peers, right? So they may not listen to what you say, but post on Facebook to their friends about something and they're quickly, you know, changed because of that, right? So they're looking to their peers in a lot of ways. And a lot of times because of that, the fear of being different from their friends is so powerful that they will become people that who they are not. They're put on masks, you know, especially educational institutions. A lot of young people are, there's a heavy pressure to fit in with their friends or to be a certain way or to look good or to look professional, whatever it may be. It's a very strong temptation to go that direction. And I've seen that everywhere in our educational institutions. I gave this presentation in Phoenix this past year in one of my seminars, and an older man came forward and he was quite upset at my presentation. So I don't mind you get upset, it's fine with me. You can talk to me after. And the reason why he's upset, he says, what do you mean we have to be real? He said, why do you say that we have to be real? He said, we all fake it. He said, we fake being nice to people. He said, I fake being nice to my wife. I didn't ask them the question. So if everyone is doing it, does that make it okay? Of course, he couldn't answer me. But that's how he left it. We all fake it. So as we learn about the mask that we all wear, may the spirit of a loving God search and convict us as to who we really are. And maybe some of us here may discover for the first time who we really are. Let us pray. Father, thank you for your word. And Lord, grant freedom of speech and soften hearts is our prayer in Jesus' name. Amen. So we're going to look at the story of Lazarus. So Lazarus was sick, remember? And his family had called for Jesus. And Jesus had waited how many days before he came to see Lazarus? Do you remember? Okay, three. So Lazarus had been dead how many days though? 4 days, right? We learned from the Bible. So 4 days before Jesus got there. You know, Jesus purposely waited, right, for this to happen, for Lazarus to die. Now, John chapter 11, verse 38, when Jesus came to Lazarus' tomb, what did he come across? Know what the Bible says here in John chapter 11, verse 38, because, you know, don't believe a word I have to say, but believe what the Bible has to say. What do you say? Amen? So John chapter 11, verse 38, let's see what the Bible has to say. Let's look at a story about this, putting on a mask, a show. The Bible says, then Jesus again, groaning in himself, came to the tomb. It was a cave and a what? Stone lay against it. So Jesus came to Lazarus' tomb and there was a stone covering it. Now, in order for the light to come into this dark tomb, what first had to happen? The stone must be removed first. Now, Jesus is the light of the what? World, the light, right? So the light of Jesus to come into the dark tomb. And also the Bible says that 1 John 4 verse 8 that God is what? God is, 1 John 4 verse 8 says God is what? Okay, love, right? So here we have Jesus being light and being love. But before the light of love was to shine into that dark tomb, the stone first had to be removed. If that's clear, let me say amen. Amen? You see, this stone represents the many different ways we try to keep things covered up so that we can then fool others and ourselves into believing that we're okay. In other words, the reason why the light doesn't come into our dark souls is not because the light does not want to come in, but because we ourselves have put on a covering or a mask so that it cannot come in. Because as long as we have that mask, like I said, we will actually believe that we are okay. And like the Pharisees, they believed they were okay. And Jesus said, because, you know, you say you see, but really you're blind, right? So to think that you're actually, you're okay, and you see, you're not blind, everything's great, everything's going good, you will never seek healing from the great physician. And that's why having a mask on is so dangerous. And I've seen that this is one of the greatest dangers I see in our churches today. Is that everyone is wearing such a mask that no one is being real anymore. It's very few and far between I come across a group of people that's actually real. I was making some presentations in Seattle, Washington. And I asked them, first of all, I asked them, what do you think of the presentations? And they said, you know, I really was blessed by them. You know, I thought, well, you know, be like, you know, maybe something I said or it was like a, you know, some interpretation of the Word of God. And said, and he said to me, but you know what it really was? It was actually your transparency. He said, we don't hear that. We don't hear that. Those messages of being real and transparent and open. And I realized that for myself, the more I share, the more I need to be transparent. You know why? Because once you hear who I am, I can no longer change my message, right? I can no longer pretend, because once I'm transparent, you're like, hey, wait a minute, I know how you are. I heard your testimony. You can't run from who you really are anymore, right? You can't pretend to be something you're not anymore. And so, I see there's a great need to that. So what was the next thing that Jesus did? Look at John chapter 11, verse 39. The Bible says here, Jesus said, take away the, what? Stone. Jesus commanded that they take away the stone. You see, Jesus was about to do a great miracle here. But there was a part that humanity needed to do. In other words, Jesus required humanity to do something here, something special. And that was to take away the stone. And you know, it was because of Lazarus and Jesus' love for Lazarus and his love for the family that Jesus spoke in such strong language of tough love. And it's because Jesus loves you so much and Jesus loves me so much, he often comes and speaks very strongly in what I call tough love also. He gives us strong commands. And the same way, beloved, he commands us to take away the stone so that the light may come in. He commands us to take off the mask so that the love may shine through. He commands us to break down the walls so that the healing may begin. I want that. How about you? Huh? Amen? So the light came to this dark tomb, but a stone was covering so the light couldn't come in. And Jesus commanded, take away the stone, just as he commanded us, take away the stone out of your life. And then notice what happens in 11 verse 39, the second part. Notice, what did Martha then do? John 11 verse 39. Jesus said, take away the stone. Martha, the sister of him who was dead, said to him, Lord, by this time there is a stench, for he had been dead 4 days. After Jesus commanded to have the stone taken away, Martha protested. But Lord, he's been dead for 4 days. If we take away the stone, then everyone will see his rotting cadaver and smell his decaying body. True? Now we can relate with Martha, can we not? And that she didn't want to face the decay and despair of what was in that dark tomb. And the same way, beloved, many of us don't want to take away the covering from off our lives because we're afraid of how nasty, of how smelly, of how humiliating it would be. For just like Martha, we protest that if we take away the stone, everyone will see our family skeletons. Just like Martha, we protest that if we take off the mask, everyone will see who we really are. Just like Martha, we protest that if we break down the walls, we only get hurt once again. Charlene was a young college student. And Charlene went for counseling with her pastor. And every time it came to the situation where she knew she needed to forgive the person who hurt her and wounded her, she would say, no, I cannot, because that bitterness and unforgiveness is all I've got. Basically, she was saying that this is who I've created my whole life. I created this self of unforgiveness and I can't just forgive and move on. She did that 3 times and she stopped the sessions. 20 years later, Charlene had gone for a while. I hadn't seen the church for 20 years. The pastor had a special invitation to a church out of his state. So he went to this church to speak, and after his presentation, somebody walked down the center aisle toward him. As he looked, and she came up next to him, she asked him the question, Pastor, do you remember me? And he said, yes, I remember you. Charlene, right? She said, yes. And she said, Pastor, after 2 divorces, and 1 nervous breakdown later, I guess I really should have given it all up. And before the pastor had time to respond, she turned around and walked out the door, never to be seen again. God wants to write a different story with your life. What do you say? Amen? I believe it's time that God wants his people to take off the stones, to take off the mask, and to be real with God and each other. I want that. How about you? What do you say? Huh? Amen? What happened next? John chapter 11, verse 41 and 43. Notice what the Bible says here. John chapter 11, verse 41 and 43. Then they took away the stone from the place where the dead man was lying. And Jesus lifted up his eyes and said, Father, I thank you that you have heard me. 43. Now when he had said these things, he cried with a loud voice, Lazarus, come forth. You see, it was only after the stone was removed that Jesus was able to perform a miracle by bringing Lazarus back to life. And the same way, even though we may have been healed in the past, God still wants us to heal on a daily basis. God still wants us to heal even today from what may have happened to us to this morning. And God wants us to take off that mask, because every time we get hurt, we want to put on a mask that everything's okay and everything's great. But God wants to move in His Holy Spirit upon my life, your life, every single day and every moment of the day. And Lazarus came forth. You see, they only needed to do one thing in order to experience a miracle, and that was to take away the stone. And in the same way, many of us are only one step away from experiencing a great miracle in our life. We're just one step away from removing that stone. And all we have to do is remove that stone. And if we will remove that stone, we will see great miracles happening in our lives. But sometimes that one step may be the greatest step of our lives and the hardest. And I've seen that people who are so scared, because what we've done is we realize soon in life that unless we present a certain super self, I call it, of ourselves, a super self of what we like ourselves to be presented as to other people, unless we create that super self, we're not going to get the approval and acceptance from other people. Whether it was our parents or our dad growing up, unless we created a super self and even resort to things like lying so that we may look like we're actually good, so we present a super self. And so we're so used to presenting this perfect picture of ourselves to everyone and all those around us and even our spouses and our family, but sooner or later they find out. But out to the community, we present this out there. And we're so used to that and getting approval and acceptance from that, that we're so scared that we realize, just like Charlene, that this is all I've got. And if I were to destroy this super self I've worked all my life to create, and the more longer you live in this lie, like the Bible says, you believe a lie, yeah? And I'm like, the more longer you live in this lie, as the decades go on or the years go on, the more harder it is to give up this lie. Is that not true? And that's why I realize that the younger you are and you realize this message and you accept this message, the better and easier it is for you to give up the lie. Unfortunately, the more older you are and the years pass by, extremely, extremely hard. Unless we come as a little child, we will not enter into the kingdom of heaven. It's not that the light cannot come in, but because we won't remove the stone, the mask, the pretension, the super self away so the light can come in. God loves us and He wants His love to come into your hearts. And He wants you to change and He wants to experience His love. But He will not force you to be healed. He's not going to come in and force you to be healed. He's not going to come in to force the light to come in. He's not going to force His love into your heart. Christ is a gentleman, is He not? Right? He's going to ask you to remove the stone by your own free choice. And my question is, will we be willing to do that? We must be set free. What happened next? John chapter 11 verse 44. Notice what happened next. So the light came in. The miracle happened. They're taking away the stone. But I want you to notice what happened here in John chapter 11 verse 44. The Bible says, and he who had died came out bound hand and foot with grave clothes, and his face was wrapped with a cloth. Jesus said to them, loose him and let him go. So the miracle had happened. They had been healed. God had worked miracles in Lazarus' life and brought back him back from the dead. Brought life out of death. Something out of nothing. But even though the miracle had happened and he had been brought back from the dead, he still was bound by the grave clothes of his past. He still was bound. And guess who actually wrapped him in his grave clothes? The people who claimed to love him the most. His family and his friends. Is that not true? In the same way, we may have been healed, but it's often those closest to us who keep us bound. That's why Jesus told his family and friends of Lazarus, set him free. In the same way, we must also set those whom we love free. Set them free from the grave clothes of their past. Set them free from the negative expectations that we give. Set them free from the gossip of their sins. You know, I realized this, that when I had experienced conversion and God had totally changed my life, you know, my friends were saying, wow, you know, Keala, If God can change you, there's hope for anybody. More than one person has told me that. But you know, but some friends weren't so amazed. And so I had a privilege of working with a teacher. We knew each other before I was converted. And then when I became converted, I was a pastor of this church and had a church school there. And she became, a good friend, became

is. I realize that you're for real. I can tell you from experience that we can be tied by the great clothes of our past from those who claim to love us the most. Amen? And that can happen to you too. And so Jesus said, set him free. Don't tie people down with negative expectations. Don't tie them down with how they did things in the past or that they made mistakes. We should grant people the freedom to be who they are and grant them the freedom to even make mistakes even in the future. Because we all make mistakes. What do you say? Amen? And we should be gracious and merciful and loving to those, even those who experience a conversion and change of character. Now, let's go to prophecy. Revelation 13 verse 11. Revelation 13 verse 11. What are the characteristics of the second beast of Revelation 13? I talked a little bit about this morning, and I want to focus this one thought and go to something else. But Revelation 13 verse 11, what are the characteristics of the second beast of Revelation 13? And as I shared this morning, verse 11 says, then I saw another beast coming up out of the earth, and he had two horns like a lamb, and he spoke like a what? Dragon. So we know here that we saw a beast, and the beast represents again nation, right? Coming out of the earth. And earth is the opposite of what? Sea, right? And sea represents what? People, right? So earth is what? The opposite of sea, which is what? Unpopulated, relatively uninhabited area, right? So that's what we're looking at here. So it's a nation, right? And so this nation, he had two horns like a what? Lamb, right? So lamb represents who in the Bible? Jesus, right? And he spoke like a what? Dragon. Dragon represents, I guess, Satan in Revelation chapter 12, right? So is that good or bad? Satan. Okay, bad. So on the outside, Jesus is a good or bad? Is the lamb good or bad? Good, right? So on the outside, it looks like a what? Good, right? Lamb. Christian. Good, right? But on the inside, out of the abundance of the heart, the mouth speaketh. So what someone says with the mouth reveals what's in their heart, right? So it speaks like a dragon because it has the heart of a dragon. The heart is on the inside. So on the outside it looks good, but the inside it has the heart of a dragon. So it's bad, right? So the principle is this. This was a prophecy of this nation, right? And the nation is made out of you and me, people. So the citizens of this nation was prophesied. We were prophesied in the last days that there would be a people who would pretend to be something they are not. There would be a people in the last days who pretend to be something, like putting on a mask, putting on the stone, putting on a facade, putting up a super self so that people will like me. But that's not who they really are. There's something different on the inside. They're not being transparent. They're not being real. That is America's plague today from prophecy. We are prophesied to be this way. And God wants a change. And you think, well, you know what? That's just the world. That's how the world is. But we're in a church. And we're the remnant church. So we're better than the world. Well, let's go to Revelation chapter 3, verse 17. And let's look at Laodicea, our church. And then my question is this just in the world? That's my question. Is this super self we present to everyone else, a facade being fake, not being real? Is it just in the world is my question. And I answer with Revelation 3, verse 17. What is Laodicea's problem? What is our problem? The Bible says, because you say, I am what? Rich and have become wealthy and have need of nothing. Increase with goods, right? And do not know that you are what? Wretched, miserable, poor, blind, and naked. In other words, Laodicea believes the lie that the good and increase with goods, right? And they don't need anything. In other words, they're good people. And they believe that lie, so they actually believe it. And act that way and present
a super self to everybody.

0: everyone else around them. But God comes and God gives a correct diagnosis. And He goes to Laodicea and God says to them, look, you think you are a certain way on the outside. You present the super self on the outside. You're good, increase of good. You don't need anything. And you have it all, right? But I want to tell you your true diagnosis. And this is it. On the outside, you're presenting something. But on the inside, I can tell you, and God's saying to you and me this afternoon, I can tell you on the inside that really, your true self is that you're wretched, miserable, poor, blind, and naked. If that's clear, let me hear you say amen. Amen? In other words, Laodicea's problem is the same with Revelation 13:11's problem of the nation. And that is this. Laodicea is thinking to be something it is not. Laodicea is pretending to be something it is not. So not only this dual prophecy, not only is this saying here that we as people here in this nation are like this, to pretend to be something that we are not, that we're putting up a super self, that we are wearing a facade, we're putting on a mask, that we're putting on a stone covering. Not only that for this nation, but the Bible is also saying here, those specifically, in God saying, in my special chosen remnant church, that my people are pretending to be something they are not. And I can tell you from experience, and I don't even have to tell you, but you know from your own experience that this is exactly what's going on. And oftentimes we can even see that there's more transparency, even more in the world. And that's why God comes with this message of the straight testimony to the Laodicean church. That before you can be healed, you must have a desire to be healed. Before you can be healed of your sickness, you must realize that you are sick. Spiritually sick, emotionally sick, sick enough that you actually would desire to be healed from your sickness, right? Isn't that what our Laodicean message is really all about? And thus the need to be real with God. To really be real with God and say, God, this is who I am. To destroy that mask, that facade, to take away that stone, destroy that super self and say, God, I am weak. I am wretched. I'm miserable. I'm poor. I'm blind and naked. And I need your healing. And then and only then will God come to us. When we roll away that stone, then and only then will God come to us. And then we'll experience healing. But the pool to be someone's super, a super self, is so strong. You know, I guess in my churches, I guess I have a lot of these experiences, but when I first started ministry, there was a woman who claimed she was a prophetess. And she actually had, you know, out-of-body experiences, and she was stalking one of my members, and they came to me asking me for help with two of these members, and she wrote letters saying, I am God, and you know, these different things. So I had to deal with that, and I couldn't figure it out. And then actually it was only recently, a couple years ago, I had another member that came, and she was actually believing that she has special messages from God with a special health message for our time. And, you know, I don't know why they always like to gravitate to my churches, right? I don't know if it's me or I don't know what it is. But remember I told you this morning that I was on medical disability for a year and a half? You know, there's a couple weeks before it happened, this one lady, she came to me, and after my presentation, I mean, she used to tell me some things that were pretty scary, so I was kind of staying away from her. So I kind of don't want to hear what she's going to say because it's a little bit, you know, eerie sometimes. So I gave a presentation, a Sabbath afternoon class, and after I gave the classes, she came up to me and said, Pastor Keala, I need to tell you something. I had a dream about you, a vision. I was so exhausted. You know, I had the morning service, I did two afternoon classes, and I was did some talking, counseling, I was so tired. And I was so exhausted, I didn't answer her. And she said to me a second time, Pastor Keala, I had a vision of you, I need to tell you. Of course, she's wanting me to say, okay, tell me. But I was so tired, I didn't answer her again. Finally said, Pastor Keala, I need to tell you something. I had a vision of you. I said, okay, go ahead. And I was totally caught off guard, and she said this to me. She said, I had a vision of you. And the vision was this, that I saw that a knife had gone through your throat and had sliced your throat all the way across. You know, that shook me. I've seen a lot in my pastoral ministry years. But you know, this was like 2 or 3 weeks right before I went on medical disability. And I thought about that, and I'm like, you know, this woman, she claims she has vision, and I don't doubt she may have some things, but her desire to be something special was so strong. And I realized that here I was before, I was in the home always counseling and advising them and trying to heal their relationships with each other because they were so broken and hurting. And yet, like I was sharing this morning, right, this presentation about they're using that as a barrier to protect their hearts, right, religion. In other words, they felt like their whole life, they're not accepted by their parents, their dad or their mom, or not even accepted by their own spouse, their own husband. She didn't feel accepted. But if she created a super cell that was special, that had a special message, right, or you have a special light that no one else knows, right, then all of a sudden you become important, right? Because I know something that no one else knows about. And God is giving me a special message that no one else has a special message. Are you following me? So you create a super self and feel like that's their affirmation. That's their approval because now I am important. And I felt that's exactly what she was going through. And she was actually presenting the super self, this stone, this covering, this mask that I am someone special. And I believe that's a danger that we all can fall in, including myself. We come to church in our finest clothes on the outside, where we're still emotionally wounded on the inside. We sing the most beautiful hymns and praises to God on the outside, while we're still filled with shame on the inside. We pray the most eloquent prayers on the outside, while we're still empty in our hearts on the inside. But in the end, it just doesn't work. For sooner or later, our broken past spills into our current relationships. And we end up seeing our families falling apart. Our siblings no longer attending church. And our own family members not wanting to spend time with us. Beloved, God wants something to change in our church. You believe that? Let me hear you say amen. Amen? Amen. My heart goes out to pastors' kids. My daughter is a pastor's kid. She said, Dad, I'm a PK and you're a PK. I'm a pastor's kid and you're a Pastor Keala. But my heart goes out to PKs. Almost everywhere I go, there's a lot of pain and hurt. So I did this seminar at this church. It was in another island in Hawaii. And when I gave this seminar, I asked for healing, and people came out for healing and anointing, and we did that. And one person came up, and as I talked with this person, he said, I'm a pastor's kid. And my prayer, I asked him, what could I pray for you for? And he said, could you please pray for me that I would be real? I just want to be real. The pastor's kid. You don't understand the pressures of being a pastor's kid because you're like a, you know, like a fish in a big bowl, and like the parents are pushing upon the kids to be something they're not. Heavy pressure so that you can make a good, you know, look good. It's kind of like a politician, right? You got to look good so everyone will like you. That's kind of how it is. And so like there's a big push for that. And in that same presentation, an appeal, another person came forward. And here was another pastor's kid. He said, I'm a pastor's kid. And he said to me, and this people, this couple, had just sung the most beautiful duet I've ever heard for special music. I mean, it was so beautiful. And he came up to me and this other man said, I'm also a pastor's kid. But I need healing also. I need healing in how I verbally abused my wife. Who would ever guess? You know, on the outside we look so good, but who would ever guess what's really going on behind closed doors? Who would ever guess how people are really feeling on the inside in their hearts? Sometimes if we take the time to really listen to what we say, when we ask people, how are you doing? Sometimes if we just actually take the time to even to listen to people, maybe we get a glimpse of how people are really doing today. Don't you think so? Hey, how are you doing? I always try to do the second one. Hey, how are you doing? And I'm fine. And I go, no, really, how are you doing? That kind of catches people, right? Well, you know what? This week was a bad week, right? And God may use you to reach this person. But I know we're so busy. We're just talking about that today with somebody. But sometimes we have to look at what is really important in life. When it's all said and done, what is really important in this life? When I go to all these funerals, what are they talking about? Man, I wish, wow, this wish I spent more time, you know, not spend time in my job, you know, is that what people are saying? Or I just wish I spent more time in my career and developing it, or I wish I spent more time in just getting more degrees. I mean, is that what you're hearing at the funerals? Far from it, right? I wish I had spent more time with the person who had died, right? I wish. Forget about wishing. How about we just do it? What do you say? Amen? Why wait for a tragedy to change when that person is already gone? Why not make changes in our career, our education, to make sure that our families stay together? If our families are healthy, our churches will be healthy. If our relationships are good, our churches will be good. If our children are happy in the home, they'll be happy in the church and not leave too. They'll be secure in their parents' love. I really believe that with all my heart. Turn to Hebrews chapter 12, verse 2. Hebrews chapter 12, verse 2 in your Bibles. What did Jesus do on the cross? Hebrews chapter 12, verse 2. The Bible says here, looking unto Jesus, the author and finisher of our faith, who for the joy that was set before him, endured the cross, despising the what? Shame. In other words, on the cross, Jesus disregarded the negative emotions of shame upon the cross. You see, when people were crucified on the cross, in Rome, the tradition was that they would always be crucified naked. Therefore, it was a very shameful experience for a person to be up there on the cross, exposed for all to see, naked. It was only after the original paintings depicted Jesus naked that they actually changed it and put like a little loincloth to cover it up, because of the shame involved. You know Corrie ten Boom? How many heard of Corrie ten Boom? Okay, good. So Corrie ten Boom was asked by a pastor, what was the most shameful thing that you ever experienced in a concentration camp? What was the worst experience that you could have ever experienced there? And she gave a completely different answer from what was expected. She said, it was a nakedness. So often having to be naked before all those jeering soldiers, that was the worst of it all, she said. And now I thought about it, and I thought about what she said. It wasn't the murders, the horrible it was. It wasn't the rapes she had probably witnessed. It wasn't all these bad and wicked things that she had seen, and the deaths and starvation and all these things. But what really troubled her and was most shameful was actually being naked and exposed for all to see. It was very shameful. And it was this same horrible shame of being naked on the cross that Jesus disregarded for both you and me. Now, if someone was to take you by force, strip off you of all your clothes so you're completely naked, take you out here, on the street out here, Anderson or Barton, wherever, and then put you on a pole and tie you up and spread you apart for all the public to see you that way, and then mock you, make fun of you and your body parts, what would you call that? Abuse, right? Sexual abuse. And you think if someone was to do that to you, that they'll get away scot-free? You think that would happen? They're probably thrown into jail for sexual abuse, right? But when you think about what happened to Jesus on the cross, that's exactly what happened to Jesus, right? In other words, he was stripped of all his clothes. He was physically abused and beaten, right? And then he was spread apart on top of a cross, right? And then he was put out in public for all to see his nakedness, right? And then they verbally abused him and psychologically abused him on the cross. In other words, Jesus understands what it means to be sexually abused on the cross. You see, we all have shame because of the sins that we have done and because of the sins that have been done to us. But because of his shameful experience on the cross of Calvary, there is no shameful thing that has ever been done to you or no shameful thing that you have done to someone else where Jesus does not understand. What do you say? Amen? Jesus understands what it means to be physically abused. Jesus understands what it means to be verbally abused. Jesus understands what it means to be psychologically abused. Jesus understands what it means to be spiritually abused and forsaken. Jesus understands what it means to be sexually abused. And in other words, Jesus can understand. What do you say? Amen? You know, they did a study. And they wanted to see the audience connection with the people being interviewed. So they had this one person and they told him, okay, we want you to go before this audience. And what we want you to do is, you're going to be interviewed. And we want you to give all the right answers, good answers. And we want you to dress perfectly. And we want you to do everything just right. So they did that and the person was interviewed. He gave the right answers and he did everything perfectly. And he didn't miss a cue. He did it all perfectly. And then they rated the audience connection with that person who did something perfectly. Do you know what happened? The connection of the audience with the person being interviewed was very low. Because he was too perfect for everyone else. They couldn't connect. Then they did another interview with another person. They told him, look, we want you to mess up. We want you to be a klutz. We want you to, you know, do everything wrong, right? So here this guy on cue, he gave all the wrong answers. You know, he's like messing up. He wasn't dressed too good, you know. I kind of did a couple of things in my speaking engagements. Like, you know, I had sick and I had a pink scarf around my neck. And I was walking. I thought I pulled it up. It was hanging on my back. And I borrowed my friend's, you know, lavender Bible. And so, I mean, just looking ridiculous up there, you know. I just remember that one time. And so anyway, just making mistakes and just messing up and doing all these things. And actually they say, you know what, when you're being interviewed, spill the coffee over yourself. So being interviewed, he spilled the coffee over himself. And go, oh man, I'm such a klutz. You know, I just keep spilling everything. And you know, they rated the connectivity between the audience and the person being interviewed who kept messing up. Do you know that they rated the connectivity very high? Why? Because they could relate. And you know what? Jesus can relate to you, whatever you've gone through. What do you say? Amen? He was tempted in all points. What do you say? Amen? He can relate to you. He's gone through it. He experienced the sexual abuse. He knows what it's like to be abused. He knows what it feels to be put down. He knows what it's like to be bullied as a child by his older brothers. He knows what it's like. He's understood it. He's been there. And he can relate to you. He can relate to your shame, whatever it may be, because he experienced it himself. We need to be transparent. We need to let people see our brokenness. Let them see the cracks in your armor so that the light may shine through. Rosie was a patient in the ICU. And a pastor came up to see Rosie. And Rosie said to the pastor, oh pastor, it's no use. There's no hope for me at all. I don't know the Bible. I haven't been to church in 30 years. I know God won't listen to me. I've just been too bad. And then the minister asked Rosie, Rosie, could you please share with me your story? And Rosie began her story. And Rosie said, It all began when my mother died. I was just a teenager, 16 years old. But that wasn't the worst of it. She said, the night after my mom's funeral, my older brother and I went out and got roaring drunk. And we ended up sleeping together. And she said, ever since then, my life has been downhill. And I know God just cannot forgive me for the shame that I have and the guilt that I have. There's no way He can. That God cannot. And then the minister shared 2 Corinthians 5 verse 19, where God was reconciling the world to Himself on the cross, not counting their sins against them. In other words, everything between me and God is all right. And He shared that everything between you, Rose, and God is all right if you would believe. And the last words to him was, what you told me was wonderful. I'm going to try and believe. The next morning, the pastor went to go see Rosie. And then he came around the room, he turned the corner, and he looked at Rosie's bed and saw that her bed was empty. Not knowing what happened, he turned around to walk away. And as he turned around to walk away, the nurse stopped him. He said, wait a minute, aren't you the minister that came last night? And he goes, yes, I am. He said, I need to tell you that last night, Rosie died in her sleep. But before she died, she told me to give you a message. And the message was this, Pastor. Go tell that pastor that I did take and listen to what he said. And I did believe that everything between me and God is all right. Amen. God can do miracles in our lives if we would just believe. What do you say? Amen? Amen. I love Romans 5 verse 8. While we're yet sinners, right? This is God's love toward us. While we were yet sinners, I shared this morning, God loved us. God died for us. That we don't have to put on a show. You know, we live in a performance-based life. When we perform, people love us and accept us, right? And that's the beauty of the gospel. You don't have to perform, and God will still love you. What do you say, amen? While you're yet a sinner, Christ loved you and died for you. You were a sinner, worthless, hopeless condition, unable to do anything good, still wicked, living in sin and still in sin and not yet out of it. God still loves you and accepts you where you're at. What do you say, amen? And it's that love and acceptance that you experience from God when you see that you're loved and accepted so much. There is nothing that you will not do for God because you are walking now in freedom. And in that freedom, you can do great things for God because now you don't feel pressure to perform for God. Because God is not like our parents. God is not an abuser. What do you say, amen? God does not just love you just because you perform well, because you do well in your grades in school. Not because you got a good job. God loves you whether you don't have a good job. What do you say, amen? Amen. God loves you whether you got... Don't tell your parents I said this. But God loves you even if you got all F's, if that's you. What do you say, amen?
1: Amen.
0: But God wants you to do your best, amen? But even if you would come to that condition, and even if you would mess up in life, and even if you end up in divorce, and even if things go bad, and even if you lose your job, and even if you lose all the money you got, guess what? God will still love you.
2: Amen.
0: And God will accept you wherever you may be at. And when you experience that love of God, that, you know, I know you're hearing this, but sometimes you need to experience it. But when you need to experience God's true love, a different way of love you have not seen in this world, when you see this love, you don't need to wear any more mask. And that's the solution. When you see that you're accepted as who you are without any mask, when you finally realize that, that's when the stone will be rolled away. And that's what God wants with you and me. And when Laodicea finally gets this message and finally receives this message, God's going to do a powerful thing in our church, I believe. You know, back when I was in college, I was always known as being happy and making people laugh. always being happy-go-lucky. Happy-go-lucky Hawaiian, right? Always knows how to have a good time. Always looking for the next fun thing to do. But I realized afterwards that all of the fun and laughter were just my way to numb the pain of my past. Even in laughter, the Bible says, the heart is heavy. So we can on the outside look like we're happy and numb our pain. I numbed it with music and clubbing and dancing and many other things. And the saddest thing of it all is that no one would have guessed how empty I really was, including my own self. I didn't realize how bad I really was. You see, I had grown up in a home, my dad was an alcoholic. And it was an abusive home, an abusive situation. And so when I was growing up, I come to a point where I was actually bitter and angry with my dad for what he had done and all the pain and hurt he had caused me, my brothers and sisters, and my mom. And in my own heart, I felt that, you know, I don't know how he felt about me, but in my own heart, I felt like I hated him at that time. That I didn't love him. And I was very hurt by all the things that he had done. What happened one night, my mom told me this story when my dad was drinking a lot and you know, he had gotten his rifle and he was shooting in the roof. And it was just a crazy experience and you know, he had things that turned bad, really bad. So the police had to come. And at night, when the police came, he pretended everything was good. And when they left, he went back to chasing down my mom, broke down the door, went in after her. And right then he was going to get her, the police came in and arrested him. You know, they were waiting right outside because they knew, I mean, they know what's going on. So this was a life. And then we got, I guess, went to a county fair. And that's where my parents won a free Bible. Yeah, and with a free Bible, guess what comes along with free Bibles? Free Bible studies, right? Amen. So free Bible studies, and my mom started having these free Bible studies, and my dad didn't want it. Every time they come over, my dad would be cussing them out. I'm cussing my mom out, and he would dig out. And so, you know, my mom started to come into church. She got baptized. And then we started to go to church. We came from the Catholic church and came over. And we switched schools from the Catholic school to Adventist schools. And then my oldest brothers and sisters were already out of the house already. But then my dad was totally against religion, everything. And then finally, what happened was my dad had this car. I guess a sports car. And he was always driving. He always get into car accidents. And the fact that he lived was pretty amazing. But one time he got in a car accident and he had smashed a car and the car was had flipped over and he was actually pinned under the car and bleeding profusely. But it happened that it happened right in front of the hospital, the medical center. That's the miracle. So here are in this hospital, you know, he's there in the hospital and with my mom said that she went down to see how he was. He was actually upside down because they had lost so much blood that the only way to keep his brain cells alive, they had put him upside down to keep the blood in there. And he said, you know, Lord, if I live, please, I'll change my life and quit drinking and smoking. He was smoking 4 packs a day. You know that? So he did. He changed his life. Turned his life all the way around. But you know, he got baptized. Praise God, when I was a senior in high school. Amen? Amen? But you know, I guess I was still bitter at my dad. Angry for all the things that done to me. I wasn't talking to him, even during a senior year. And so when I left, I had gone crazy. I went to college, I had gone crazy. I'm free now, I'm just going crazy. I still had rebellion in my heart. And I remember purposely, I said, because something didn't happen when I was a senior, I purposely made it a point to make life a living hell for my parents. Because I had not healed from what had happened in my past. So I did that. And I continued to live life my own way in college. And then God did a miracle. He broke me. I hit my rock bottom. And when I hit my rock bottom, that's when I turned to God. Started to seek God. I didn't know where to begin. At age 22, I started to seek God and didn't even know what to do, how to do things. And this happened. I met a friend who had something called morning devotions. I never heard of anything like that before. And I started to like this meet and read like a Bible text from Psalms, because I didn't know where to go in the Bible. And I started reading this Bible text and I started to change, and God started to change my life. I mean, this, I'm going to fast forward 5 years. And in 5 years, God had changed me again. I went to a mission trip to Fiji and God changed my life. And I felt like God was calling me to go into the ministry. So I went there to, God called me to this school, pastoral ministry, and Weimar College. And I went to there and I felt God was changing my life. And then I was so excited. And of all places, you know, God called me back to Hawaii to pastor. I mean, that's pretty hard, because I know a lot of friends on the mainland, fellow colleagues, who wish they could pastor in Hawaii. And so I had the privilege of coming back home to my own hometown. And not only of all the islands in Hawaii, there's 8 islands, but there's 4 major ones. Of all the islands in Hawaii, I actually came back to the one island where I actually grew up on. And I was pastoring that very same island my parents were on. Isn't that amazing? And so what I do is that, well, I'll be preaching in one church at district back then. So I would, when between churches, I would stop by my parents' house and I'll spend time with my dad. And you know, before we had no intimacy between each other. I hated him. For all I knew, he hated me. No, God was healing my heart and taught me what it is to forgive, because God has forgiven me. And how can I not forgive my father? And we would spend 2 hours or 3 hours just talking. In Hawaii, we call it talking story, okay? Where you're just talking, hanging out, and talking story. And we would talk for 2 hours and 3 hours, sometimes 4 hours, and just talking. And like reconnecting with the father that I wish I always had growing up. And God had healed him and healed me and brought reconciliation within my family. And I praise God for what He has done in my own life. It was only because I've seen the love of God, and God that began to heal my wounded heart, that God began to work miracles in my family. But I had to realize that I needed healing. And God is still healing me. It's a work of a lifetime, right? But we must be open to that work of a lifetime. What do you say? Amen? And we cannot change unless we roll away that stone. That is the greatest need. You think it's no big deal. I want to end with this story. I had a school. We have a school called School of the Prophets. Healing Rain. And we did it for this past summer for 10 days in Hawaii. It was one of the churches I once used a pastor. We did at the Puna Church. And in this school, we had a whole bunch of people from different places. And one of them was actually a head elder from another church on the island. And his wife. And they're older, okay? So, because they felt that it was going to be mostly young people, they didn't want to come unless there are other older people inside this, in the program. But I assured them it would be okay, and there were going to be other people their age. So they came, and they came to the school for the 10 days, and they're actually so excited. So they felt like they're experiencing healing. And before, every time I talked to this head out of this church, he would always ask, because he was a PK also. So every time I asked this head out, how is it like being a PK? And he always used to answer me the same thing. He used to say to me, oh, it was a really good experience. You know, that was the first PK I've ever had experience where actually he said it actually went good. And I'm sure there's others out there, but maybe I haven't run across too many. But he's the first one who said that. And I said, well, okay, well, that's good. Praise God. Amen. That's a good testimony. So I was so excited. But then they asked me to have counseling sessions with them that week. So I did the first one. Went okay. But it was the last one. Or the second one. We finished the classes already. It was our day off. We're going to Coconut Island. You know, they're having fun. The kids are jumping off the rocks, swimming and everything. And so it was like a bonding experience. And they wanted to meet with me one more time. And so they did. But in this session, We talked about removing the stone. And they said to us, we really need to have our stones removed because it's just not working. He's the head elder member of a church. And he said to me, he finally broke. And he broke down and said, you know what? Life growing up as a pastor's kid wasn't really good after all. It wasn't. It was very painful. In fact, I was abused as a child. And he said, but the reason why I didn't want to share that was because my older sisters rebelled against my family and ran away from home. And I said in my mind, I would not disrespect my parents. So he did everything possible, good, right, to protect the reputation of his family by saying that it was always good. But because he was doing that, he couldn't have experienced the healing that he really needed to experience. And so when he finally shared that, he opened up and his wife opened up, then God began to do miracles in their life and so quickly. And then this was just a month ago this had happened, a little over a month ago. And this last week I got an email from them. So I'm going to read you a little bit of his email, what he wrote to me. He said, he gave a sermon. And he titled it, Take Away the Stone, also. Where he became real. And then his wife gave a sermon too, her own on another day. And she never preached in her whole life. In other words, they're doing things that they would never think they'll be able to do once they have first experienced healing. That's how powerful healing is. And he wrote this in his email. He said, when I shared my story of being bullied as a child, a gentleman shared how he was bullied as a child also. I also shared about how hard it was to be a pastor's kid. He said, my wife gave her testimony about her parents and how she felt she was a cause of their unhappiness. She related that she often complains to me because of her past pain. She shared how God's love covers all. She used 1 John 4:9 as her text. During her sermon, she shed a few tears. At the end of her sermon, many people hugged her and thanked her for sharing her story. One 15-year-old boy said he is just like her. He wishes he could change. My wife prayed for him. Another man related how he was abused as a child and that it is currently affecting his current relationship with his wife, because he has not healed yet. Then he ended with this. By sharing what we have learned, we are finding that other people have wounds just like we had. By being willing to be vulnerable, others are coming to us sharing their stories. What do you say? Amen? Don't underestimate the power of transparency. Don't underestimate that. It is so powerful. When you become real with people and you become transparent with your own struggles that God is giving you the victory over, that you had wrestled with, God's going to do amazing things, I can guarantee it. Amazing things. You have not seen or heard, nor entered into your heart, the things that God has prepared for what He wants for you to do. And each one of you has a story. It's all different, and that's what God wants, because each one of us is going to reach the people that needs to be reached through you, that I could never reach. And He's going to use you in a powerful way. And He wants that you to experience that. I want that. How about you? What do you say? Amen? God wants us to come to a point where we restore back into the image of God, where we are naked, transparent, naked and transparent, and totally unashamed. We can experience that today. And God will help us to experience that. Let us pray. Father, thank You for speaking to our hearts. And I pray, Father, that we may take away the stone on our hearts and may we roll it away so that Your light of Your love may shine through our dark hearts, and that it may give the light of the gospel of the character of God. And pray, Lord, that You may bless everyone here. And may we commit our lives anew, and may we truly desire to be real. So Lord, at this moment, I want to pause a little time here. And does anyone here in their mind or in their thoughts want to at this time say, Lord, please give me the strength to remove the stone, to make that prayer at this time?
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6: Hi, friends. Would you like to hear an amazing fact? On November 20, 2021, traffic came to a sudden standstill on one of California's busiest freeways after an armored car accidentally spilled several bags of cash across the interstate. Several drivers and passengers slammed on their brakes and jumped out of their vehicles on the busy highway just north of San Diego to grab what they could. When the California Highway Patrol arrived at the scene, they arrested two people and warned some others who could not resist the temptation to grab the money. Videos across social media showed plenty of people scooping up handfuls of cash, mostly ones and twenties. Fortunately, these videos also captured the faces and license plates of the event. The CHP are working with the FBI to identify those who greedily exploited the accident. It's amazing how quickly many honest citizens were overcome by the love of money. You know, Pastor Ross, you can't help but wonder, what would you do if you're driving down the road and all of a sudden you see yourself surrounded by a sea of bills, currency?
7: Maybe you consider it answer to prayer and get out and grab a bag and start filling up. No, you don't want to do that. But yeah, what a temptation. Of course, you can see how the folks are all excited. It's not really their money. I mean, they got to turn it in legally.
6: Yeah, you can
7: put it in your pocket.
6: Exactly. And, you know, we've all heard stories about some, very honest citizens that find like a bag of money with no ID, mm-hmm. and they take it to the police station. And lo and behold, it was some dear old person's savings that had fallen out of the car, whatever. And there are, you know, some honest people out there, fortunately. But, you know, the Bible tells us in the last days, evil men and seducers will wax worse and worse. And you can read in 1 Timothy 6, verse 10, "For the love of money is a root of all kinds of evil, for which some have strayed from the faith in their greediness and pierced themselves through with many sorrows." You know, when a person is converted, not only is their heart converted for spiritual things, but God converts your wallet as well. And one of the ways you know that a person has been born again is just their generosity. They're not controlled by covetousness or greed anymore. And they're willing to share. And they're willing, if they find something that's not theirs, they automatically think, well, this dear person, whoever it is, they lost some money. You know, your heart goes out to that poor armored truck driver who forgot to latch the back door. And he may have lost his job.
7: Right, right. Well, you know, Pastor Doug, we do have a study guide that talks about the Christian and money. And of course, as you mentioned, the Bible verse, the love of money is the root of all evil. And that's so true in our world today. But what does the Bible say about how we can be faithful stewards for the things that God has given us? We'll be happy to send this to anyone who calls and asks. This is our free offer for this evening. It's a study guide called In God We Trust. If you'd like to receive that, the number to call is 800-835-6747. And you can just ask for offer number 135, or you can ask for the study guide by name. It's called In God We Trust. We'll be happy to send it to anyone in North America. If you're watching outside of North America, we know we have people who are tuning in on the various social media networks, or they're watching on a various channel. You can just go to the Amazing Facts website, just amazingfacts.org or .com, and you'll be able to enroll in our free Bible school, and you'll actually be studying this lesson. Again, it's called In God We Trust. Well, Pastor Doug, maybe it's a good time just to greet those who are joining us. You know, we have folks watching on YouTube, as mentioned, on social media, folks listening on the radio. We have people listening on satellite radio. So for those who've always listened to the program, we want to make sure you're aware we are broadcasting, and you can see what's happening here in the studio. Just simply go to the Doug Batchelor Facebook page or the Amazing Facts Facebook page, also on YouTube and on Amazing Facts TV.
6: That's right. And you can send your questions in also on the Facebook page as well.
7: Okay, well, we're going to get right to our questions. If you have a Bible-related question, the number to call here to the studio is 800-463-7297. Again, that's 800-463-7297. That'll bring you a call here in the studio. And, of course, if you don't get right through, just stay on the phone. One of our operators will get to you as soon as they can. Well, before we get the questions, let's start with prayer. Dear Father, we thank you that we have this opportunity once again to open up your word and study. And Father, as we always do, we want to ask for the Holy Spirit to be with us, be with Pastor Doug and myself here in the studio as we answer these questions. And we pray that you'd be with those who are listening or watching, wherever they might be. Father, the purpose of this program, of this time, is to come to a clear and full understanding of your word. For we are reminded of what Jesus said, they shall know the truth, and the truth will set them free. Amen. So, Father, keep us clear and bless this program in Jesus' name. Amen.
6: Amen.
7: All right. Well, we're going to go to our first caller this evening. We've got Peter listening in Canada. Peter, welcome to Bible Answers Live.
8: I'm so happy to talk to you, Pastor Doug and Pastor Ross. I've been listening to your messages for a while. I'm like still a teenager, so I really love the messages. I thank God for your work.
6: Well, thank you for calling. And your question tonight.
8: Okay, so I've been, you know, with your new summit that Amazing Fact is doing, you know, talking about evolution. I like science. I like studying science. And I like to see the studies of, like, NASA and, you know, discovering life in other planets. But, like, if they were to discover life in another planet, what would they mean for the Bible?
6: All right, so if they were to discover life on another planet, would that impact the Bible or contradict the teachings of the Bible in some way? No, because I believe the Bible tells us that God does have life on other planets. I'm sure, Peter, you've been tracking, if you like, space and exploration, that recently, I think at the end of 2021, they launched the James Webb Telescope, which is like 100 times more powerful than the Hubble. And it will be very exciting to see. It looks like it's fully deployed now, and they're doing some calibrating. Should be getting some incredible pictures from that telescope in, oh, I think about 6 months, they said. But I'm probably as interested as anybody. I'm fascinated with astronomy and the cosmos that God made. Everything the Bible says, you know, the Lord made the heaven and the earth. He made the stars. He made it all. And I don't think the Bible teaches the only life is here on earth. I believe the scriptures say that Christ made the worlds. Is that Hebrews chapter 1.
7: Yeah. And it's actually the verse you're referring to there is Hebrews 1 verse 2.
6: Yeah, and Colossians, it tells about other life. And Revelation talks about the creatures in heaven that praise the Lord. So we believe there is life on other planet. I'm not too sure that they're going to find life on Mars or in our solar system just because it seems like it's such a stark environment out there, but I'm sure there is life. The life on other planets does not communicate with us here on Earth other than angels and God because we've got this disease of sin, so you might say we're sort of quarantined. Yeah, but I think once we're saved and in the new kingdom, we're going to, as it says in that song, Rock of Ages, will soar to worlds unknown.
7: Hey, you know, Pastor Doug, we got that story in the book of Job. It talks about a gathering of the sons of God. And we know that this didn't happen on earth because Satan came as a representative of the earth.
6: That's right.
7: So it seems, at least from that verse, that there are these other intelligent beings from other worlds called the sons of God here in that passage. So,
6: Right. Yeah,
7: there are intelligent beings other than angels that God created in the universe. Next caller that we have is Hannah, listening from Louisiana. Hannah, welcome to the program.
9: Yes, I'm right here. For background, I'm a 16-year-old teenager, growing in the Word. I'm very interested in baptism, and I've been a Christian for quite a while, and I've known bits and pieces of the Bible, like read devotions for quite a long time, and my dad has really instilled me in getting more involved in the church, like learning more about his truth, and I've been watching more Amazing Facts with Doug Bachelor programs, and I heard his testimony recently, too. It's very interesting, and that brings me to the fact that I really want to get baptized. I really want to get into God's family, and so one day I could be part of the 144,000. So my question is, what does God expect of me after baptism?
6: Oh, great. Yeah, we appreciate your question. Well, first of all, it's wonderful that you're wanting to make that decision and consecrate yourself. You not only want water baptism, you want spirit baptism. Jesus said, unless you're born of the water and the spirit, you cannot enter the kingdom of heaven. So you need both. But the promise is that if you receive him, to those that received him, to them he gives power. That power is the power of the person of the Holy Spirit in your life. To them he gives power to become sons and daughters of God. And so when you receive him, he brings his spirit into your life. You want to then continue bathing in that spirit, just like, you know, any average person. You don't just bathe once. You want to continue to bathe in the spirit, read the word. For a baby to grow, you need to do three things. Baby's got to eat, the baby needs to breathe, and the baby needs to exercise. And if a baby is, you know, eating and drinking, if it's exercising and breathing, it will grow. If you are feeding on God's word, if you are breathing in prayer, and if you are sharing your faith with others, you will grow. And so do what you can to learn more about studying the Bible. If you want to take the Amazing Facts Bible Study course, that's a great place to start. Spend regular time in prayer, just consecrated prayer, and then talk to God through the day in your prayers. And then look for opportunities to share what Jesus has done for you, and you will grow in your faith, and he'll reveal what his plan is for your life.
7: Absolutely. Well, you know, we do have a study guide, and maybe you're aware of this, Hannah, or for anyone wanting to learn more about Bible baptism. What does the Bible say? One of our study guides is called Purity and Power, and it's about baptism. Jesus said to Nicodemus, except you are born of water and of the Spirit. So we want to have water baptism, but we also want to be baptized by the Spirit. And this study guide will tell you more about that. If you'd like to receive it, the number to call is 800-835-6747. It's free. Just ask for the study guide on baptism. It's called Purity and Power. We'll be happy to send it to anyone in North America. We've got Brett listening in Atlanta, Georgia. Brett, welcome to the program.
10: Yeah, my question is kind of relates to Job 1. And when Satan goes to meet God with the elders, who are the elders? Who are the sons of God in that?
6: Yeah, well, you know, that came up a little bit earlier in another question, but it appears that when you look in Luke chapter 3, and it talks about, you know, Enos was the son of Seth, who is the son of Adam, who was the son of God. Adam, who was the leader of this world, was referred to as a son of God. And God probably has leaders of other worlds, and these 24 elders around the throne, they could have been some of the representatives of other world or other galaxies, I don't know, but some other celestial leaders that God has in this council. And, you know, it seems to indicate that some of the ancient Israeli kings had like 12 judges. In America, I think we've got 9 justices, but they like had 12 judges that would assist the king. And You know, maybe that tradition came from what's going on in heaven. But Pastor Ross, any thoughts on that? And we do have a book on
7: that, that's what I'm looking for. I was going to ask you. It's called Who Are the Sons of God?
6: Yeah, Alien, Angel, or Adopted. Who are the Sons of God?
7: Okay, and of course, that'll get into both what you're talking about in Job, and then also Revelation chapter 4, where you talk about the 24 elders. And it's really a great study. Well, thanks for your call, Brett. We've got Caleb listening in New York. Caleb, welcome to the program.
11: Yes, I've

0: feeling, you know, I have a good relationship with God lately, so I just need to know, what does fasting help?
1: Yes. Well, Jesus said in the Gospel of Matthew, and I think it may be chapter 6, Pastor Ross, when he said, when you fast, he doesn't say if you fast, he said, when you fast, be not like the hypocrites. Of course, Jesus said, and when you pray, he didn't say if you pray, he said, when you pray, meaning it was thoroughly understood that they would be praying. And when he talked about fasting, he said, when you fast, he didn't say if you fast. Fasting and prayer. And then also when John the Baptist came to Jesus' disciples and said, how come your disciples don't fast? Jesus said, well, when the bridegroom's taken away, they will fast. So Christ always understood that prayer and times of fasting and prayer is part of the Christian discipline for a couple of reasons. Well, several. One, there are certain health benefits in fasting occasionally. And that's been proven by science, that it's just good for your metabolism to sometimes abstain and let your digestive system recover, rather than it being, you know, constantly under a burden of processing food. So there's health benefit. There is self-discipline benefit. Whenever you deny yourself something that the flesh wants, it strengthens your resolve to deny yourself. And it's not a bad practice for just self-discipline. And then the third reason is when you go a day or so without eating food or eating very carefully, your mind clears up a little bit, because some of the energy that normally goes to digestion is now available for your thinking. And it actually can, you know, increase your spiritual reception. So a lot of people who fast say, I just sense the presence of God more. You're basically saying, Lord, I'm denying the flesh because I want to strengthen the spirit. Now, I do have a sermon that you will find online, and it's you just type into Google Doug Batchelor when you fast, and or Doug Batchelor fasting, and I'm sure there are many other pastors that have good messages on that as well. But you're on the right track, Caleb. Seek after God with fasting and prayer. You may not be able to go, you know, a whole day without a meal, without eating. If you've not done it before, you may just start and say, I'm only going to do one meal today, or skip the food and just, you know, drink some fruit juice to keep your blood sugar up. There's several different ways to fast, and you'll hear more about that in the message.
2: Okay, thanks for your call, Caleb. We've got Marty listening from New York. Marty, welcome to the program.
3: Hi, Pastor. God bless you. And my question is this. What happens to a Christian between the time they die and the time Lord Jesus comes back?
1: Well, for a believer, when they die, their next conscious thought is the resurrection. The Bible tells us in 1 Thessalonians chapter 4 that the Lord himself will descend from heaven with a shout, with the voice of the archangel and the trump of God, and the dead in Christ will rise. And Jesus said that they will live again in the last day. Yeah, there it is on the screen. The dead in Christ will rise first, then we who are alive and remain shall be caught up together with them in the clouds. So, if a believer dies, they've got no consciousness of time, but life goes on here on earth until the resurrection. The resurrection has not happened yet. It is a future event. Jesus, I think, three times in John chapter 6, and Pastor Ross might find some of those where Jesus said, I will raise him up the last day. I will raise him up the last day. They'll be raised up the last day, sometimes known as the day of the Lord. It's the second coming. And so for those who are believers that die, there's no awareness of time for them. The next thing they know is absent from the body, they're present with the Lord. They're caught up, they see God come, they are raised with a glorified body. The Bible says it's like a moment, the twinkling of an eye. But as far as us here on earth, we still live in time. It hasn't happened yet. So some people are confused. They'll walk around and say, well, so-and-so's in heaven now. Well, as far as they're concerned, they're going to be their next thing they know. But it hasn't happened yet for us, because we still live in time and Jesus hasn't come.
2: In other words, the Bible describes then death as a sleep, an unconscious sleep. The very next thing you know, the second coming of Christ and you're resurrected, but you're not in heaven at the moment.
1: Right.
2: Yeah, while life is going on earth as normal.
1: And there's a really good verse in 1 Corinthians chapter 15 when it tells us that, you know, when we die, that we're not aware of anything until the Lord comes. And it tells us that a resurrected come back to life when the Lord returns. And you'll find that in 1 Corinthians chapter 15.
2: You know, we do have a book talking about what happens when a person dies. And it's called Are the Dead Really Dead? And it looks at these different Bible teachings and different scriptures on this. Yeah,

0: Pastor Doug, there's a lot of confusion out there in the world today about the dead. And sometimes people believe, well, the person is asleep, so to speak, the unconscious sleep waiting for the resurrection. Others believe that you receive your reward immediately and you're in heaven, or if you're a bad person, you're burning in hell. Well, that's what the Bible teaches. Yes, there is a heaven and there is a final destruction of the wicked in hellfire, but that hasn't happened yet.
1: Right.
0: So Jesus says when he comes, he'll bring his reward with him to give to every man according to his works. It's Revelation 22. And of course, he hasn't come yet, so people have not received their reward.
1: Exactly.
0: And the reward would be eternal life for the righteous and eternal death for the wicked. Well, thanks for your call, Marty. We appreciate that. You know, Pastor Doug, we got, looks like Cynthia that is listening in Mississippi. Cynthia, welcome to the program.
2: God bless both of you. I have someone very dear to me that took their own life. And I am wondering, I've discussed this with my preacher and quite a few other preachers, and I can't seem to get a direct answer. I guess what I'm wanting to know is, are they in heaven or will they stay in hell? Or are they in hell and will I ever see them in heaven?
1: Yes. All right. Good question. I'll try and give you a direct answer on one aspect that you asked there. Are they in hell? No, nobody is in hell yet. Nobody is in the lake of fire. That doesn't happen until after the second coming, and you read that in Revelation 20. So every grave that says R.I.P., rest in peace, the dead are sleeping until the resurrection. And Jesus said the hour is coming. It's future. This is John chapter, is it 5? The hour is coming in which all that are in the graves will hear his voice and come forth. They that have done good, the resurrection of life. They that have done evil, the resurrection of condemnation. So they're not experiencing any reward right now. Will they be in heaven? Well, you know, we have to be very careful not to judge. But I'll be honest with you that in most cases, not in all cases, but in most cases when a person takes their own life, it's because they've reached a point of hopelessness and they've lost faith. And faith is crucial to salvation. You know, it is true that the Bible says that we shall not murder. And that, of course, would include yourself. And part of the reason I say this, Cynthia, there are people listening right now that contemplate suicide. And I want to discourage them from doing that. Now, there are some exceptions. You have some people. I did a funeral for a young lady that she was a Christian, became very discouraged. There may have been some chemical imbalance, took some pills. After she took the pills, she called 911 and said, I don't know what I was thinking. I took all these pills, and they rushed her to emergency and tried to save her. And she was conscious when they first got there, but she slipped under and she died. And so the family was saying, you know, what are the chances? I said, well, you know, she was probably praying and asking for help before this happened. So I know people, I think Pastor Ross does too, that they're suffering so much from some terminal illness that they're just not themselves. And they might take their own life. That doesn't mean that their whole life of serving God is going to be forgotten because of those closing hours of, you know, incoherency or pain. So you have to be very careful to say, well, we know what happened to a person because only God knows their hearts. Now, that may sound like other answers you've had, Cynthia, that are meandering back and forth, but I hope that made sense.
0: You know, we do have a book. It's called Choosing Life, because we do get this question that people call in and ask, and it's an important subject. So just recently, Pastor Doug, you finished a book. It's called Choosing Life, and it talks about what do you do if a loved one or family member or somebody you might know is contemplating suicide? How do we encourage them and point them in the right direction? We'll be happy to send that book out to anyone who calls and asks. It's a new book, so you need to ask for it. It's called Choosing Life, and the number to call is 800-835-6747, and you can ask for the new book called Choosing Life, and we'll be happy to send it to anyone in North America. Thank you again for your call, Cynthia. We've got Stephen listening in Canada. Stephen, you're on the air.
3: Oh, hello, Pastor Doug and Pastor John Ross. Thanks for having me.
1: Yes.
3: So, my question, it's a little complex. hopefully I'll be able to put this out simply. The word regarding perfection. So it says we see in Job that it says Job was a perfect, you know, upright man. I guess the word is there, blameless. That says same thing about Noah, perfect or blameless. And it says regarding 144,000, they're blameless. The people that washed their robes, some they're blameless before the throne of God. Obviously, Jesus was the ultimate of perfection. He was sinless, our Lord and Savior. I've listened to like your sermons, Pastor Doug, about like how perfect must a Christian be. I remember you, I can't remember, you said something about, I don't believe in perfection in this sense, but I do. Anyways, I won't speak too much more. Just the word perfection. What does, how perfect should a Christian be, and what does that relate to in the Bible? Because it even God said, "Come before me, Abraham, and be perfect." Like that word perfection. All these different contexts I see in the Bible and stuff.
1: Oh, that's good. Yeah, good question. It's a practical question. And I'm really thankful for the stories in the Bible because the Lord, you just highlighted Abraham and others who were declared perfect. And then you see, while God looked upon them as consistently serving him, you know, Abraham, he goes to Egypt and lies and says Sarah's really his sister because he's afraid. And then he gets talked into taking his concubine as a wife. The Bible tells us about Zechariah and Elizabeth in the New Testament. It says they were perfect, walking in all the commandments of the Lord. Right after it says they were perfect, he's struck dumb for his lack of faith. And so being perfect biblically doesn't mean that you're flawless. And that's where I think some people get discouraged, because especially young people, they think, oh, man, I've got to be flawless. I've got to be some kind of a biblical saint before I can be saved. And then you read and you find out that, you know, there'll be people in heaven like Peter, who, you know, made some big mistakes, and Paul and Moses, who, you know, God filled Elijah with the Holy Spirit, and he prayed and fire and rain came down from heaven. And a little while later, he said, "Oh Lord, take my life." He got discouraged and he ran. But Elijah went to heaven in a fiery chariot. So these are people who had surrendered themselves to the Lord. They were committed to serving God, but you do see that they were very human. Now, as a Christian, our example is a perfect example. That's Jesus. So we should always strive to be Christ-like. Chances are we're going to stumble and fall along the way. But you never make excuses for sin, because we're longing and loving holiness. That's the key to happiness. Now, I hope that made sense.
3: Thank you.
1: If I had to be a stainless steel, sterile robot who never did anything wrong or felt any temptation, then there'd be no hope for me. But I can live with Christian joy and assurance because I believe that God begins a work in me, and as I cooperate with him, he is working out his salvation in me.
0: All right, excellent. Thank you, Stephen, for your call. All right, well, Pastor Doug, again, I don't think we have time to take any more questions, but we want to thank those for tuning in, those who stayed by. 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
1: Absolutely. God bless, friends. Thank you again for tuning in. 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AmazingFacts.org. God bless.
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Job said, I know that thou can do everything, and that no thought can be withholden from thee. I know that thou can do everything, and that no thought can be withholden from thee. The devil tried everything to bring Job down, but Job was faithful, no fault was found. Job testified what the Lord can do. Job 42, verse 2, Job said, I know that thou can do everything, and that no thought can be withholden from thee. I know that thou can do everything, and that no thought can be withholden from thee. Job 42, verse 2, Job said, I know that thou can do everything, and that no thought can be withholden from thee. I know that thou can do everything, and that no thought can be withholden from thee. Job 42.

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1: With SRN News, I'm Jason Walker. Congressional report says Minnesota Governor Tim Walz's administration ignored fraud warnings as billions vanished. Here's reporter Bernie Bennett.
2: A Republican-led congressional oversight report alleges that senior Minnesota officials, including Democrat Governor Tim Walz, failed for years to act on warnings about fraud in the state's social services programs, allowing hundreds of millions of dollars in confirmed or alleged losses and placing billions more at risk. The Walz administration had the power to stop fraudulent payments to high-risk entities receiving federal nutrition and Medicaid funds, but the state repeatedly failed to act after officials raised concerns, according to a 205-page final staff report released by the House Oversight Committee on Monday. Bernie Bennett in Washington.
1: In Los Angeles, progressive city council member Nitha Ramon has advanced to a November runoff against Mayor Karen Bass, setting up an unexpected matchup between two Democrats. The outcome means Republican Spencer Pratt is out. Bass is the first black woman to hold the post. Ramon could be the first South Asian woman to ever hold that position. Jet fuel prices continue to climb, clearly impacting airline industry's bottom line. More from Jennifer King.
3: U.S. airlines spent $6.5 billion on jet fuel in April. That's up 78% over this time last year, according to new government data. A major industry trade group, the International Air Transport Association, is warning that higher fuel prices could cut 2026 global profits in half. The association's director general, Willie Walsh, says airfares are rising, but airlines are still absorbing part of the hike in their bottom lines. In an effort to contain costs, airlines around the world are raising airfares and fees, cutting perks, canceling flights, and trimming schedules. Last week, American Airlines announced they are temporarily suspending some routes this summer. I'm Jennifer King.
1: And this is SRN News. The Southern Baptists are ready for the World Cup. Michael Harrington explains.
4: It's the biggest single sporting event on earth, and this year it's taking place in North America, mostly here in the U.S., and the opportunities for evangelism are significant. SBC spokesman Tim Doughty tells Baptist Press, quote, "The World Cup represents a unique chance for our family of churches to engage people from all over the world with the gospel. The matches, which run from June 11th through July 19th, will draw as many as 25 million people total." Michael Harrington reporting.
1: A truck-driving preacher who helped stop an alleged kidnapping attempt in South Carolina, all caught on his dashboard camera, says he's not a hero. He is a tool of God. Anthony Moore was driving last month when a woman ran directly into his path with her hands tied behind her back. A man in a car had been on the side of the road, swerved in front of the truck before taking off. The man was later arrested. This is SRN News. Wall Street has steadied with AI stocks bouncing back.
5: Stocks held steadier on Wall Street and recovered some of their sell-off from last week. The S&P 500 rose 0.3% Monday. The index fell 2.6% Friday. That was its biggest drop since October. The Dow fell 80 points. That's about 0.2%. The NASDAQ Composite added 0.9%. Companies that sell computer chips, memory, and other building blocks of the AI boom did especially well following their steep drops last week. Micron Technology rose about 10%. Crude oil prices climbed following more fighting between Israel and Iran. Brent crude climbed 1.2%. Seth Sutel, New York.
1: Pentagon adding several prominent Chinese businesses to its list of Chinese military companies, including tech giant Alibaba, electric car maker BYD, and others. More details, srnnews.com.
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7: Welcome to Health and Longevity. I'm Dr. John Westerdahl. On today's program, we will discuss the science and practice of naturopathic medicine, the healthcare specialty of natural medicine. We will talk with Dr. Paul Mittman, ND, the president of the Southwest College of Naturopathic Medicine and Health Sciences. But before we get into today's exciting topic, let's hear the latest research and news affecting our health and longevity today.
6: Dr. Westerdahl presents the Health and Longevity News and Research Update, bringing you the most pertinent and important information about your health and longevity.
7: Well, cutting fat keeps you slim. A review of 33 trials involving 73,589 men, women, and children in America, Europe, and New Zealand found that choosing low-fat foods helped people lose around 3.5 pounds, slim their waistlines, and cut bad cholesterol, all without dieting. Researchers who led the study said that the results prove that for the first time that people can lose weight without trying to. The weight reduction when people ate less fat was remarkably consistent, and we saw it in every trial. Those who cut down more on fat lost more weight, said Lee Hooper from the University of East Anglia Medical School, who led the study. What surprised us was that they did lose weight, their BMI or body mass index decreased, and their waists became slimmer, Hooper said. The lower fat eaters also kept their weights down over at least 7-year period of time. The review, which was commissioned by the World Health Organization's Nutrition Guidance Expert Advisory Group after a request to update their guidelines on fat intake, will now form a crucial part of the global recommendations, the researchers said. Being overweight or obese increases the risk of many illnesses such as cancer, heart disease, and stroke. Together, strokes, heart attacks, and other cardiovascular diseases are the biggest killers worldwide and claim more than 17 million lives a year, according to the World Health Organization. The results were published in the British Medical Journal, and they showed that eating less fat reduces body weight, cuts BMI, and reduces waist circumference. Well, fast food is related to stroke risk. If you already view fast food restaurants as a blight upon the urban landscape, consider that each one you see in your neighborhood could be raising your risk of stroke by 1%. If you live surrounded by them, your stroke risk might be 13% higher than if you lived where there were fewer fast food restaurants in your community. Those are the implications of a University of Michigan study which compared the number of strokes occurrence over a 3-year period of time in one Texas community where its neighborhood was concentrated with fast food outlets. Now, we don't know whether fast food actually increases the risk because of its contents or whether fast food restaurants are a marker of unhealthy neighborhoods. But what we do know is that the factors like fat consumption, alcoholic beverages, low fruit and vegetable intake, and a sedentary lifestyle all contribute to higher stroke risk. Strokes are the number 3 killer in the country after heart disease and cancer. Each year, about 780,000 Americans suffer from strokes, 150,000 of whom will die from them, and avoiding fast food would seem a good place to start in minimizing your risk, especially as it poses so many other health threats to kids as well as adults. New Zealand researchers found that 75% of kids who eat even one burger a week are 100% more likely to experience wheezing and asthmatic symptoms. Children who eat fast food daily are far more likely to suffer from recurrent abdominal pain, and French fries could increase your daughter's future risk of breast cancer. We'll be back right after this short break.
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7: And our question for today is, why are fried foods bad? Well, fried foods definitely have their drawbacks. They are high in calories and fat, often unhealthy saturated and trans fats. And when oils are heated at high temperatures, these fats break down to forming a variety of really unhealthy compounds, especially when the oil is reused over long periods of time. Fried foods absorb these compounds. Now, this is a concern because lab and animal studies have shown that some breakdown products found in fried foods may damage DNA and proteins in cells, they may harm blood vessels, and oxidize the LDL or bad cholesterol, among other adverse effects. Fried foods have the potential of increasing the risk of several diseases, as well as promotes premature aging starting at the cellular level.
6: And now, Health and Longevity's special feature, where Dr. Westerdahl interviews leading experts and personalities on vital topics important to your health and longevity.
7: Today we are talking about the science and practice of naturopathic medicine, the healthcare specialty that deals with using natural methods in the prevention, treatment, and reversal of disease. Our featured guest today is Dr. Paul Mittman, ND. ND stands for Doctor of Naturopathic Medicine. And Dr. Mittman is a naturopathic physician and is president of a very unique college called the Southwest College of Naturopathic Medicine and Health Sciences, located in Tempe, Arizona. At this college, the education and training of students is to become future doctors of naturopathic medicine. Much like a medical school, however, these naturopathic physicians are healthcare specialists using natural methods for health and healing. Well, Dr. Mittman, thank you so much for being with us today on Health and Longevity.
9: Well, thank you so much, Dr. Westerdahl. I am pleased to be here.
7: Well, first of all, for those people that may not be familiar with naturopathic medicine or they may have heard about it, could you briefly describe what naturopathic medicine is and how it really differs from traditional medical degrees?
9: Sure. Well, picture a doctor who, on the one hand, has a Western scientific understanding of health and disease, who could do physical exams, order lab work, take a history, etc., but focuses first on prevention, on understanding the underlying causes of disease, particularly nutritional causes, stress, and lifestyle factors, and then is able to be a bridge for patients, offering the best of both worlds, either the best of natural therapies or working in conjunction with conventional medicine to give patients, if they need drugs or surgery, whatever is really appropriate for the patient at that moment in time.
7: Now, how does the curriculum between naturopathic medicine differ from a person going to become a medical doctor?
9: Well, it's a four-year program. It's a doctoral program. So I'm going to start out with the similarities first.
7: Okay.
9: First of all, it's a four-year doctoral program, number one. Number two, you need a bachelor's degree to get in.
7: Okay.
9: The first 2 years are in many ways much more similar than they are different, in that our students are taking anatomy, physiology, biochemistry, microbiology, et cetera, all the basic sciences to understand, well, how does the human body work in health and what goes wrong when a person is suffering from disease? What's different is that the therapies that we teach here, while we do include pharmacology and minor surgery, and we're, you know, capable of referring patients and co-managing patients, really, the bulk of the therapies that we teach here fall into that category that you described as natural therapies: nutrition, botanical medicine, hydrotherapy, acupuncture, manipulative therapy, mind-body medicine, and homeopathy.
7: And let me ask you, how many states in the United States right now license naturopathic physicians?
9: There are currently 17 states that license naturopathic physicians. plus District of Columbia, Puerto Rico, and the Virgin Islands.
7: Now, when and how did you get into the field of naturopathic medicine?
9: You know, it's an interesting story, Dr. Westerdahl. I was out of college, and a cousin of mine, a first cousin, were living in Boulder, Colorado. At the time, I was a vegetarian. Mm-hmm. I rode a bicycle, did not own a car. And my cousin took a class by a naturopath. And he said, you know, Paul, I think you would really like this. And I'd never thought of actually going into medicine, but I felt very strongly about health and maintaining a healthy lifestyle. And I was really committed to a lot of volunteer work and working with people and helping people. I just never thought that the two could come together. As it turns out, my cousin ended up opening a search firm, you know, one of those executive search firms. They're usually called headhunters.
7: Yes.
9: And so I considered myself one of his first clients. He told me about this particular doctor. I took the class from her and then ended up going to naturopathic school 2 years later.
7: Okay, and then when you graduated, you set up practice somewhere? Or?
9: Well, when I graduated, I went to National College of Naturopathic Medicine in Portland, Oregon.
7: Mm-hmm.
9: I did a residency afterwards, and then I did research for about 4 years. In fact, I published the very first study, published in a peer-reviewed journal, by a naturopathic doctor. I did the, I think to this day, it's one of the only studies on this subject, on stinging nettles in the treatment of hay fever.
7: Oh.
9: So, practice, after working in the research department, I got married. My wife and I are both from the East Coast, and we thought it'd be a good idea to move back east and be near our families. And so, practiced in Connecticut for the next 7 years. And then after that, we at some point looked at each other, probably midwinter, and said, you know, I think we like summer better than winter. Why have we always lived somewhere cold? And the opportunity to come and teach at Southwest College of Naturopathic Medicine came up, and we moved here in 1997.
7: And you started out as a professor there?
9: Yeah, I was the chair of the homeopathy department, which to this day I have a special fondness for homeopathy. Although I would say in the context of naturopathic medicine, even with homeopathy, the most important thing that people can do or patients can do is to change the way they live their lives. In other words, mm-hmm. what they eat, whether they exercise, and how they deal with stress. And I think that, you know, that those three factors are at the root of the overwhelming majority of chronic diseases that
7: right.
9: we're dealing with today.
7: Right. Well, you know, you're aware of that today that we are in a major healthcare crisis as far as the way medicine is practiced in the United States, the high costs of medicine, actually, unfortunately, Americans are not the healthiest nation in the country, despite all the advanced technologies we have. And now there's the Affordable Care Act that's going into law. What role do you see naturopathic medicine playing to improve the public's health?
9: Well, that's a great question because, you know, the Affordable Care Act is going to introduce another 30 million Americans into the healthcare system or reimburse, you know, or cover services mm-hmm. for another 30 million Americans. And if we just do what we have been doing to another 30 million people, first of all, it's going to bankrupt our country.
7: Right.
9: And second of all, we're not necessarily going to get a whole lot healthier. And so I think as far as naturopathic medicine is concerned, I think focusing on the root causes of chronic diseases and actually preventing illness is really one of the greatest contributions that my profession can bring to our country. You know, and if you look at the top four leading causes of death in the United States, heart disease, cancer, stroke, and diabetes,

0: in preventing, treating, and even reversing diseases?
1: You know, I just came across a couple of studies just in the last couple of days. One of them looked at the risk of cancer among vegetarians and vegans at Loma Linda University.
0: Right.
1: And the other was cardiovascular disease and mortality. And, you know, you could see, I mean, it used to be that, you know, people did this and, you know, it was kind of a minority view, or, you know, people would roll their eyes at people following programs like this.
0: Right.
1: But the medical research, the literature, is incontrovertible when it comes to the health benefits of following a diet like this, whether it's cancer, whether it's heart disease. I mean, the two of those kill practically half of the Americans who die every year. You know, I think when you look at it, we're going to see that inflammation is much lower following a plant-based diet, because the kinds of fats and also the high levels of protein that are present in animal-based diet tend to lead to more pro-inflammatory chemicals in the body, which can cause discomfort in and of themselves, like chronic pain. But most of those chronic diseases have at their root the inflammatory process. So just avoiding those makes a big difference. And now, you know, the epidemiological literature shows that, you know, they see reductions of almost a third in certain types of cancer and in heart disease. For us, I have to say, it's kind of a funny story. My wife, when we first met, we were vegetarian 27 years ago. And I came home one day from work, and we had a young son, and Laura was eating chicken. Uh-huh. And I said, I thought we were vegetarians. We'd both been vegetarians for 10 years. And Laura looked at me and she said, I'm having chicken for dinner. What are you making? And that was kind of the end of that. Fast forward, and a couple of years ago, I came home and Laura says, oh, by the way, we're vegan.
0: Oh,
1: she said, actually, I'm vegan. You don't have to be, but you could feel free to make whatever you want for dinner for the rest of your life. And so I thought, okay, I guess I could be vegan. We did this before.
0: Mm-hmm.
1: She had actually been watching on television an interview with Wolf Blitzer interviewing Bill Clinton, President Clinton,
0: right,
1: on TV. And I don't know if you've seen any of these interviews.
0: I have.
1: But he's downright svelte,
0: you know,
1: and this is the person who, you know, would, you know, rarely pass a fast food joint, you know, for most of his life, but he follows a plant-based diet. And, you know, she saw that and thought, wow, you know, if he could do it, then we certainly should. And I have to say that, you know, for people who are considering this, it's really interesting. Because, you know, there's so many diet approaches out there. And I think if you adhere to them, I think everybody loses weight in the short run.
0: Mm-hmm.
1: Problem is that, you know, can you sustain it? And, you know, a plant-based or a vegan diet, you know, has certain social and cultural pressures that you have to deal with. Whereas, you know, someone on a low-carb, high-protein, Atkins-type diet with a lot of animal products, you know, may find it easier to eat out, or to you know, to find food in that in those parameters. But the difference is that physiologically your body hates it in a low carb, high animal product diet. And that once you get on a plant based diet, you know, you have to get over the psychological issues about not stopping for burgers and fries and things like that. But physiologically the body feels so good,
0: right,
1: that you just want to stay on it. And not only does it feel good, but for people who are looking to lower their cholesterol, lower their blood sugar, lower their triglycerides, it only takes about 5 or 6 weeks where you can see dramatic, dramatic changes in a person's, you know, very important lab tests. I know for me, I thought I was in good shape before going on the plant-based diet, or switching to a plant-based diet, But, you know,

0: My cholesterol was a little high, and I was aerobically, I was exercising, you know, a tremendous amount. I was, at the time, I was bicycle racing, and I thought I was very fit, but within 5 weeks, my total cholesterol went from 209, which is kind of mediocre, to 153.
1: Great.
0: My LDL went from 119, which, you know, nowadays, especially with all the statins, you know, doctors want everybody to be under 100.
1: Right.
0: There aren't many people with LDL under 100, but 5 weeks on a plant-based diet, LDL cholesterol down to 69. And, you know, I defy people who are eating, you know, just kind of moderate, omnivorous diet to get anywhere near that.
1: Well, there's no question that the power of plant-based diet can be very effective in treating these health conditions and even reversing them, and there's good research to substantiate that, and that's what you in the field of naturopathic medicine recommend, is making those healthy lifestyle changes in diet as part of your treatment program, which unfortunately a lot of medical doctors automatically start writing prescriptions for medications to treat these things. But in naturopathic medicine, you're looking at a more holistic or natural approach.
0: Yeah, and actually, I have I stopped practicing at the end of 2010. But starting in January, I am going to work with our clinic here at the college, at the Southwest College Medical Center, to offer a plant-based nutrition class and a six-week program. You know, because people, you know, people say, oh, I want to lose weight, I want to do this, I want to do that. But, you know, I want to say to people, you know, why just lose weight when you can change your life?
1: Tell me about where you see the future of naturopathic medicine.
0: Again, Dr. Westerl, I think the future has to be in treating, preventing, and reversing chronic diseases. I see the future of naturopathic medicine in three areas. Number one, there's a shortage of primary care providers in the United States. There's simply not enough healthcare practitioners to treat the number of people who need treatment. And so there are a growing number of naturopathic doctors who, you know, really gravitate towards working in medically underserved communities, whether it's urban or in rural communities. We have NDs working on Indian reservations. We have NDs working in inner city. We have NDs working in rural Arizona. And so one area is just in primary care. The second is in the treatment of specific chronic diseases. And I would think about diabetes, heart disease, and cancer. Again, going back to their roots in lifestyle issues. And then the third, I'm particularly excited about the role that naturopathic medicine can play in health promotion, wellness, and prevention. The Affordable Care Act, in addition to signing some workforce development for medically underserved communities, which I referred to a couple of minutes ago, is really the first time that the federal government has spelled out the need for and some specific programs around wellness and health promotion. And so this is an area that I think is particularly important because, you know, everybody focuses on coming up with new treatments or new drugs or new miracle cures for diseases. But, you know, in the long run, it's more cost-effective and it's healthier to just prevent disease in the first place. And so this idea of health promotion, wellness, both on an individual level and in group or corporate settings, I think has a lot of potential, particularly for the naturopathic profession.
1: For someone that may be listening today and they would like to consult with a naturopathic physician, how would someone find a naturopathic physician in their community?
0: Probably the best thing to do is to go to the website, naturopathic.org, and that's the website of the American Association of Naturopathic Physicians.
1: Why don't you spell naturopathic out for them?
0: N, like nature, naturopathic.org.
1: And for those that may be thinking of getting into the field of naturopathic medicine and through your college, particularly, how does one get more information?
0: Well, they can contact Southwest College of Naturopathic Medicine on our website, scnm.edu. There's also a website for all of the accredited naturopathic medical schools in North America, and that is aanmc.org.
1: Well, Dr. Mittman, thank you very much for being with us today, and I wish you and the college the best of success as you advance the science and practice of naturopathic medicine.
0: Great. Thank you very much, and it's been a pleasure.
1: Well, we hope you enjoyed our interview today with Dr. Paul Mittman, and if you would like to listen to past interviews and programs of Health and Longevity and get more information about nutrition, health, wellness, longevity, and anti-aging, go to our website at healthandlongevityradio.com. 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
3: 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The preceding information on this program has been general information about your health and is not to be taken as professional medical advice, nor is it intended to serve as a substitute for medical attention. 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And as always, we wish you the best of health.
4: 1 John 4:18 and 19. There is no fear in love, but perfect love casteth out fear, because fear hath torment. He hath feared is not made perfect in love. We love him because he first loved us.
5: Judas was not very happy over the role he had played in betraying Jesus. His mind kept going over and over those infamous events.
6: The master is worth more than 30 pieces of silver, but we won't argue about it. When and where do you wish him betrayed?
7: Late at night, so the people will be asleep. Here then is the plan. We'll meet you and you can lead us to your master. Betrayed by one of his own disciples, with a kiss, for only 30 pieces of silver.
6: Hail, Master.
8: Judas, betrayest thou the Son of Man with a kiss?
9: Guards, do you a duty? Lay hold on Jesus before he escapes.
10: Certainly he will not permit himself to be captured by this unruly, uncouth mob.
9: Did you speak to me, sir?
10: No, just thinking.
11: They are actually binding his hands.
10: Yes, those unbelieving, unsympathetic people actually touched the Savior and bound his hands. What have I done? I thought that if he was to be crucified, I could do nothing about it one way or the other. On the other hand, I thought surely that if he was not to die, my betrayal would force him to deliver himself and thus show his power and right to be Israel's king.
12: Greetings, betrayer.
10: I didn't mean to actually betray him into enemy hands.
12: Oh, I'm not complaining. I'm just curious. I believe you've been with him for years and witnessed many of his mighty works and miracles.
10: Yes, and I'm proud of it.
12: Betrayed your master? And proud of it?
10: Actually, I did him a favor.
12: A favor?
10: Yes. In the first place, I did not believe that Jesus would permit himself to be arrested. Time after time, the authorities have tried to take him, but always he has escaped. I thought he would this time.
12: And that is a favor?
10: There are many things about the Master and his teachings that need clarifying. Is he or is he not the Messiah? Is he or is he not to sit on David's throne as King of Israel? I decided to put these things to a test. If Jesus permitted himself to be arrested, and if he is really the Messiah, the people for whom he has done so much would rally about him and proclaim him king.
12: And this would give you the credit of having placed him on the throne.
10: Exactly. It would secure for me the highest position next to Jesus himself in the new kingdom. I would be prime minister.
12: Oh, I see. A two-sided favor for your master and you?
10: I have trained myself for just such a position. I would be a perfect prime minister.
12: Tell me just one thing. If Jesus had escaped from his captors, what do you think they would have done to you? Kissed you? No. Killed you.
10: My friend, I have that figured out, too. Perhaps you heard what I told the leaders just before I kissed the master.
12: No, I didn't.
10: I said, whomsoever I shall kiss, that same is he. Hold him fast. Had he escaped, I would have reminded the leader that I had warned them to hold him tight, or he might escape.
12: You think of everything, evidently.
10: Of course. I'm a wise and prudent man.
12: Except, my friend, for one big failure.
10: I never fail.
12: This once you have. Your master has been arrested, and he will be tried and convicted. You did not plan on that.
10: Oh, yes, I did, in a way. The longer the master waits to free himself, the more convincing it will be. More people will hear and know about it and force him to be their king.
5: There, in the beautiful moonlit garden of Gethsemane, Judas had watched as Jesus' captors bound him firmly. In amazement, he had seen the Savior allow himself to be led away. Anxiously, he had followed him from the garden to the trial at the palace of Annas and Caiaphas. At every moment, he had expected Jesus to surprise his enemies by appearing before them as the Son of God and setting at naught all their plots and plans.
12: Your face, my friend, is pale. You're frightened. Things aren't going as you planned, are they?
10: I didn't expect that Jesus would submit to the abuse being heaped upon him by such a depraved mob of excitement-hungry people.
12: Perhaps, after all, you have sold your master to his death.
10: Oh, no, don't say that. I didn't. He could have freed himself. It's his fault, not mine. No, it is my fault. I can't endure the torture any longer. He is innocent! Spare him, O Caiaphas! Out of my way, ye hypocrites! I wanted Caiaphas out of my way! Here are your 30 pieces of silver! I beg of you, Caiaphas, high priest, release Jesus. He's done nothing worthy of death. I've sinned in that I have betrayed innocent blood.
7: What is that to us? That's your affair, not ours.
10: Master, I cast myself at thy feet, acknowledging that thou art indeed the Son of God. I plead with thee, O Lord, deliver thyself from the clutches of these filthy leaders.
8: For this hour came I into the world.
10: It is too late. It is too late. I could have had a place in God's kingdom, but I let the evil one persuade me in one little thing, then another and another, until I betrayed the Son of God. I cannot bear to see him crucified. I will hang myself.

0: Welcome to Life Quest, a program that directs you to subjects and books that will make a difference in your life. A program that will make you think and strengthen your journey of faith in the 21st century. My name is Dwight Lainhoff. Dr. Kwe is a physician born in Cambodia and grew up in the States, and is now a physician where? In Texas?
1: Yes, in Houston.
0: I see. And she has written a great book called Soul of a Tiger, a miraculous true story of a family who survived the Cambodian genocide. Dr. Kwe, welcome to LifeQuest.
1: Oh, thank you so much for having me on the show, Dwight. It's such a privilege to get to be here. Thank you.
0: Give our listeners kind of a background of where the story is set, what time, what was happening at that time.
1: Well, the story, Soul of a Tiger, our book, is set in Cambodia. And it's the story of my mom's life growing up in Cambodia, and then our family's escape from Cambodia during the killing fields. It starts with my mom growing up as a young girl in 1940s Cambodia. Mm-hmm. And the main setting of the story is actually in the 70s when there's a lot of instability in Southeast Asia at that time with the communism spreading across Southeast Asia and Vietnam, Laos, and Cambodia. Mm-hmm. And a lot of the warfare there destabilized the country. And in 1975, the country was taken over by Pol Pot, who was the leader of the Khmer Rouge, which was a deadly regime.
0: Yes.
1: And they controlled Cambodia for 4 long years. And during those 4 years, about 3 million people were murdered or died from disease or starvation during the four years of the killing fields. It was a really brutal time. It was a time where they executed anyone who was educated, because being educated was a crime. And being educated meant that you had the knowledge or the training to try to resist the regime, which is one of the reasons why they killed anyone who was educated. And my mom was a teacher and my dad was a government official, so they had to hide their identity during those 4 years. And it was very difficult, because their identity was leaked several times. But by the amazing, amazing grace of God, their lives were just saved over and over again, and it's just miraculous, and we're so grateful. We would not be alive today if not by the grace of God.
0: Why did you write this book at this time?
1: This book we wrote, to honor my mom. She's such an amazingly strong, resilient woman, and I am so proud of her and everything she did for my sister and me to escape from Cambodia so that we could have freedom and have the opportunities that we have. And two, we wrote it to honor the lives of the 3 million Cambodians who died in Cambodia, because I think that these genocides that happen, whether it's in Cambodia or Rwanda or in Bosnia, we cannot forget them, because when we forget them, then we allow history to repeat itself over and over and over again. And so we have a duty to remember this and to honor those lives that were lost.
0: Give our listeners a bit of a summary, or at least a portion of what was happening and some of the outstanding and really miraculous things that happened in this journey of faith.
1: During the Cambodian genocide, when my family had been driven out of the capital city and out to live in the jungle as this new agrarian society was being started by Pol Pot and his communist regime, my mom had lied about her identity. She said that she wasn't a teacher, she wasn't educated, that she was a rice farmer and she couldn't read or write. And she said that her husband, my father, was also a farmer. But one person told someone who was one of the leaders, we call them comrades in the camp that we were living in, that my mom was a teacher. And so one day they called for my mom to go to the leader's house, the comrade's house. And usually when that happened, that meant that you were going to be executed. And people who were called to the leader's house never returned, because they were killed.
0: Mm-hmm.
1: And when my mom phoned out, and my grandmother, my elderly grandmother who was there, phoned out, they were convinced that my mom was going to die. And my grandma said, you know, let me go in your place. I don't want you to die. I'd rather go in your place. But obviously that wasn't an option, nor would my mom ever allow that. And she told my grandma, don't worry, I'm going to come back. And she said that because she just had this sense of peace in her that she'd never had before, and she didn't know why she said that. So she went to the leader's house, and he said to her, tell me the truth, because if you tell me the truth, I will protect you, which was a lie. It was a ploy for her to tell him. And he said, so I've been told that you are a teacher and that your husband was a four-star general.
0: Mm-hmm.
1: And my mom said, no, no, that's not true. I'm uneducated. I can't read or write. I can't spell my name. And my husband, he's so short, he couldn't be a general. He couldn't carry a gun. It would drag on the ground.
0: That's funny.
1: And then she said, well, let me tell you a story, comrade. And first off, he said, okay. Now, why would anyone say okay? I mean, she's about to execute her. Why would she let her go and tell a story? And then she starts telling a story, a Cambodian fable that she had heard growing up. And she said, there's once this rich merchant who had these two ferocious dogs that protected his property. And no one could ever get in his property to rob him because of these two dogs. Everyone's afraid of them. But there was this robber, and he had a devious plan. He took this big piece of meat and tied it on a string and dragged it in front of the dogs. And the poor dogs, they're innocent. They didn't know. They ran after the meat, and they were drooling and salivating after the meat. And so the robber dragged the meat, and the dogs were foaming at the mouth through the village, and he starts yelling, mad dog, rabid dogs. And the villagers, they think that the dogs are rabid, so they take these clubs and beat and kill the dogs. And then that night, the robber goes back to the merchant's house, and he kills the merchant and robs him of everything. And then she says, sir, this story is like my story. I'm like those dogs. I am loyal to the regime and to Pol Pot. And the people who want to destroy me, they can't destroy me because they don't have power. They're like that evil robber. So instead they say mad dog, or they say teacher, and say things that aren't true. And they try to use you to kill me. And if you believe them, then you will be used by them. And at this point, why is he even listening to this whole story? But he says, well, if this is true, then okay, go back home. That has never happened before. When they take you to be executed, you're executed.
0: Right.
1: And that was just by the grace of God entirely. Hmm. That was entirely by the grace of God.
0: Were your family people of faith, a spiritual family? What was happening in your personal lives at that time, your mother's?
1: Cambodia is a Buddhist country.
0: Yes.
1: Probably 99% of the population is Buddhist. And she did not know Jesus Christ in her life until when our family escaped from Cambodia.
0: I see.
1: At the end of the Khmer Rouge. And we were in the refugee camps in Thailand.
0: Mm-hmm.
1: And about a week after we escaped from Cambodia and we were living in the refugee camps, there was a bomb that exploded in the refugee camp. And it severely injured our whole family, especially my mom. She had the most severe injuries across her belly. And
0: mm-hmm.
1: There was a Red Cross surgeon who was volunteering there, and he was triaging people, trying to save the most lives, and so my mom was pushed to the side because they didn't think she would survive. And after he operated on me and my sister and all the other people who were injured in the bombing,
0: mm-hmm.
1: he looked back and saw that my mom was still alive, and he operated on her and saved her life. But she was not able to walk for at least 2 months after that. She was so weak. She had a massive surgery. It's what we call a laparotomy, which is a big incision on the belly. And she was just so weak. And then one day there's this group of like teenagers and young people who were from this missionary group who came to, where she was lying in the tents. And they came and they all laid hands on her
0: mm-hmm.
1: and prayed over her and sang. And she didn't understand a word they were speaking because she only spoke Cambodian.
0: Yes.
1: But she heard the name of Jesus, even though she'd never known what this was all about. And she could just feel strength coming into her body. And the next day, she was able to get up and ask one of the orderlies there to help her try to walk, and that was the first time in 2 months. And that's how our family came to know Christ, is because of the missionaries who came there and prayed for us and helped us. And that's how we came to know Jesus. But the amazing thing is that he saved us and he rescued us before we even knew him.
0: Isn't that wonderful? It's a real story of God's grace, isn't it?
1: It is.
0: Why was the government, the Pol Pot government at that time, so anti-education, anti-intellectual?
1: Well, the communists believed in creating an agrarian society and going back to what they called Year Zero, where there was no technology, there was nothing. And they wanted to create a society of complete equals. And they knew that if people were educated, they would know that this was complete nonsense.
0: Mm-hmm.
1: And that they would resist and have the means to organize and to fight against this. And so they killed anyone who was a teacher, who was a doctor, a policeman, who was a clergyman. They killed the Buddhist monks. They killed anyone who had any education, because those were the ones who could resist.
0: I see. So your mother's in this camp and connects with some Christians who sponsored you to come to the States, or what?
1: It was a long journey. We were in the refugee camps for a couple of years, and we were actually injured in the first couple weeks that we arrived in the camp.
0: Uh-huh.
1: We submitted applications to get to come out to anywhere outside of Cambodia and Thailand.
0: Yeah.
1: And whether it was to the U.S. or France or Australia, and we got accepted to the U.S., but you had to have a sponsor also.
0: Oh.
1: And the Seventh-day Adventist missionary group sponsored us to come, and we were brought to Corvallis, Oregon, which is where we lived for many, many years. That's where I grew up.
0: Mm-hmm. As you wrote this story, and of course you had lived it and heard it and all the details and that sort of thing, it really was a journey of faith. And what you've just said is that even not knowing Jesus Christ, he was there looking over your family.
1: Absolutely. He was so many times. Those stories I gave you are just one or two of the stories in the book Soul of a Tiger that describe the many miracles that God did in our lives when we were sick and we miraculously got medicine in the middle of this communist regime, or when the other times that my mom was taken to be executed and the comrades or the killers in the regime risked their own lives to save my mom's life. Those were miracles from God. And so that made me realize that he has a plan for us that is greater than we know or could even imagine. And I'm just grateful.
0: I can imagine. I've got to tell the listening audience, Dr. Kay, that this is a really, it's a page-turner. You don't want to put it down. I haven't completed it yet because my wife keeps taking it, and she was gone on a business trip this weekend and took it with her on the airplane. And so I can really encourage people to get a hold of this book, and that's one of my next questions. How can our listening audience find this book?
1: Oh, lots of different ways. They can find Soul of a Tiger on Amazon.com. It's in book form. It's on the Kindle. It's in audio books if you just want to listen to it on the car. You can also find Soul of a Tiger at BarnesandNoble.com. 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
0: Okay, Soul of a Tiger, a miraculous true story of a family who survived the Cambodian genocide. By Shreyram Kay, K-U-Y, and it is a book I can highly recommend, and it's a book of faith, and it's just a fascinating book. Dr. Kay, thank you so much for being with us here on LifeQuest.
1: Thank you for having me. It was a lot of fun, and it was a privilege.
0: I'll be back in just a moment.

0: 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Here are your hosts, Dwight Lanoff.
1: Today on LifeQuest, I'm talking with Franklin P. Smith. He has become the author of two books that are really in a series. They're called Tales from the Smokehouse. One is called The Quilt of Love, and the other is the children's book. Franklin, welcome to LifeQuest.
2: Well, thank you for inviting me.
1: Tell our listening audience a little bit about yourself.
2: I was raised in South Georgia, and essentially I didn't have a father, and my mother married three times, and I looked around, and I pulled things from other people, and I found a Presbyterian minister and a missionary from the Congo who had a fourth grade education and could speak five languages and build a house probably with six tools.
1: Uh-huh.
2: And they gave me a lot of ethical and education about life and behavior.
1: Hmm.
2: And I went and joined the Navy and came back and stayed one night and went out to college in Augusta to learn about the world. And after I got married 23 years, the wife joined a cult and I had to leave.
1: Mm-hmm.
2: I started to write and it came together. I got the bug in the fifth grade by a teacher.
1: I see.
2: And it was fun. And I write about human behavior and give to people, hopefully.
1: Has faith always been a part of your life?
2: Yes. What really happened, I questioned about what is love and the role of God and Jesus and the church.
1: Mm-hmm.
2: And it took care of me when I was a young child, and it taught me about life. And this pastor, B.G. Monroe, he can speak to anybody on any kind of level, and hopefully I can write on any level that people will understand. And he gave me books to read and so forth. And I read about love, and love is about respect. And learned about there's really only one person that really cares about you, and that's God, or Jesus Christ.
1: Mm-hmm.
2: Because they're all the three, really. And it's kind of kept me going, believe it or not.
1: Sure. Tell our audience about this book.
2: What, The Quilt of Love?
1: Quilt of Love, yes.
2: Yeah, what happened was when I started writing, I got a hold of a muse, and that is a guy that sort of leads you, sort of mystic, but he took care of me, he wasn't judgmental, and he made me, now he didn't make me, but he let the doors open in any kind of genre that I wanted to do.
1: Mm-hmm.
2: And one summer I do convention work at the present, and I was out of work for about a month, and I said, I wonder if I could write something with an inanimate object speaking. And I looked around, and I was going to a Lutheran church at the present, and they made Dorset quilts.
1: I see.
2: And I wondered if the quilt could speak, and I sat down and wrote the first story, The Quilts of Love. Quilt
1: mm-hmm.
2: of Love.
1: Yeah.
2: And the others just followed. And it's about teaching people about life and caring.
1: Now, the other book I have here is a children's book. Tell us about that.
2: Well, a friend of mine told me that once I'll probably be classified as a young adult writer. And I wrote this collection called Ling Chang, The Great Magician and Fortune Teller. And
1: okay.
2: Essentially is that after I finished it, I let it lie for about 2 or 3 years.
1: Mm-hmm.
2: And I went back and I wanted to write something for the literary market. And I pulled these stories and they have the magic words. And the reader has to figure out the magic words.
1: Yeah.
2: And each person has his only their magic words that make them happy in life. And it's that I formulated this book somehow, and at the end of each story, I put a one-liner that would help a child think or motivate them or give them self-confidence. And like Chance the Bear. Everybody has a gift to give, and most people don't understand that.
1: Hmm.
2: And most people don't understand that they have the answer inside of them. And it's varied on animal behavior sometimes. There is Stanley the Hippo that gets stuck in the mud, and the philosophy there is for a child, it's okay to ask for help.
1: Yeah.
2: And most children don't understand that.
1: Right. They'd rather do it, try it themselves, even if they're
2: wrong.
1: Even if it's not working, yeah.
2: Yeah. But, you know, it's kind of nice to give somebody heads up. And about 6 years ago, I figured out why I was writing. I was reading the Psalms and or the Proverbs, and it had someplace like, somebody has walked this path before you or near there, and you should have some kind of comfort there. And essentially, that's what I tell people. And it gives them some kind of, guess what? You're not alone in this world.
1: Yeah, right.
2: It's amazing. Now, this is probably my ego, but I've seen it many times how the story has comforted somebody and made somebody think.
1: Mm-hmm.
2: Years ago, about 3 years ago, I was in the doctor's office, and there was this black kid, about 14. I told him three of the stories from the children's book. I got up, and the kid told me those wonderful words. You made me think.
1: Hmm, yes.
2: And that was the charge. And I still get a charge out of that.
1: Sure.
2: To give somebody, and that's essentially what I try to do, or attempt to do. And now sometimes I do achieve it.
1: Very good. Now, I've noted that these collections in your books have been accepted by Adventist World Radio. They're going to be translating them and producing them for their worldwide network. And also the South Carolina Department of Education, with their program on public broadcasting system, is going to be using them. Tell our audience, how can they get some copies of your book?
2: Well, it's listed on Amazon.com.
1: Okay.
2: They can find it under Franklin P. Smith. Sometimes it's difficult because there are 10 million books on Amazon. The reader might have to put, like, The Quilts of Love, Tales from the Smokehouse in to get it. Or it all depends on how the web page works.
1: Ultimately, how do you want people to use these books that get a hold of them? What do you want them to get out of it?
2: Well, that they're not alone, and maybe it will help them think. There is one story I wrote. It's called A Fall Afternoon, and essentially is everybody has a choice between love and hate. And I ran into a situation once where this gentleman, he wanted to get the best of me, but I turned the tables by giving him that story, and he still thinks about that story every day. He debates on whether he should hate or love. And that's after 10 years.
1: And these are fundamental qualities and ethics and morality of life, isn't it?
2: Yes, and just, well, it tells people of consequences of their behavior. And it's a friend of mine that was a shrink, told me once, hey, that's just ordinary behavior. But, you know, most people don't understand the consequences of their actions.
1: Right. Again, folks, two books here, Tales from the Smokehouse. First is The Quilt of Love, and the other one is the children's book, and they're by Franklin P. Smith. Franklin, thank you so much for being with us on LifeQuest today.
2: I really appreciate that, too, and I hope that if a reader reads it, they will use it and as a gift from me.
1: Thanks for listening to LifeQuest today. 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I'm Dwight Lainhoff.

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1: Luke 14:23. And the Lord said unto the servant, Go out into the highways and hedges, and compel them to come in, that my house may be filled.

welcome back to another episode of the More Than That podcast. It has been quite some time since an episode was published, and there could be a variety of reasons for that with the different life transitions that have been taking place, but they all basically just boil down to excuses, so I won't be going into those. However, I really do love being able to do this, and I'm excited to begin again. If you have listened before and are doing so again, I really do appreciate your patience and hope you enjoy this new season of the podcast. We have some exciting things lined up for this next little bit. If this is your first time, I'm thrilled for you to join the discussion. Actually, a big part of why we do this is to be able to hear from you about what you're thinking and about what you're searching for. And to do this, you can reach out through email at morethanthat66@gmail.com or through Instagram at morethanthat. Now, usually we have a discussion format on a particular idea from the Bible. However, today I'm alone, and I just wanted to share briefly about a Christian's relationship with the past and how the past can at times consume our vision for the future. Now, to do this, I just want us to look very briefly at a story in Ezra. If you have your Bibles, you can turn to Ezra chapter 3. Now, just as a little bit of context, if you were to look at the first chapter in Ezra, you would see that Cyrus, the king of Persia, actually gives a command to the children of Israel to go back to their homeland to rebuild the temple of God that was destroyed by the Babylonians. Now, this in of itself is quite incredible, given that Cyrus is basically a pagan king, doesn't necessarily have any kind of relationship with God, but apparently, through what we're told in chapter 1, Cyrus recognizes that he's on the throne only through the intervention of God Almighty. And as a result, he wants to send God's people back to Israel, back to Jerusalem, in order to rebuild this temple. So it's a pretty incredible situation already. Now, if you're in chapter 3, we're going to be in verse 8. And it says, "Now in the second year of their coming to the house of God at Jerusalem, in the second month, Zerubbabel, the son of Shealtiel, and Jeshua, the son of Jehozadak, and the rest of their brothers, the priests and the Levites, and all who came from the captivity to Jerusalem, began the work and appointed the Levites from 20 years and older to oversee the work of the house of the Lord. Then Jeshua with his sons and brothers stood united with Kadmiel and his sons, the sons of Judah and the sons of Henadad, with their sons and brothers of the Levites to oversee the workmen in the temple of God. Now when the builders had laid the foundation of the temple of the Lord, the priests stood in their apparel with trumpets, and the Levites, the sons of Asaph, with cymbals to praise the Lord according to the directions of King David of Israel. They sang praising and giving thanks to the Lord, saying, 'For he is good, for his loving kindness is upon Israel forever.' And all the people shouted with a great shout when they had praised the Lord because of the foundation of the house of the Lord was laid." Now this is quite the picture that is being painted here. The children of Israel, after quite some time, many years in captivity, they're allowed to go back to Jerusalem to begin rebuilding this temple. And I can just imagine that they're all gathered there on that day as the foundation is about to be completed. And as it's going to be completed, they have everybody lined up. They have the priests there in all their garments. They have the musicians there in their garments with their instruments. And as that last stone is being laid in the foundation, they break out in praise because a miracle has just happened to them. A miracle has just taken place on behalf of the children of Israel, and everybody there is able to witness it firsthand. Now, that's pretty incredible that they're able to do this. And it'd be exciting, you would imagine, for the temple to be rebuilt. Finally, the children of Israel are going to get back their inheritance. Finally, the children of Israel, these people in specific, are going to be able to experience the presence of God once again. But something interesting takes place next. After we go through the story of how the foundation is being laid, everybody's gathered there, everybody breaks out in song, everybody's shouting with great praise for the Lord. In verse 12, it says, "Yet many of the priests and the Levites and the heads of fathers' households, the old men who had seen the first temple, wept with a loud voice when the foundation of this house was laid before their eyes, while many shouted aloud for joy, so that the people could not distinguish the sound of the shout of joy from the sound of the weeping of the people. For the people shouted with a loud shout, and the sound was heard far away." In the middle of all these people praising God, in the middle of this music that's taking place, in the middle of this shout of joy that just goes up spontaneously from the people as the foundation is completed, there are those among the crowd, the Levites and the priests, who had seen the first temple, in all of its glory, who began to weep. And I believe we can reasonably expect,
or we can reasonably say that the reason for this is because they remember what the first temple was like. They remember these like great alabaster walls that were there. They remember all the gold and finery that was there. They remembered how people came from far away to describe how great, or to look and to marvel and to wonder, and to say how great the Israelites were and how amazing the temple was. They saw it was one of the greatest structures of that time. And they saw all that firsthand. And now they see this foundation being laid in a city that's partly destroyed. And they're thinking to themselves, man, what used to be. How great that temple used to be. And now look at this. Look at us now. Look at this temple that we're about to build. It's not as great as the one that came before. And they're focused on what used to be, and it causes them to weep for sadness over what's about to take place, or what's going to take place with this new temple. And honestly, it's a quite understandable reaction that these older priests and Levites are having. I think it's something that we have all gone through most recently, especially in the past couple of years as the pandemic happened and separated families and friends, as churches emptied for some time. And coming out of that, it's easy to look back and think, oh man, our church was so great before. The churches are open now, but not necessarily everybody is coming back that used to come. Or businesses are open, but they're not necessarily experiencing the same level of profit as they were before. And it's easy to look back and to think about all the good times that took place. And it's just a natural phenomenon of the human mind to focus on the past with a sense of like nostalgia of what took place. And we kind of relive those experiences in our mind, wishing that we could go back and live them again. And that's not necessarily a bad thing. I'm not saying that the past is a bad thing. In fact, if you look through the scriptural narrative, the past kind of gives us a sense of identity. Throughout the entire Old Testament, after the Exodus from Egypt, as the children of Israel experienced that great working of God on their behalf, that freedom from slavery that they experienced, basically every other book of the Old Testament refers back to that experience and helps them understand who they are in context to who God is, because God did such a miraculous thing on their behalf before. It gave them a great sense of identity, and in fact, it gives them a sense of destiny as well, knowing that they're going towards a goal, knowing that they are going according to God's plan for the future. That's the effect that the past can have on us, and it's a beautiful thing as well. However, we're seeing here in this story, and I think that what we're talking about here is that when we focus on the past to the exclusion of all else, when we look back at the past with such fondness, at times it causes us to miss the miracle of God that's taking place here in the moment. These priests and Levites are experiencing something that the children of Israel haven't experienced in years. And yet they can't help themselves from comparing the old temple to the new temple and saying, this isn't as good as what was. This isn't as good as what came before. And rather than rejoicing with the rest of the people about the miracle that's taking place right now, the miracle that God's presence is with them right now, they look back at the past and think, oh, what used to be. And now Haggai actually has something to say about this. Haggai is another prophet in the Old Testament, or in the Old Testament scriptures. And he has something to say in reference to this. And we're going to look at that in just one moment. Before we do that, I just wanted to share another quick example. I just got done reading the book A Man's Search for Meaning, or Man's Search for Meaning by Viktor Frankl, who was a Holocaust survivor and who was in some of the worst concentration camps there were during the time of the war. And he was a psychiatrist before the war and continued in his work after the war as well. And so what he wrote about his experience there in the concentration camps kind of gave almost an out-of-body experience for him, I'm sure, as he was able to kind of diagnose and see what was happening with people and to himself from a clinical perspective, but also experiencing it firsthand. And he wrote something interesting that caught my attention. As he was writing, he talked about how everything kind of faded from existence, and they basically lived this animalistic lifestyle where the way the guards treated him, the deprivation that they went through with food and sleep and warmth and all these different things, it caused them to just be focused on surviving, understandably. And he wrote, interestingly, about a group of people who they would begin, as time went on, as they begin to suffer more and more, they began to go into these daydreams about what their past was like. They began to remember
all the good times that they had. They remember their spouses that were now dead, the kids that were now, they didn't know where, the houses that they had before it was all taken. And they kind of got lost in this stupor of remembering what took place. And we think that'd be a good thing because it kept their minds off of the suffering that they had. And it was good in that sense. However, he said that was one of the indicators that those people were going to be, or were basically going to give up the fight at some soon point. That as they began to focus more and more on the past, get lost more and more in those memories, their desire to live in the moment grew less and less. And it became one of the indicators that those very people who were remembering those things were soon going to pass away. And once again, I'm not saying that the past is wrong. It's wrong to remember the past. It's one of the things, like I said, that gives us identity. It gives us destiny. It's important to remember how God has worked in the past. But I sense a tendency within Christianity, especially, to always be wanting what happened in the past, to always be focused on what took place in the past. And we know that this is not our home. We talk about how there is something better coming, and yet we so often focus on what took place already. But God is coming again. That is the entire good news of the gospel, is that Christ has saved us. And not only has he saved us, he is coming once again to redeem us to himself, to bring us back to himself. There is something greater coming for us than has ever happened before in history. And that's exactly what Haggai references. If you were to go to Haggai chapter 2, it is, I believe, it says, on the 21st of the 7th month, the word of the Lord came by Haggai the prophet, saying, "Speak now to Zerubbabel, the son of Shealtiel, governor of Judah, and to Joshua, the son of Jehozadak, the high priest, and to the remnant of the people, saying, who is left among you who saw this temple in its former glory?" So all those people that we just mentioned, of as far as Zerubbabel and Joshua, all these different people, those are the same people that we read about just now in Ezra, who were there at the consecration of this new temple. So Haggai apparently was there as well, and he had a word from the Lord for them. He said, "Who is left among you who saw this temple in its former glory? And how do you see it now? Does it not seem to you like nothing in comparison?" God recognizes the struggle that these people are going through. He recognizes that, hey, listen, this temple is not as good as it used to be, is it not? The walls won't be as nice. The gold won't be as fine. All these different things are seemingly worse than they were before. But then in verse 4 it says, "But now take courage, Zerubbabel, declares the Lord. Take courage also, Joshua, son of Jehozadak, the high priest. And all you people of the land, take courage, declares the Lord, and work, for I am with you, declares the Lord of hosts. As for the promise which I made you when you came out of Egypt, my spirit is abiding in your midst. Do not fear. For thus says the Lord of hosts, once more in a little while I am going to shake the heavens and the earth, the sea also and the dry land. I will shake all the nations, and they will come with the wealth of all nations. And I will fill this house with glory, says the Lord of hosts. The silver is mine, and the gold is mine, declares the Lord of hosts. The latter glory of this house will be greater than the former, says the Lord of hosts. And in this place I will give peace, declares the Lord of hosts." What a beautiful promise to these people who are now suffering, remembering how great that temple used to be. God doesn't rebuke them, condemn them. He just reminds them that the point of this temple is not the great walls. The point of this temple is not the gold and silver. The point of this temple is none of that. The point of this temple is that my presence will be with you forever. The whole point of the construction of the sanctuary was so that God could dwell with his people. And he is saying, once more, I will do that again. I will fill this place with my glory, which far outshines any kind of wealth that we might have. I will fill this place with my presence, and it will become a place of peace. And it might not seem like it now, is what he is saying, but this place is going to be better than the one that came before. What a beautiful promise it is for the people who are struggling with understanding what's happening right now. And I would suggest that God is telling us the same thing right now, that our lives might not be as good as they used to. Our marriages, we might look at and think, I remember when we used to love each other. I remember what in the early days how it used to be.
I remember when our churches were full before people started leaving, whatever it may be. God understands that. He looks at that and says, you know what? You're right. It might not be as good as it used to be, but guess what? My presence is with you right now. And what's coming will be better than what has happened before. When we allow the presence of God into our lives, when we focus on that rather than be consumed with the thoughts of, or the circumstances around us,

0: his presence. Keep focusing on what he will do. Knowing that he has worked for you in the past, knowing that he has done all of this, that he has given his life for you, and knowing that even though he has given his life for you, something greater is yet to come. I just want to close by looking at 2 Corinthians chapter 4. This verse always has kind of stuck with me after reading it, and it's become one of my favorite verses. And I think it's something that in all walks of life we're able to hold on to. In 2 Corinthians chapter 4, verse 17, it says, "For momentary light affliction is producing for us an eternal weight of glory far beyond all comparison. While we look not at the things which are seen, but at the things which are not seen. For the things which are seen are temporal, but the things which are not seen are eternal." Now, it might not seem like it at the moment, but the Bible calls it a momentary light affliction. And that momentary light affliction that we might be experiencing now, the circumstances that we're going through now, are producing for us, it says, an eternal weight of glory far beyond all comparison. God was not joking. He was not saying it lightheartedly when he said he has a place for us. He was not joking. He was not messing around when he said he has a plan for you. And so as we move forward in this life, the circumstances might not always align with what we would like. And the tendency is to look back to what happened before. But honestly, that is just misplaced anticipation. That feeling that we have inside of us, that angst that we have, that something needs to be different, that something's not as it is, should be, that is the correct feeling, except we place the emphasis on the wrong part. It's the correct feeling because this is not our home. Yet what is about to happen in the future is going to be so much better than anything we could ever imagine. So let not the problems of the moment lead us to be consumed with thoughts of the past, lest we miss the miracle of God that is taking place right now. Thank you once again for joining in to this episode of the More Than That podcast. We will once again be posting every Tuesday at around 8 a.m. So hopefully you can start that day off well by listening into that. If you have any suggestions or thoughts or something that you're searching for or whatever it may be, please reach out. We always enjoy hearing. We always enjoy interacting in that way. Once again, you can reach out going through email at morethanthat66@gmail.com, or you can reach out through Instagram at morethanthat. We look forward to hearing from you, and we look forward to continuing these discussions throughout this next year.
1: Common respect is one of the things society needs. Without it, people become distant and disenfranchised. We may have gone to downright calculated disrespect. One of the places where this lack of commonality manifests itself is when agriculture meets urban living. When an urban community develops next to a farmer's field, tensions can develop. The farmer hires the local crop duster to spray his field, and the crop duster has to wait for the right wind direction so he won't drift into urban houses. Then the urban guy gets upset because the crop duster goes by too early in the morning and wakes him up. Dirt from the farmer's field blows into neighborhood windows. Who needs the farmer anyway? Doesn't food just come from the store? Pop cans and wine bottles get thrown on the farmer's field, then the farmer gets hacked. Times like this need Christ-like kindness and courtesy. Are you Christ-like at times like this? This is Rod Bieber with Seed Time and Harvest.
2: I'm Mary Lohman of the Christian Working Woman. And what would you say is the devil's most effective tool in your life? Think about it. Isn't discouragement at the top of what the enemy throws at you to keep you from living in the joy of the Lord? But here's the good news. Hope is the cure for discouragement. And you and I can actually build hope in our lives. If you will become intentional about unleashing hope, you're going to discover that you can extinguish the flaming arrow of discouragement, which Satan so often throws your way. In his book, Hope Quotient, Ray Johnston says that becoming a person with hope, defeating discouragement, and building a new future is always a result of raising seven hope factors. Well, today I want to emphasize two of the seven factors he gives. And the first one is recharge your batteries.

0: If hope is to be unleashed in your life, you have to continually replenish the things which fuel you. When you run out of fuel, all your expertise and giftedness and experience are just pretty useless. You won't find a better future if you're running on an empty tank. So let me ask you, what or who is it in your life that's draining you? I have a dear friend who recently recognized that a relationship in her life, a longtime friend, was draining her. This relationship was no longer helpful or pleasant. Instead, it was unhealthy and getting worse. We had a long talk, and I encouraged her to put distance between herself and this person. Now, that wasn't easy, as you can imagine, but she did it in as loving a way as possible, and now she realizes just how much that relationship had been draining her. It had crushed her spirit and her hope, and now she's like a butterfly set free from its cocoon. So one of the things that will definitely drain you is unhealthy people. These are the people you have to recover from after you're around them. Now, obviously, I'm not talking about little irritations that happen in any relationship, but if you want to unleash hope in your life, your primary relationships need to be with people who build you up. Another thing that can drain you is unkind critics. As Ray says in his books, we all have people in our lives who think they have a spiritual gift of criticism and want to help the Holy Spirit. His advice is to avoid unkind critics in order to keep spiritually charged. This is the kind of criticism that's meant to harm, not to help. Tomorrow, I'll look at some other things that can drain your hope. So I hope you'll join me.
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1: Matthew 10:22, and ye shall be hated of all men for my name's sake, but he that endureth to the end shall be saved.

0: All right, welcome back to another episode of the More Than That podcast. We're so happy you guys were able to join in again. This week we'll be picking up where we kind of left off a couple weeks ago with the story of the Israelites in the desert and kind of tracking how that story as they move from Egypt to Canaan, how that kind of parallels and looks similar to the journey that we go through here on this earth.
1: One of the verses, I think, Michael, that helps us to give us the freedom to explore the scriptures this way is going to be found in 1 Corinthians chapter 10, verse 11. Now, this passage of scripture, Paul is talking about the history of the journey and saying they all ate, they all drank, they were all on the journey. Then he gets to verse 11 and says, now all these things happened to them, speaking of the children of Israel on the journey from Egypt to the promised land. Now all these things happened to them as examples, and they were written for our admonition, upon whom the ends of the ages have come. So Paul lays out the freedom for us to search out these stories that have been recorded of the children of Israel's journey so that we can get a spiritual understanding and a learning of the journey that we're on to heaven. And that gives us the basis to do that.
0: Yeah, I think that's good to bring up that verse, because we've talked about the reason why we're kind of focusing on the children of Israel, but that gives a biblical justification to look at the story and to find out the comparison there. And I think, if I'm not mistaken, this we're going to start by looking at a story here that not only is parallel to our life, but it has a direct parallel to the New Testament, where Jesus deals with the descendants of the children of Israel, or in this particular case, the scribes and the Pharisees, by kind of contrasting what happened with their fathers in the desert. Is that correct?
1: That's right, because they're resisting him. And the comparison is very interesting, but it really lays this groundwork of how something is happening in the Old Testament that is then happening in the New Testament. And it shows that we haven't changed very much.
0: Yeah.
1: And that we are still struggling with the same things that they were struggling with. So we're probably going to look at a couple of the stories on the journey. From the very beginning of their journey in Exodus. So if we just take a look. Exodus, and we get to around chapter 15, 16. Now, the setting of that's going to be that they have just crossed the Red Sea. Now, that was a divine miracle that they were all able to witness. I mean, the Egyptian army's right behind them, but they can't get to them because of a pillar of fire that stands between them. The Red Sea parts, they cross over. The Egyptian army goes down there. It closes up. The army's destroyed. Then basically almost all of chapter 15 is the singing of praise to God for his deliverance, and how grateful they are, and how they recognize the power of God, and what that means to them.
0: And I think it's interesting just to pause there, since we're at the beginning of the story. We haven't really gone into anything that happened in Egypt, but I think it's fair to say that their journey from Egypt to Canaan began with God entering into their lives. It didn't begin with them leaving Egypt on their own, and it didn't begin with the act of their own. It was God who willed it, and it was God who enacted that first act that allowed everything to take place. Similar in our lives today. It's God who even gives us the will to choose, or even gives us the ability to choose. It's always going to be him acting first, and everything we do is in response to what he's already done.
1: Well, that's a fantastic point. But, you know, there's an encouragement in that. that if you or I find ourselves as a believer in Christ, the one thing that the Bible portrays is that God has already spoken to our hearts, whether we've realized it or not.
0: Right. Right.
1: And isn't that a powerful, comforting thought, to know that God is speaking, leading, and dealing with us when we don't even realize it?
0: Right. And the natural reaction is something that you just pointed out the children of Israel had. They recognize that God has already moved in their lives, and the response is a time of rejoicing that doesn't last very long. But
1: well, if you're reading chapter 15, the majority of the chapter is this song that Miriam sings, and she's dancing before the Lord, and the people are rejoicing, their enemies are swept away. We don't even get out of that chapter until you get to verses 22, that they start complaining because of water. And then you hit chapter 16, and they're complaining because of food. So that starts in the very beginning of their journey. And that's a repetitive theme through the whole journey from Egypt to Canaan. There's a repetitive theme of complaining against or about water, complaining about food. And where you really get that story developed is found in Numbers. So if you go to the book of Numbers,
0: and I think we've already looked at this story in
1: we
0: part.
1: We have. So we're not going to just dwell long on the story because we want to make the connection. But Numbers, they're almost getting ready to be through with the journey. So this isn't at the beginning of the journey. So the beginning of the journey, Red Sea crossing, complaining, scared, where's water and food coming from? And we say, okay, we cut them some slack in this. But now they have traveled for many years. Never have they been short on water. Never have they been short on food. Until now you get to Numbers and they're complaining about water and food again.
0: I think this, I'm not sure quite how to put it into or articulate it the way I want to. But I think this goes to show both for them and for us today what happens when we approach God for the things that he provides and not for who he is. Because if you approach, even if we were to approach somebody, not God, just approach each other, if I were to approach you just because of what you could provide to me, not because of the relationship that we have together, it's never going to be enough, especially when it comes to God, because God is all powerful. God is able to do anything that he wishes to do. And so if we approach God expecting, I want to get close to you because of what you can provide for me, it's never going to be enough. He provides something, and it's like, well, you could do better than that. You could do anything. I'm going to come back to you for more. Or, and then he provides that again. He's like, well, you could do better than that. And it's always going to be constant dissatisfaction with what you have and a longing for something else, despite what's already been happening in your life. Which is why it's so important to approach God and to approach each other, not for what we provide, but because of just who they are. I don't know if that's quite the way I wanted to say it, but I think that makes sense.
1: Well, it does, and I'm not going to say it any better, but I am going to add into a practical thing. My favorite holiday is Christmas.
0: Mm-hmm.
1: And my favorite thing about Christmas is the exchange of gifts. And there's a reason for that. It isn't because of the gift. It's because it's gives time in a busy world to stop and acknowledge that, wow, my kids gave me this gift. They were thinking about me.
0: Mm-hmm.
1: and gives me a chance and a groundwork of saying thank you. Thank you for remembering that you have done something you didn't have to do. To me, it just solidifies and builds our relationships. But if the focus was on the gift, I could say, oh, you gave me tickets to a concert. But that's not really the group I want to hear. Mm-hmm. I'd rather have tickets to, you know, everybody would smile and everybody would try to adjust that. But you wonder, where's the spirit of gratitude to the people who gave you the gift?
0: Yeah, that's kind of what I've been thinking about recently in relation to grief and things of that nature, that everything that we have is a gift. And if it's a gift, it's not something that we have made or sustained in of ourselves. And as a result of that, I don't think there's something, anything, including our own lives, that we can really demand more of, if that makes sense. Like if you were to go to a billionaire and say, hey, I'm in hard times right now, I could use some money. Are you able to offer some money? And they gave you $50. That's still $50 more than you had. That's still something significant in your life if you have no money. But many people, including myself, might approach that and think, well, you have so much. You have $1 billion and all you're going to give me is $50. And we approach the gift with a sense of dissatisfaction because we expected something that we deserve, that I deserve more than this. And we approach God in the same way at times, that God, I need food. And in the case of the children of Israel, we're going to see that they had food. They just didn't like the food. They wanted something maybe a little bit according more to their tastes or whatever. And so it's, okay, you provided food for me for 30 years. I just don't like the food. So it's on you now. It's your fault. Rather than appreciating, there's nothing in of myself that deserves to have food. There's nothing that like demands that this person should give me anything. And yet they have given me something. So there should be that sense of deep satisfaction, not only because of what they've given, but just because of who they are. Like same with what you're saying. If a kid gives you a gift, or you as a parent give me a gift, that's special because of the relationship we have, not necessarily because of what the gift is.
1: It's true. And what becomes very problematic with the children of Israel is that God's, the core intent of the Bible is God wanting to demonstrate that he wants to be with us.
0: Right.
1: So it's not like they've traveled all these years and all of a sudden God comes down and says, hey, what's going on here? Well, we don't like this food anymore. God has a physical presence with them on the whole journey.
0: Right.
1: Every step they've taken, God has taken. Now, to me, if I'm journeying from Egypt to Canaan, I'm taking one step at a time. But you know what? Everybody else is too. But God doesn't have to travel for 2 years or 40 years to get to Canaan. He can be there before we can even talk about it. And yet he limits himself to taking the journey the way they do. And that just means nothing, it seems.
0: Right. Right. Yeah. It's a very self-centered way of viewing it as far as Islam. Yeah. I don't know quite the words, but essentially God is worth being worshiped and praised simply just because of the nature of who he is.
1: That's right.
0: And there's satisfaction, and there's not just satisfaction, but there's real joy in knowing that Christ is with you, regardless of whether or not you have food or water or whatever it is. There's real joy in knowing I'm able to talk to Christ as if to a friend. And the fact that you could talk to that, the King of the universe, as if to a friend, far outweighs any material benefit we gain from that relationship.
1: Yeah, so it seems then that we could say part of their problem, as it develops into open complaining, then open rebellion, it seems like maybe the first step in the wrong direction is that they lose the sense of the presence of God.
0: Yes.
1: And how often does that happen to us?
0: All the time.
1: That we lose the sense of the ever-present God.
0: To the point where, I don't think this is a wrong thing, but if we're talking about going down paths, I think as a Christian church today, and specifically for my own life, I judge the amount of the, if you want to quantify it, I judge the presence of God in my life based on the blessings I receive, which is, it goes against everything I've been saying here, just in principle, that just because we have just in light of the fact that we have the Bible, we can believe and we can know that Christ is with us regardless of the blessings that we receive. But the way that we testify, or the way we give our testimony, is I know God was with me because he helped me find my keys, or I know God was with me because he cured me of this illness, as if we would not know God was with us unless we had that blessing. And I don't think it's a wrong thing, because I think it's good to testify the blessings that God has given us, but I think at times it can kind of show behind the scenes an attitude towards God that he exists to give us blessings, and that's how I know he's a good God, because he's blessed me, not because he's a good God, just because of who he is, and that the Bible is the incarnation of the Word, essentially, that we're able to come face to face with God every day.
1: You know, we're going to continue on, so I don't want to cut to the end, but even if we say this again, I think it's well worth repeating over and over, that one way to acknowledge and show gratitude is don't complain.
0: Mm-hmm.
1: But maybe there's even a more basic thing. Maybe we ought to spend time talking with God when we're not necessarily feeling in the need of something.
0: Mm-hmm.
1: But we just come into his presence because we want to be in his presence.
0: Yeah. I don't know if I've mentioned it before here, but one of the greatest experiences I had during college was we went on a spiritual retreat, sort of, and we went up into the mountains of Lebanon, and there was this nice little these rooms that we were staying at, and it was really a beautiful scenery. But what was really special is we went through these 3 days with sessions of prayer, essentially. But it was prayer that was teaching us to talk to God as if he was a friend. And so we would go out for 20 minutes, and we were supposed to find a secluded spot, and we were supposed to talk out loud as if God was with us there. And there would be certain guidelines to go along with that. So for example, one session we could go outside and we could talk, but we couldn't ask God for anything. And it helped me realize that a lot of what I do when talking to God is I'm asking for him, help me have a good day, help me to be nice, help me to have patience, help me, it's always help me with this. So not being able to ask God for something, that really I felt like it was limiting what I could say. And the next time we'd go out, don't praise God for anything, or don't do this. These kind of typical ways that we have with talking to God, getting to the root core of, we have the presence of Christ in our lives such that we could just talk the same way I'm talking to you about what I'm, I wonder, this is a nice day today. I went to a baseball game yesterday and had a good time there, had a pretzel, and just talk. And it helps develop that sense of God's presence in our life that far outweighs the things that he helps us with or anything like that.
1: Oh, it's a powerful concept. So, Michael, I'm going to ask a question then that would maybe transition us then to the New Testament. I've demonstrated, the Bible demonstrates, and there's many more on this journey dealing with water and food, mm-hmm. or bread. Would you say that, like this story in Numbers chapter 22, would you say that this dealing with manna and the water, would you say that's a high point of the Israelites' experience, or would you say it tends to show a negative in their experience?
0: Definitely tends to show a negative. What chapter are we referring to again?
1: Numbers chapter 21.
0: 21.
1: When they're talking about we don't have any bread, and then they immediately say the bread we have we don't like. I mean,
0: Verses 4 and 5.
1: That starts into the story of the bronze serpent, which we have covered, and finding its fulfillment in Christ,
0: right,
1: in John chapter 3.
0: Yep.
1: But yeah, when I read that, I would say that's not a glowing report on the children, right, of Israel.
0: They rejected the food and water that God gave them.
1: So now then, let's go to John chapter 6. Now, John chapter 6 is something that I have tried to read and look at quite a bit, and I'd have to say, even now, I don't know that I understand the depths of what's taking place here. But the setting is that in chapter 6 opens with Jesus feeding the 5,000. So there is physical food being provided out of fish and loaves of bread. So much so that everybody has their fill, and then there's food left over. They want to make him king. He says no. And so he disperses the group, and he walks on the sea, crosses. The next day, people find him and they show up. And Jesus tells them in chapter 6, verse 26, the only reason you're showing up is because I fed you yesterday. But then lays the claim, but I am the bread that has come down from heaven. And unless you eat my body, unless you, and this becomes very confusing to them. And so that is taking place from verse 22 all the way down to verse 40. But when he's talking about their need, which is a spiritual need, to eat the bread of heaven or to eat Christ, which means to have Christ dwelling in them, to have an appreciation of who he is, not just what he can give them, which is pointing out their lack, which is pointing out a problem in their experience. Well, look how they respond. Verse 30, therefore they said to him, what sign will you perform that we may see it and believe you? What work will you do? Now, he's just fed them yesterday, 5,000, and now they're asking for a sign. Look, our fathers ate the manna in the desert, as it is written, he gave them bread from heaven to eat. Now, they're saying that as this is our heritage. You're talking about eating bread from heaven. Our fathers have already done that. And they're saying that as if this is a bright, glowing point in our history. We have already eaten the bread from heaven, when in reality, their fathers rejected it, mm-hmm, and didn't like it. And they are doing the exact same thing now because they're resisting the concept of Christ. So in reality, not only on the journey from Egypt to Canaan, it seems like it's the same thing over and over and over again. Move forward at least 2,000 years, and they are at the same spot. That bread from heaven has come down in Christ, and they're murmuring and complaining and rejecting it.
0: Right. And this is what it goes back to. It's never going to be enough because they say, oh, look at our fathers. God gave them manna in the desert, as if God did that, if Christ did that now, they would believe. like exactly what you're saying, but their fathers didn't believe. So that no sign is going to be enough, no blessing is ever going to be great enough if we approach God from a stance of, what can you give me? Nothing is ever going to change our hearts when we approach God in that stance, from that stance.
1: So somehow then it seems, then maybe we can bind off talking about this, then you've already laid it out. But unless our experience with the Lord Jesus Christ goes beyond what we believe he can give us, we will never know him.
0: Right. And the parallel here is that the physical manna and the physical water given in the desert was something distasteful to the children of Israel at that time. They preferred
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0: Not so fast, young lady. You are not welcome back in my store.
1: Did you get it?
2: Yep, right here. Woohoo.
3: I'm Miss Jean. Join me on a trip to Discovery Mountain, where the air is clear, clear enough to hear your imagination, and where every day is an exercise in faith. Join me for today's expedition. Hello, Discovery Mountain friends. Are you ready for another summer camp season? Good, we are too. And this one is called Chasing Hope. As Camp Director Joyce Holt gets everything ready for camp, she discovers she's missing a key staff member. And as she's planning, so are the Rangers over at the Ranger Station. They're organizing something new, a week-long camp called Wilderness Keepers. And right now, our teens are enjoying their first days of summer break, and they're hanging out at the Frosty Inn. Let's join them for today's episode called The Climb Back.
4: Carson, pass the ketchup.
5: I don't see it.
4: It's right behind your water glass.
5: Oh, thanks, Ads. Here, Brianna.
4: Thank you.
6: These fries are so good. What's the secret?
7: The secret to what, Cyrus?
6: These French fries. Miss Vermilion, what makes them so good?
4: Yeah, they're like really good.
7: You know what? There is a secret.
5: What's the secret, Mom?
7: They're so good because you're enjoying them with friends.
6: You think?
7: Yep. Friendship makes food taste better. You four need anything else?
4: More ketchup, please.
7: Coming right up.
4: So, what should we do today?
5: I want to go home and crawl back into bed.
4: Carson, we're finally on summer break. And you want a nap?
5: Yep.
6: Come on, dude. I have the day off from Trekkers. We have to do something fun.
5: I'm just so tired from all those early shifts at the school cafeteria. What's so funny?
4: And next week you'll be working in the camp cafeteria. Are you having carrot peeling nightmares yet?
5: Yeah.
4: Oh, for real? I was just kidding. Guys, look who's walking over.
6: Oh, no. Not Rick. Carson, I told you to ditch this dude.
5: Cyrus, he's free to be at the Frosty Inn. I don't own the place.
8: Hey, Discovery peeps.
5: Hey, Rick.
6: Hey.
8: So, I hear they're finally doing something interesting in Discovery Mountain.
4: Finally? What? What's so interesting?
8: The Ranger Camp.
5: A Ranger Camp?
4: Oh, yeah, my dad was telling me about it. Plant conservation and stuff.
8: Yep. You should go, Carson. Hope and I are signed up.
5: Nah, I'm working at Discovery Mountain Camp.
8: Oh well, you're missing out, bud. Hope says it's gonna be late.
5: Well, I know whatever Hope says, you're sure to believe, Rick.
8: Hey, what's that supposed to mean?
5: She's trying to get your attention. Where?
8: Where's Hope?
5: Outside in the parking lot.
8: See you guys.
4: Oh, that was weird. Where's this famous Hope, Carson? I've been dying to meet her. Me too.
5: She's probably outside yelling at Rick.
6: Where?
5: Oh, you can't see her. But I predict you'll hear her in 3, 2...
9: Rick, you're supposed to be helping me get ready for the Ranger Camp, not following Carson Vermilion around.
10: Sorry, Raven. I'll help you. What do you need?
9: A duffel bag. Come on, let's go shopping.
4: Let's go. I want to get a look at that Hope at last.
5: You guys, it's just the usual Rick and Hope drama.
11: And I'm here for it.
7: Here's the ketchup, and they're gone. Well, at least they paid the bill. Ooh, and tipped.
4: Oh, I can't believe we missed them.
11: Carson, why do you call Hope Raven?
6: And why is Rick called Wolf? Weird nicknames.
5: I mean, sort of weird. Hope has jet black hair, and so since she was young, people started calling her Raven.
4: Oh, like the black bird.
5: Yep.
11: But Wolf?
5: Yeah, Rick just wanted a cool nickname like Hope. He started calling himself Wolf.
6: Ugh, that guy.
5: Yeah, well, the nickname stuck.
4: So, Hope and Rick, are they, like, dating?
5: Ew, no.
4: Seemed like maybe Rick wishes they were.
12: Definite possibility.
5: I don't get it.
6: What are you two talking about?
4: My eyes are kind of getting sore in the sun. Anyone have sunglasses I can borrow?
6: No, but you can have my hat if you want.
4: Oh, thank you.
13: That baseball hat looks really good on you, Ads.
4: Oh, thanks.
5: Hey, have I shown you guys the hardware store?
6: No, but I think we're good.
5: No, let's go. It's actually all right. Kind of like the grizzly version of Trekkers.
13: But it can't be Trekkers without Mr. Simon.
5: Nah, but the lady who runs it is really sweet. You'll see.
13: All right.
6: Lead the way.
14: Natasha, come on! Joyce is waiting for us!
4: Chaplain Jake?
9: Jake, hold on, you're gonna drop it.
13: Oh, it's Chaplain Jake. And Miss Natasha.
6: Chaplain Jake, Miss Natasha.
15: Well, hey there, you guys! What are you doing in Grizzly Mountain?
6: We're hanging out with Carson. What are you doing in Grizzly?
2: We're helping Joyce get the cabins ready for camp next week. Ouch, Jake! Careful!
13: What is that you're carrying?
15: Oh, it's mesh for the cabin windows!
4: Oh, is this the stuff that screens are made of?
15: Yes, indeedy! Keeps the fresh air in and the bugs out!
2: Bugs like spiders?
15: Natasha, don't even say the word! You know I can't stand those little eight-legged...
2: Spiders?
15: Oh, Natasha!
2: Granddad was all out of this stuff at Trekkers, so we had to drive here to Grizzly.
15: We'd better get back!
2: Yeah, see you all! Enjoy summer break before camp starts!
6: Thanks. Bye.
5: Now, come on inside the store. Oh, the owner's there at the door.
0: Carson Vermillion, how are you, son?
5: Hi, Mrs. McGavin. I'm here to show the store to my friends.
0: Well, come on in.
5: Thanks.
6: Hi.
13: Nice window display.
4: Hi.
0: Not so fast, young lady.
4: Huh?
0: If I've told you once, I've told you 100 times. You are not welcome back in my store.
4: What?
6: Addison, give me back my hat. They have sunglasses for sale in here.
4: Okay. Here.
0: Oh, honey, I'm sorry. I thought you were someone else. Come on inside.
4: Oh, thanks.
3: It sounds like there was a case of mistaken identity with Addison. Well, meanwhile, back at Trekkers, Joyce is hoping Mr. Simon can help her with her camp staffing shortage.
16: Hi, Gadget. Who's a good boy?
17: Joyce, how's our favorite camp director?
16: I'm pretty good, Mr. Simon. Staying busy. And I have a problem I'm hoping you can help me with.
17: Oh, well, I'll certainly try. What's going on?
16: Well, my rock climbing instructor just backed out of teaching for the summer.
17: I see. And who can we find this late in the year?
16: Well, there is one person that comes to mind. In fact, he's visiting me this afternoon.
17: Oh? Oh, James?
16: Yes. But, Mr. Simon, after what happened 2 years ago, I'm not sure. My brother seems to have changed, but...
17: Yes. I understand your dilemma. How has James been doing since his time with us at camp?
16: Well, by all accounts, he's been great. He got back to training with Coach Snyder, and he seems to have made a fresh start.
17: That's good to hear.
16: Yeah, he's even gotten back on his health regimen.
17: Positive step.
16: And he's completely off of social media now. So I only hear about what he's doing when we get together at our parents' house.
17: If I recall, social media wasn't helping James to stay on his training routine.
16: No, it was a big distraction. Honestly, it's a distraction for all of us.
17: Amen.
16: James is a great rock climbing instructor, but... I just can't forget about, well...
17: The mountain lion clubs he let live in his cabin?
16: Yes. It sounds so crazy just to even hear you say that. But mostly I worry. Can James be trusted again?
17: Trusted to keep the kids safe?
16: Yes. And can I personally trust my brother again?
17: Well, regaining trust can be a steep climb back for people.
16: That's true. Mr. Simon, I wouldn't want to put Discovery Mountain Camp in jeopardy. Not again.
17: No, we can't do that. But Joyce, God does allow each of us second chances. If we've truly changed.
16: How will I know if James has changed?
17: Well, pray and then talk to him about it when he visits. The Holy Spirit will show you whether or not your brother has grown as a person or not.
16: Okay. Thanks, Mr. Simon. I'm really nervous.
12: Hey, Mr. Simon, Miss Old.
17: Harold, hi. And hi, favorite niece.
2: Hi, Uncle George.
16: Hey, guys. How are you two doing getting the archery range all set up for the campers?
2: We're getting there. We need some supplies.
12: We're all out of string for the bows. Do you have any, Mr. Simon?
17: I should have. Check the aisle right over there.
12: Thanks.
16: Well, I better get back. Mr. Simon, I'll think and pray about what we talked about when I see James today.
2: James? Your brother?
16: Yeah, he's coming to visit.
2: Oh, that's nice. The kids loved him as a rock climbing instructor. Until, well, you know.
12: Until the mountain lions.
2: Harold.
12: Well, it was a pretty memorable summer camp.
16: Yes, it was. See you guys later.
17: I'll be praying too, Joyce.
16: Thanks, Mr. Simon.
3: 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You can hear it all in season 26 called Weak Made Strong. 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
18: 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I'm Clara Goodman, the voice of Lana here in Discovery Mountain. 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
3: Let's head back from the break and over to Mountain Meadows as Janet explains her summer hopes to her dad.
7: Dad, the Rangers camp sounds so amazing!
19: More amazing than Discovery Mountain Camp? Here, dry the spoons and put them in the drawer for me, please.
7: Yes, Dad, even more amazing.
19: Janet, spoons.
7: Got them. Yes, Dad, the Ranger camp is a once-in-a-lifetime thing. I can go to Discovery Mountain Camp again next summer.
19: Once in a lifetime, huh? Well, tell me more about the Rangers camp then.
7: Okay, I made you a PowerPoint if you want.
19: Janet, I do not need a PowerPoint presentation.
7: Okay, I did a good job on it. Just saying.
19: Janet.
7: Okay, I'll just tell you about it. So, the camp is called Wilderness Keepers.
19: Wilderness Keepers?
7: Yeah. And there are just a few campers selected, like 10, I think. It's a plant rehabilitation project. We'll be removing invasive plants that are bad for the forest and planting native plants like, you know, Rocky Mountain Columbine and stuff.
19: And stuff. Very scientific.
7: Dad, you know that this kind of stuff really interests me. It'll help me learn so I can be a junior ranger like Brooke one day.
19: I mean, it does sound educational, but...
7: I know what you're going to say.
19: Oh yeah, smarty pants? Then what?
7: Is it safe?
19: I mean, the thought had crossed my mind.
7: Dad, the Rangers will keep us safe.
19: What about contact with poisonous plants? And exposure to biting insects? And have they considered the levels of UV exposure you'll have when spending all day outside?
7: Dad, I'll wear gloves and insect repellent and sunscreen.
19: Well, what about spraining an ankle or falling off a cliff? How will you be safe from those things?
7: Dad, I'll wear ankle-supporting boots and I'll keep my eyes open for cliffs at all times, even when I'm sleeping.
19: Well, Janet, you've thought of everything.
7: Yeah, I know it makes you feel anxious when I try new things, but the Wilderness Keepers camp sounds like it would be a really good experience for me. A way to learn a bunch of new stuff I wouldn't learn any other way.
19: Well, there's just one problem.
7: What?
19: Who's going to help me wash dishes while you're gone? Your mother is a terrible dishwasher.
7: Dad!
19: Let's go watch that PowerPoint you made.
7: Yay!
3: Janet is sure excited about the Wilderness Keepers Camp. I hear a lot of activity coming from the ranger station. Let's join them.

0: Woohoo! Good job, Ranger Reed.
1: Whew. That aspen tree may have had heart rot, but it was still tough to cut down.
2: Ranger Reed, how did you know this aspen was sick?
1: Well, Kyler, you can see heart rot when the wood on the inside of the tree rots in these cavities on the bark.
2: Like here?
0: And here, too. See the black marks?
2: Oh, yeah.
1: The next big windstorm might have sent this tree right over and onto the porch of the ranger station.
2: Well, that can't happen now.
0: Nope. Kyler, do you want to chop it up for firewood?
2: Can I?
1: Sure. Just put your eye protection on.
2: Oh, okay. Got it. This is going to be so much fun.
0: Glad you're here to help, Kyler.
2: I can't wait for Wilderness Keepers.
1: Ranger Brooke, look, there's some more musk thistle.
0: Okay, I'll mark it with a red flag.
1: We have a lot of work for our campers to do in just a week.
0: Lots of weeding and planting, but I'm more worried about the rest of it.
1: The rest of what?
0: Well, we're going to have 10 campers in the ranger station. High-energy teens and tweens.
1: And?
0: And how are we going to keep an eye on all of them?
1: Well, we'll work hard outside all day. And then we'll cook, clean up, sit around the fire, and the campers will be asleep like babies before we know it.
0: Like babies? You mean up all night making a fuss?
1: Junior Ranger Brooke, I've never seen you worried like this before.
0: I've never been in charge of other humans before.
1: Look at Kyler, working away. That kid is a natural.
0: Yeah, Kyler loves the forest. He'll have your job if you're not careful.
1: We'll have a good group. Future U.S. Forest Rangers. There's no higher calling.
0: No higher calling?
1: Well, almost no.
0: You know what? You're probably right, Ranger Reed.
1: So, I convinced you?
0: Kind of. But Janet Beckman just texted me. Her dad agreed she can sign up for Wilderness Keepers.
1: Janet. Name rings a bell.
0: You know Janet. She wants to be a junior ranger.
1: Oh, right. See? Nothing to worry about. Wilderness Keepers Week will be easy peasy.
0: Lemon squeezy?
1: You got it, Blue Bonnet.
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3: It's early evening in Discovery Mountain, and Jake and Natasha are still hard at work. And so is their camp director.
5: Hey, Natasha, would you stretch the mesh this way, please?
6: Like this?
5: No, the other way. Natasha, these window screens aren't going to build themselves, you know.
6: Yes, Jake, I'm aware. Here, give me the staple gun and you hold the mesh.
5: Fine.
7: Hello?
6: Joyce, come on in.
8: Hi, you two.
5: James, hey, buddy, how are you?
6: James, how great to see you again. Joyce, you didn't tell us your brother was visiting.
8: Well, I didn't give her much notice, I'm afraid.
7: Oh, I'm always glad to see you, James.
5: Hey, pull up a bunk, you guys. So, James, what have you been up to?
8: Oh, well, where to start? It's been a busy couple of years.
6: We heard you started training for the Olympics again.
8: Sure did. Coach Snyder threw me right back into the program.
5: It is going to be so cool to see you on the Olympic team, James. Just think about it. Our friend on the rock climbing team.
8: Well, I'm not going to make it to the Olympics, Jake.
5: Come on, James. Stay positive.
8: No, I know I'm not. I left the team.
6: Oh, why?
7: Tell them, James.
8: Well, I injured my shoulder last spring.
6: Oh, no.
8: It's okay. It healed up just fine. But as I was recovering, I had a lot of time to think and pray.
5: Oh?
8: Yeah, and I thought a lot about this place.
7: About Discovery Mountain Camp?
8: Mm-hmm. and I realized that my favorite part of rock climbing ever was teaching the kids here.
6: Really?
8: Yeah, so I made some big changes. I'm going back to school to get my education degree.
5: Whoa!
6: Oh, wow, James. Being an educator isn't easy. Right, Jake?
5: Oh boy, is that the understatement of the year!
6: But it is a calling, and a blessing.
7: James, tell them about your plans for fall, and your plans for summer.
8: Well, I start school at the end of August, and since I'm not training anymore, I'm looking for a summer job.
6: Looking for a summer job? Joyce...
7: I know, but James, you've had some other changes in your life too, right?
5: Joyce, hey, we need a rock climbing instructor!
7: Jake, yes, I know, but listen to James first.
8: Well, as I told Joyce earlier, I really wanted to visit and tell y'all that I'm very sorry for how things went 2 summers ago.
5: Oh, with the mountain lions? Yeah, that could have been a disaster!
6: What Jake means is everyone was all right. Praise the Lord.
8: I know. God was watching out for us all. I've really grown in the last 2 years.
5: Oh, yeah?
8: Yeah. Joyce and I always went to church with our parents. But recently it's been different for me, you know?
5: Different? How?
8: Well, I gave my heart to God. I claim Galatians 2 verse 20.
6: Aw, how does that verse go again?
8: It says, I have been crucified with Christ. It is no longer I who live, but Christ who lives in me. And the life which I now live in the flesh, I live by faith in the Son of God, who loved me and gave himself for me.
6: Wow, you just knew that off the top of your head?
8: Well, because I memorized it. That verse means a lot to me.
5: I can tell! That is super awesome, James!
8: Look, you all, I know that I have a long climb back to earn your trust, but I hope that you can forgive me.
5: Oh, I forgive you, buddy!
6: Me too. And, Joyce, you have our approval for you-know-what.
7: Thanks, Natasha.
5: For you-know-what?
6: Jake, I think we should leave these last few screens till morning. I'm starving. How about you?
5: I'm always starving, but, you know, James is here and,
6: And we should leave him to talk to his sister.
7: Thanks, you guys.
5: Thanks for what?
6: Jake, I'll explain over supper.
5: Supper? Now that is my love language!
8: All right. See you two. It was great catching up.
7: So, James, I'm so glad that you visited.
8: I had to. Had to make things right.
7: James, how would you like to work here at camp again this summer as our rock climbing instructor?
8: Wait, what? Are you serious?
7: Yes.
8: But are you sure?
7: Absolutely.
8: Well then, yeah, I'd love to.
7: On, let's get the paperwork done.
8: So, straight to work? No nice leisurely visit with my sis?
7: James, I have campers descending on this place in mere days. Days!
8: Then let's get to it.
7: And that's just one of the reasons why I love you.
3: And meanwhile, back in Grizzly Mountain, things are not taking such a positive turn.
9: Rick, do you see her?
10: Mrs. McGavin? She's not behind the cash register.
9: Watch for her. She doesn't trust me.
10: Yeah, I wonder why, Raven.
9: No lectures, Rick. Now, you said that you'd help me pack for Wilderness Keepers.
10: Yeah, but I didn't think you meant this.
9: Well, I need a duffel bag, and my mom can't afford one. So what am I supposed to do?
10: Get a job? Like normal people do?
9: You're no help at all.
10: All right, I'll be on the lookout for you.
9: Good. The duffel bags are right down this aisle.
10: Okay, make it quick.
11: Hey there, do you need any help finding anything?
10: No. Just browsing.
11: How about your friend there?
10: You know what? I have had my eye on those electric grills up next to the cash register. Could you show me one?
11: The barbecues? They're pricey,
10: Yeah. I'm a big-time barbecue guy. Let's just go over there, and you can tell me all about him.
9: That's it, Rick. Keep him distracted. Duffel bags. Oh, this one's nice. And just fits inside my jacket.
10: He did not buy that I wanted to buy a grill. you get it?
9: Yep, right here. Woohoo.
10: I'm gonna head home now.
9: Oh no.
10: Busted.
9: Nope. Follow my lead.
12: Rick, Hope, you two haven't been in my store, have you?
9: Mrs. McGavin, of course not. Why would two young kids like us disobey such an honored member of our community?
12: Honey, you might talk sweet, but I trust you about as far as I can throw you.
9: Mrs. McGavin, you're so funny. Right, Rick?
10: Oh, yeah.
12: Good night, you two. Just keep on walking, away from my store.
3: Director Doug, I think that Hope just committed a crime.
13: I think you're right. She left Grizzly Mountain's store with a duffel bag.
3: And without paying for it.
13: And even Rick seems uncomfortable with her actions.
3: Yes, as he should be. Stealing is very wrong.
13: And Hope might think that she's gotten away with it, but she won't have for long.
3: No, we'll have to keep listening to this season to find out what happens. You know, I am glad to hear that James is coming back to summer camp.
13: Yeah, James has had a real change of heart since last summer camp. And Joyce and Mr. Simon talked about his climb back to trust.
3: Yes, and James made it easy. He has already surrendered his heart to God.
13: Yes, Galatians 2:20 was a wonderful verse.
3: Oh, yes, let me look that up for us. Here it is. I have been crucified with Christ. It is no longer I who live, but Christ lives in me. And the life which I now live in the flesh, I live by faith in the Son of God, who loved me and gave himself for me.
13: You know, God saves each of us who ask him.
3: Mm-hmm. And he calms our worries, which Janet's dad, Steve, has just a few of.
13: He does. He's a little nervous about Janet going to Wilderness Keepers, but Janet assured him.
3: And in this season, we'll hear more about God's assurances, even when we feel anxious, which Cyrus is about to learn.
13: Well, I for one can't wait to hear more.
3: Me too.
13: We'll see you back here next time.
3: 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The Climb Back was written by Jean Boonstra, produced by Fiona Lynn, and post-produced in Ontario, Canada by Douglas Bruce and Danny Columbi. 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
2: You know what time it is? 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Don't look the ugly in others. Destroy the beauty in you. I hope you guys have a blessed weekend. Love you guys so much.
3: Hey, sis!
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5: There, the gate's closed. No one can get in or out without going past us.
6: But why are we doing all this? We don't usually shut the gate at night.
5: Oh, there's some scoundrel by the name of Saul. Saul of Tarsus in Damascus. And King Aretas wants him captured. In fact, he's promised a reward for anyone who captures him.
6: He must be a murderer, or worse.
5: No, Junius, nothing like that. I guess he's riled up the Jewish leaders here in Damascus, and they want him dead. You know how King Aretas favors the Jews.
6: Oh, who cares? I'd just like to get my hands on that reward.
5: Well, then, keep your eyes open.
6: Shh! Did you hear something?
5: A rustling. Likely just a jackal among the rocks, feeding on the rubbish.
6: Or perhaps Saul of Tarsus. We better check.
5: Won't hurt. You go around from behind. And also, check those bushes. Yes. There is something moving in the shadows.
6: Now, Dakar, get ready.
7: Hello, boys.
8: And girls.
7: Dads.
8: And moms.
7: Grandpas.
8: And grandmas.
7: Uncles.
8: And aunts.
7: Friends.
8: Neighbors. Everyone.
7: Everyone. This is Uncle Dan.
8: And Aunt Carol. We're so glad you've all joined us for another story from the time of the apostles.
7: And what an exciting time it was.
8: It was a time of great miracles, of adventures for God, and of course, great dangers.
7: In our last story, Saul of Tarsus, the one who had persecuted the young church, had just become a follower of Jesus himself.
8: In fact, Saul, whose name was now changed to Paul, became a great preacher for Jesus. He started telling people right in Damascus the good news of hope and eternal life in Jesus.
7: But that didn't set too well with many of the Jewish leaders in Damascus.
8: No, it didn't. They became very angry and tried to have Paul arrested and done away with. But as you recall, some fellow believers helped him to escape by lowering him over the city wall in a basket during the night.
7: They were very brave because it was an extremely dangerous thing to do.
8: Mm-hmm.
7: The gates and walls of the city were always carefully guarded.
8: But even after Paul escaped from the city, he still had a long way to go to safety, and he had many problems to face once he arrived in Jerusalem.
7: And that brings us to the beginning of today's story, The Turning Point.
9: All right, Dakar. Get your sword ready.
10: I'm ready.
9: Get him! There it goes. Just a dog. Look at him go.
5: Too bad it wasn't Saul of Tarsus.
9: Yes.
5: We could have had a rich reward.
11: After being let down over the wall in a basket, Saul of Tarsus, also known as Paul, hid in the shadows until the guards passed on. Then he quietly slipped away until he was out of sight of Damascus. I'm sure he looked back for a time upon that ancient city, bathed in the moonlight. There, he had been sent by the Jerusalem Council on a mission that would have earned him much honor and respect. But because of Jesus Christ, he was fleeing that city like a thief. Before him was the long journey over the desert to Jerusalem to face the believers he had so relentlessly persecuted.
12: There's the Sea of Galilee, where Jesus called his disciples. How I wish I could have been there. But I'm so glad he's called me now. How could I have been so blind to the truth about our Savior? How could our leaders in Jerusalem have been so blind too, after seeing his miracles? But I'm sure they'll believe me. They must believe me. I was one of them.
11: After about 10 days of traveling, Paul again looked down from Mount Scopus and beheld the beloved city of Jerusalem.
12: Jerusalem, how I love you. If only your people would now follow Jesus as Messiah, what a glorious city you'd be. Time for evening prayers. And there are those rocks where Stephen died, and I gave permission for him to be stoned. I can still see the light surrounding his face. He was thinking of me when he prayed, "Lord, forgive them for this sin." If only I could take Stephen's place.
11: Quickly, the news spread that Saul was once again in Jerusalem.
0: Saul of Tarsus is back. The persecutor is back.
10: What? It's been 3 years since he left Jerusalem. I was praying he'd stay away forever. When I think of him, I can feel the whip on my back again.
0: I remember the face of my wife after his cohorts got through whipping her. Oh, well, now he's looking for Peter.
10: Likely to throw him into prison.
13: The story is that Saul no longer is against us. In fact, I've heard that he became a Christian, was baptized in Damascus.
10: Ah, likely just the story he made up to come into our meetings as a spy. I don't trust him any more than I trust Herod.
13: But what if he is really a fellow disciple now, like us?
10: The apostles, especially Peter, will know. Remember what happened to Ananias and Sapphira when they lied to Peter?
0: Of course, I was there. They dropped dead. Well, maybe that... Boy, that would be something, wouldn't it? If Saul of Tarsus lies to Peter and then drops dead. I hate to say it, but I like the thought of it.
10: If I were Saul, I'd be very, very careful.
14: Hey, Mark, how are you doing with that plate?
15: All right. Is this copper from Cyprus?
14: Yes, I personally picked it out. Anything wrong?
15: No. I guess it's just the hot day and the dust. We could use some rain.
14: I'll go get us some fresh water. Be right back. Joel, come in. I'll be back in a few minutes with some water for all of us.
16: Good.
15: Okay.
16: I just wanted to get out of the sun.
15: I hear Saul of Tarsus is back.
16: I'm afraid so. In fact, I saw him this morning at the street of the tent makers. He was asking about Peter.
15: He still looks for followers of the way, hmm? I suppose he'll be asking about me and Barnabas, too.
16: Well, the apostles often meet at your house. That would concern me.
15: Uh-oh.
16: What's wrong?
15: By the door.
16: Saul of Tarsus!
13: No, don't be afraid, brothers. I wanted to speak to you in private.
16: The last time you spoke to me in private, Saul, I paid for it with 39 lashes to my back.
13: I know, I'm sorry. Please forgive me.
15: You ask for forgiveness? You no longer persecute believers in Jesus.
13: But I'm now a follower of the way myself, and I need your help.
16: No. Who can trust you, Saul?
13: I've come looking for Barnabas.
15: He's not here.
14: Yes, I'm here.
17: Hello, Saul.
16: Be careful, Brother Barnabas. He comes in disguise, seeking to trap us with his tricks.
17: Perhaps you'd better leave, Joel. I'll speak to Saul.
16: Gladly.
17: Some fresh water, Saul?
13: You offer me water?
17: Our Lord told us to give even our enemies a cup of water in his name.
13: I'm no longer your enemy, Barnabas. I'm now a follower of Jesus, like you. I've come back to Jerusalem to talk to those who were with Jesus, especially Peter. Now, believe me.
15: We've heard some strange tales from Damascus.
17: You went there to jail believers.
13: Yes, that's true. But on the road to Damascus, the Lord appeared to me with a great light, and he said to me, "Saul, Saul, why do you persecute me?" And from that moment, I knew I was his.
17: And you were baptized?
13: By Ananias. And then I preached to the unbelieving Jews there, telling them about the Lord. But they'd have none of it, and they tried to have me captured. My fellow believers risked their lives by helping me escape. Barnabas, believe me, I love the Lord with all my soul.
14: Praise the Lord. Brother Saul, you are now our brother.
13: You believe me?
14: I believe you. I've often prayed for you, even while you were persecuting us.
13: Oh, thank you.
14: And God has answered our prayers. Come, Mark. Saul, this is my cousin John Mark. Let's embrace our brother in Christ, and then we can take him to see Peter.
13: Yes.
11: Barnabas, whose name means the son of encouragement, took Paul to the apostles and told them how the former persecutor had seen the Lord on the way to Damascus and about his powerful preaching in the name of Jesus.
17: Brothers, we believe that God can change hearts. Peter, you yourself know this, and John, so do you. Can we not believe that a great miracle has happened to Saul of Tarsus? The man who so violently persecuted us is now a follower of Jesus and our brother.
18: Well, praise the Lord.
19: Glory to God.
20: Jesus is truly Lord of all.
19: Brother Saul, we offer you our hand of fellowship. You are now one of us, chosen by the Lord himself.
13: Brothers, can you forgive me for those persecutions? Often my mind's in a turmoil because of the pain I brought to the believers. My heart aches when I think of ones like Stephen.
19: We forgive you, Brother Saul, and remember this. Jesus took your sins on himself and died on the cross so that you might live for righteousness. By his wounds, Brother Saul, you have been healed.
13: How wonderful is our Lord Jesus. Brothers, you must tell me all you've seen and heard when you were with him.
10: All the books in the world could not contain all our memories of him and all the truth he spoke to us. We cannot even grasp it all yet.
13: But just tell me what you can. I must know.
11: For several weeks, Paul met with the apostles, especially with Peter. He took in all the marvelous stories of Jesus, the sermons he had preached, the miracles, the instructions he gave his followers. Paul's keen mind grasped this information like no one else could. By the end of 2 weeks, Paul was so on fire for Jesus that he could not keep silent anymore. Soon Paul was preaching in the synagogues, but now he was telling people that Jesus Christ was the Messiah.
0: No, what is this Saul of Tarsus up to now?
21: He used to tell us that this Jesus was an imposter.
13: Now he tells us he's our Messiah.
22: He turned his back on our tradition.
23: He is a greater danger to our faith than any of the others.
22: Now listen to me, brothers. This same Jesus whom I preached against, whose followers I dragged before the council and had them whipped, has appeared to me also. He is the Messiah, the beloved of Israel.
23: Away with you, you traitor. You no longer love Israel.
22: But brothers, you speak blasphemy.
13: We ought to do to you what you did to Stephen.
23: Yeah, the prophets say that one like you should also be stoned to death.
24: Away with him.
23: Away with him.
16: Brothers, we must first take this matter before the council and get their approval.
20: Must we wait to do away with this traitor, this blasphemer?
16: Yes, it is the law. And we must also be careful not to get the Romans on our backs. But don't worry. We'll get this blasphemer. There are ways, and soon he'll be dead.
7: We'll get back to our story in just a moment. But first, we'd like to talk to you adults in our audience.
8: Are you aware that most decisions to follow Jesus are made in the teen years, mostly by 12 and 13-year-olds?
7: That's why stories such as the one you're hearing today are so important. They give kids a good foundation for making their decisions. Listen to this letter from India.
8: When I was in my early teens, about 15 years ago, I used to listen to your radio program every Sunday morning, and I learned so much from these stories, both the Bible stories and the other stories. I used to wait for Sunday mornings anxiously, and how I enjoyed every bit of your story hour. It was not me alone who enjoyed the stories, but my mom also. Seeing how much I enjoyed your stories, my mom bought me my first story tape, Booker T. Washington's Yankee Woman. How I loved that tape. As time passed on, I had to leave home and join college, and I'd lost touch with this wonderful program. My sister, who is a very talented young lady, started a school, and both of us worked together. The school is run for slum children who come from Hindu and Muslim families. It was a year or so ago that I thought of your story hour and the wonderful stories our children were missing, but I didn't know how to contact you, nor did I know anyone who was familiar with this program, until somebody gifted me a few tapes, and it was on this tape did I find your address and decided to write to you. I'm sure your tapes will prove a great blessing, especially in our vacation Bible school, as well as in our moral class period. 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We will be anxiously anticipating your reply.
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11: Angered by Paul's preaching that Jesus was a Messiah, the Grecian Jews plotted to kill him, just as he had plotted to get rid of the Christians before his conversion. It was a tense time in Jerusalem.
1: Guards, make sure the doors are tightly closed. Good. Brothers, we have a new problem among the followers of Jesus of Nazareth. Hmm? Jesus. It seems that Saul of Tarsus... Yes, the one we expected so much from. Yes. Now has turned traitor to the cause of Israel.
2: Traitor, but he was so zealous.
13: What is he up to now?
1: We have Lucius and Gracchus here from the Grecian synagogue. They will tell us firsthand what Saul the traitor is up to. Lucius.
3: Brothers, we have heard him several times now, and each time he gets more bold. Now he says that this Jesus of Nazareth is not only our Messiah, but also the Son of God.
1: Blasphemy! He must be done away with.
2: Away with the traitor!
18: You can't have such heresy in Jerusalem.
1: Yeah. Quiet! Quiet, please, brothers. Gracchus, you have a suggestion, I believe.
19: Yes, Your Honor. Saul of Tarsus himself showed us what to do in such a case of blasphemy when Stephen came to our synagogue.
1: You mean stone him?
19: Saul has many enemies, both among the sect of the Nazarenes and among the faithful Jews. It would be easy to stir them up against Saul.
1: Do not do it in the temple.
19: Of course not, Your Honor. Then again, perhaps at night, one of Saul's many enemies will use a dagger.
1: We'll do what has to be done. But remember, the council has no part in it. You are on your own. But you do have our blessing.
24: Amen. Amen.
11: Because of the rejection by his own people, Paul felt deep sorrow. One day he went to the temple to pray and worship, seeking for strength from God.
25: Oh Lord, I would give my life if only my own people would believe that Jesus is our Messiah and our Savior. Please, these are my people. I can't give them up. Even if they would take my life.
11: While Paul was praying, Jesus again appeared to him in a vision.
25: What is it, Lord?
1: Hurry and leave Jerusalem, for the people here won't believe you when you give them my message.
25: But Lord, they certainly know that I threw into prison and beat those who believed in you. I went into synagogue after synagogue to arrest them. And when your martyr Stephen was killed, I was standing there agreeing to it. And I held the coats of those who stoned him.
1: Leave Jerusalem. I will send you far away to the Gentiles.
25: Yes, Lord.
11: Sadly, Paul left the temple, often glancing back, his heart near breaking for his people. Paul went to the disciples and told them of the vision in the temple.
19: Then you must leave Jerusalem immediately, Brother Saul.
25: But how can I leave my people? If they don't believe in me, whom will they believe?
19: You must obey the Lord's command.
25: But
19: it is dangerous here.
26: Peter is right, Saul. The cutthroats with their daggers are everywhere. Go and do not be fearful. The Lord shall use you in a much better way someplace else.
25: Well, he said he'd send me to the Gentiles.
26: Then that is your mission, Saul. The Lord will lead you.
19: Come, brothers. We have some friends and horses waiting. Saul,
25: yes?
19: You can ride with them to Caesarea, and there board a ship for Tarsus.
25: But must I leave now?
19: It's best, and we must be very careful. Stick close to your friends as you leave Jerusalem. Remember, there are daggers in the shadows.
4: I think we're far enough from Jerusalem to rest a bit.
26: Yes. Well, there's a pond nearby. There. Let's give the horses a break.
4: Are you all right, Brother Saul?
25: Oh, I'm fine, thanks. I can barely see Jerusalem in the moonlight.
4: Well, be glad you're leaving it. Nothing but problems for us believers in that city.
25: May it be God's will that I return soon. And if I forget you, O Jerusalem, let my right hand wither. Let my tongue cleave to the roof of my mouth. If I forget you, O Jerusalem.
5: Lift anchor! All aboard for Tarsus! Unfurl the sails!
11: Paul sailed to Tarsus, his boyhood hometown. It would be many years, perhaps 10 or 12, before he would again be united with the apostles. In the meantime, he would work for the Lord in Tarsus and in the towns of the mountains. He would brave fierce storms, steep mountain passes, angry mobs, sun-blistered roads and deserts to take the message of Jesus Christ to many others. Meanwhile, the young Christian church had peace throughout Judea, Galilee, and Samaria, and grew in strength and numbers. The believers learned how to walk in the fear of the Lord and in the comfort of the Holy Spirit. From Jerusalem, Peter and the other apostles and evangelists traveled to many places, encouraging new Christian churches along the way. One such place was the town of Lydda, just east of the Mediterranean sand dunes. It was spring when Peter traveled to Lydda, through a countryside filled with groves of almonds, pomegranates, olives, apricots, mulberry, and sycamores.
26: Ah, Peter, it's so beautiful and peaceful here in the plains of Sharon, compared to the hustle and bustle of Jerusalem.
19: It certainly is. Reminds me of the Psalm of David. The earth is the Lord's and everything in it, the world and all who live in it.
26: Yes.
19: For he founded it upon the seas and established it upon the waters.
26: We should be coming to Lydda soon. I think it's just around the bend.
19: Oh, I'm anxious to visit our brothers and sisters there. They've been very faithful.
26: Yes, it's amazing how the good news of Jesus is spreading throughout Israel.
19: Throughout Israel and other places, many other places.
11: Wherever Peter went, the crowds gathered to listen to his words and to witness the miracles.
6: It's Peter from Jerusalem.
9: Quickly, Peter is healing in the town square.
12: The followers of the way have come to Lydda.
15: Aren't you coming, Aeneas?
24: Oh, what is the commotion about, Clopas?
15: It's Peter from Jerusalem. He has come here and he is healing the blind and the lame.
24: No, I don't think it's possible.
15: We'll carry you on your bed to the town square.
24: Well, I've been there.

0: Yes, Aeneas, that's Peter. We'll try to get you closer. Excuse us, please. Please, let us through.
1: It is this Jesus of Nazareth who was nailed to the cross for our sins, that we might be healed from our sins and illnesses.
2: Please, sir.
1: Yes, my good man.
2: Sir, have mercy on me. I've been paralyzed and bedridden for 8 years.
1: You need be no longer. What is your name?
2: Aeneas, sir, son of Abraham.
1: Aeneas, Jesus Christ has healed you. Get up and make your bed.
2: Get up? Yes, I can. My legs, my back, I feel the strength flowing into them. My legs, look, they're strong like an ox. Look, I can get up. I can even jump.
3: Will you look at that? Aeneas can stand up.
4: Jump and run.
5: The mighty power of God is on us.
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2: How can I ever thank you, Peter? Praise the Lord.
1: Listen to me, friend. The deliverer who brings you healing is none other than Jesus of Nazareth, the Son of God, our Messiah. He also brings you healing of heart, forgiveness of sins. Come to him now, for this is the day of salvation. Follow Jesus and you will have eternal life.
3: Yes, yes, we do.
4: We will do all you tell us.
5: He is our Messiah, our mighty deliverer.
3: Glory to God in the highest.
7: The Holy Spirit led the apostles from place to place, performing miracles of healing and leading people to Jesus Christ. And so the Christian church grew in many towns and cities. But much of the world still did not know its Savior. Soon, however, the Christian church would begin to send its apostles to all parts of the earth. The good news of Jesus Christ could no longer be held back. The turning point had come, and the young church would conquer the world.
8: And now, courtesy of Integrity Music, here's Rob Evans and the kids to sing, We're Following Jesus.

0: Would you like to follow Jesus too? He's calling you right now.
1: Just say, Dear Jesus, I'm sorry for my sins. Please forgive me and give me a new heart. Fill me with your Holy Spirit and help me grow closer to you every day.
0: Thank you for loving me so much. Help me to love others so that they will come to know you too.

0: Thank you, Lord. I love you. Amen.
1: Amen. And welcome to the family of God.
0: We must say goodbye for now, but we'll be praying for you.
1: May God bless and keep you till we meet again.
2: This has been Your Story Hour, building for a better tomorrow.
3: This is Aunt Carol.
1: And Uncle Dan saying,
3: Goodbye, everyone.
1: See you.

0: Are the stars as old as some scientists say? The answer next on today's Creation Moment. And now, here's our Creation Moments host, Ian Taylor.
1: The life cycle of a star is supposed to be millions of years, and so human observers should not be able to see the birth and death of an individual star. Now, a star that first became visible in the year 1600 is causing some astronomers to rethink their theories about the time it takes for stars to evolve. According to the evolutionary way of dating things, some stars, like our Sun, have been burning for billions of years. Astronomers who believe in evolution say that stars go through different stages in their lifetimes. As a result, they can tell by the color and the brightness just how old the star is. The Bible says, of course, that the stars were created by God in the much more recent past. In the year 1600, a star in the constellation of Cygnus, the Swan, suddenly became bright enough to see from the Earth. Astronomers report that the star called P. Cygni had gotten gradually brighter and is half again as bright today as it was in the year 1700. This brightening is expected in the normal lifetime of a star. The problem is, at this rate, the star is aging too fast, even for a large star. One scientist noted that the time scale for the star aging can be measured in centuries rather than hundreds of centuries. In other words, so-called old stars can be much younger than expected. That being the case, God's universe itself will be much younger than expected, perhaps only thousands of years and not billions.
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3: Hi, I'm Zach. It seems like the Richter family has been through a lot these days, and I've got a feeling it's not over yet. So, let's fasten our seatbelts as we go beyond Gilead.

0: Your car's ready. You can go anytime.
1: Awesome.
2: Congratulations, Carrie. I'm very pleased to welcome you to the Richter family.
3: Thank you, Mrs. Richter.
2: Oh, please, call me Monica.
3: Thank you, Monica.
4: You're gonna be my sister.
3: Oh,
4: yes.
5: Congratulations. Welcome to the chaos.
6: Monica, I'm so glad you're still here.
2: Mr. Paulson, what are you doing here?
6: We don't have time for that, Monica. I need to get you back to Coleraine as soon as I can.
2: What? Why?
6: Well, you're dangerously close to breaking your agreement. If you do, you'll be under arrest. Again. Now, Monica, I know you were running, but...
2: I don't think I will be anymore.
6: What?
2: I'm going to testify.
7: Monica Richter?
2: Yes?
6: Agent Dittman, I'm glad you're here. I was just getting ready to call you.
7: Sure you were. Save it. According to the terms of your plea bargain arrangement... Monica Richter, you're under arrest for fleeing the jurisdiction.
6: No.
7: You have the right to remain silent.
4: No.
7: Anything you say can and will be used against you.
6: Mr. Dittman, can we talk?
7: What's up?
6: Over here, please.
7: Mrs. Richter, stay right where you are, please. You aren't getting out of my sight.
6: My client will testify.
7: But she fled.
6: She's been emotionally traumatized. First the arrest, then you knew her husband just died.
7: I'm sorry to hear that. However,
8: can you please level with me?
7: I don't know about
8: what's going on.
2: It's a lot of things. You don't need to know all the details.
8: I think I do.
2: You said you'd trust me.
8: Yes, but I am worried about you. I know you've been through a lot, but well, there's something you're not telling me.
2: It's my job to protect my kids, and no matter what,
8: I'm not a kid anymore.
2: I suppose you're right, Caleb. It's complicated, very complicated.
8: Okay.
6: Monica.
2: Yes?
6: I'm sorry to interrupt, but we've worked out a deal with Agent Dittman. You won't be arrested.
2: Oh, good.
6: But you'll be electronically tethered. That means they'll know where you are 24/7.
9: We've got it, sir. I could pull it up on your system.
10: Do it.
11: Hello, Monica.
4: No, this is Maya. Who's this?
11: Maya, it's William Paulson, your mother's attorney.
10: That's the youngest daughter?
9: Correct, sir.
4: We're at a garage. Our car broke down.
9: There's more.
11: Where are you?
4: I'm not sure, but I can let you talk to Caleb. He knows.
10: Now,
11: Caleb's there too?
10: If only Tiffany were there as well.
9: That's what I wanted to show you. This is from the Brodsky phone.
12: So I had to sneak into the office to call you. It's ridiculous, I know.
11: So when will you be back?
12: I don't know. They're fixing our van right now.
10: All of them together. We couldn't have arranged this better ourselves. Thank you, Monica. So helpful of you. You trace their location?
9: Better than that.
11: Make sure your mother doesn't leave before I get there.
13: Okay. We're off I-79. Just outside of Greenville.
10: Oh, they've made this much too easy for us. Bill?
14: Yes, sir.
10: Come in, please.
15: Yes, sir.
10: Mr. Mincer, I have an assignment for you.
8: Okay, the car has a full tank of gas and... here are the keys, so you can drive my car back to school.
4: I'm gonna miss you.
8: You too, but I need to be with Mom right now.
4: Mm-hmm.
8: Just for a little while. Something's up.
4: Oh, really?
8: Yeah, really. Actually, it's more than usual. Even for us.
7: Just made reservations at a motel for tonight.
8: All right.
7: About the halfway point. So you'll be driving the minivan with your sisters?
8: Yes, sir.
7: All right. I want you in front of the pack where I can keep an eye on you. Your mother's in the back of my car, and Mr. Paulson will bring up the rear. Got ourselves a regular parade.
8: Bye, Carrie.
4: Bye, Caleb. I love you.
8: Love you, too.
5: Can we get on the road? Ugh, that agent guy has no taste in motels. You know you're in trouble when the sign out front brags that they have color TV.
8: Yeah, you call it a journey to the past.
5: It's a trip, all right.
8: Where did Maya go?
5: She said she needed some alone time.
8: It's late. Is she okay?
5: She'll be fine.
1: God, why? I always dreamed of the day I would get married, and my dad would walk me down the aisle. But that day will never come. Why did you take him? I led my dad to you, and you took him away from me. Why?
14: Maya?
1: Oh, Mom.
14: Are you all right?
1: Yeah.
14: For some reason, I don't believe you.
7: Just a reminder, Mrs. Richter, that you can't go anywhere without me knowing, in case you get any ideas.
14: I remember all too well, thank you. I'm trying to talk with my daughter here, if you wouldn't mind.
7: Be my guest.
14: Maya, what's wrong?
1: I just miss Dad.
14: Yeah, I miss him too. It's at a time like this, Maya, that you have to reach down inside yourself and find your own strength.
1: But I need God right now.
14: I don't want to attack your religion, but what kind of God would take away your father like that?
1: I don't know why God allowed it to happen. That's why I'm upset with him right now. But I still trust him with all my heart.
14: That doesn't make sense.
1: A few days ago, you took us away from home, and you wouldn't tell us what was going on. I didn't tell you this, but I was really frustrated with you. But even though I was frustrated, I trusted you.
14: I appreciate that.
1: It's because I knew you were doing your best to look out for me.
14: Hmm.
1: Yeah, it's the same with God. I don't understand him sometimes, but I know he loves me. And he wants what's best for me. That's why I pray. Tell him everything that's on my heart. When I'm upset or worried or when I'm happy and just want to tell him. And I listen for his voice.
14: It's good you have your religion to lean on in times like this.
1: It's not a religion, Mom. It's a real relationship with a real God. A couple of weeks ago, Dad told me his deepest wish.
14: Your father had lots of dreams and hopes.
1: But his deepest wish was for you to find God, like he did.
14: Well, it's getting late. I think we'd both better turn in. Hmm?
1: Mom, pray.
14: What?
1: Try it. Pray. Just talk to God. You're going through a really hard time. Talk to him about it. He'll listen.
14: Sometime. Maybe I will.

0: calling at 2:30 in the morning? Hello?
1: The server hopes you aren't growing a conscience.
0: I think you have the wrong number.
1: Oh, no, Mrs. Richter. You've got your number. It seems you've had a change of heart about testifying. But we're gracious. So now we'll give you one last chance. With a warning. Do not testify against us, Mrs. Richter.
0: I will testify. You can't intimidate me.
1: You're making things very difficult for yourself. And for your children who are with you.
0: How did you know that...
2: Everything all right back there, Mrs. Richter?
0: I suppose so.
3: I'm assuming your son handles driving in the rain all right.
0: He's perfectly capable.
3: I think we may have to.
2: What? Oh, you see this guy? Cut right in front of me.
0: He stopped!
2: What?
0: Mr. Dittman! Mr. Dittman! Oh, no.
4: Monica, are you okay?
0: Dittman is hurt. Badly.
4: Here, take my umbrella.
0: Where are the kids?
4: I guess Caleb drove on. He must not have seen what happened.
0: How could he have missed this?
4: Check on the driver of that SUV. Hello, yes? We have an accident on southbound I-79.
0: Mr. Paulson!
4: Well, hold on. What is it?
0: There's nobody in the car!
4: What?!
0: Where are my kids?
4: Didman's in critical condition, but the doctor says it looks like he'll pull through. Are you all right?
0: I want out of this hospital right now. I must find my children.
4: I'll check with the doctor about getting you out of here.
0: The police keep insisting they're probably fine.
4: They told me cell phone coverage is pretty bad in this valley. That's why you haven't been able
0: They aren't fine. They're in trouble, Mr. Paulson, and I've got to find them.
4: I'll be right back.
0: Hello?
1: Hello, Mrs. Richter.
0: You! Where are my children?
1: I'm directing the conversation, Mrs. Richter, thank you. First, you don't tell Paulson or anyone that we've called him. Second, you agree not to testify, or things could get much worse. Very quickly. To prove my point, I want you to listen very closely. Maya.
5: Frey, Mom! Frey!
0: Maya!
6: It's really coming down. I can barely see Mr. Dittman's car behind us.
7: You think we should pull over? It may be... Whoa, that big car just cut between us. Almost like he was...
8: Oh, Mr. Dittman's car just ran into him.
6: We'll pull over.
8: Look out!
6: Whoa.
8: That guy's trying to run you off the road!
6: Hang on, you two.
8: Oh. What are they gonna do to us?
6: I don't know. Maya, are you okay?
7: These ropes are so tight, my hands are going numb. But I'm okay.
6: Just stay calm and pray.
8: Yeah, like that's gonna help!
7: God will help us, Tiffany.
8: Oh!
6: What did that guy tell you?
7: He said he was gonna give me just 5 seconds to talk to Mom.
6: I just wish I knew where we were.
9: Second, you agree not to testify, or things could get much worse. Very quickly. To prove my point, I want you to listen very closely. Maya?
5: Frey, Mom! Frey!

0: God. I'm not sure if I can trust you, but now I have to. I can't trust me anymore. My ambition has cost dearly. Cost me my father, my husband, my reputation. Now it may cost me my children. God, show me that you're real. Bring my kids back to me. Bring them back. God. God. Yes?
1: May I come in?
0: Yes, you may. Bill? Bill Mincer?
2: You can't tell anyone that you saw me, understand?
3: Yes.
2: I'm working undercover, on my own, to expose Saturnine.
3: Just get me to my kids.
2: They've got a second team coming in to take the kids to another location. That's 20 minutes from now. It's all the time I could buy. Here we are.
3: Which door?
2: The one on the end.
4: Mom!
5: Oh, it's you.
4: Finally!
2: I'll untie Caleb. You get the girls. We've got 5 minutes.
3: Oh, thank God you're all right.
4: Thank who?
3: Thank Mr. Mincer here. Oh. But kids, you can't tell anyone you saw this man. Understand?
4: Oh, yeah. Okay.
2: There you go, Caleb.
5: Thank you.
3: All done.
4: Oh, Mom, it's so good to see you again.
3: You too.
2: There. You're free, sweetheart.
4: Oh, that is much better.
6: Quick, through that door. There's a window we can get out. Mincer was supposed to be here.
7: Maybe he's down here with the kids.
8: Yeah. What?
6: Check the door in the back.
8: Got it.
2: Stay low. They're coming out.
7: I don't know. Hey, Slammer, shine your flashlight over that way. I think I see something.
8: Oh, okay.
7: Look, right there. Oh, raccoon.
6: Come on, guys. Let's get out of here.
8: I'd still like to have a Mincer.
2: All clear. Monica, see that white minivan on the curb?
3: Yes.
2: Here.
3: Oh.
2: You'll have to come back for your car later. They'll be watching for it.
3: Okay.
2: You'll have to head straight home.
3: I'll need to pick up my lawyer from the hospital. Insurance in case the police pull me over.
2: Just be careful and don't say a word about me.
3: Don't worry. Come on, kids. Thank you, Bill.
2: Hurry.
9: I could drive if you want, Mr. Paulson.
10: Oh, that's all right. You guys need to rest after all you've been through.
3: I think Tiffany's catching on to the idea back there.
4: So is Mr. Dittman going to be okay?
10: Well, that's what the doctors are saying.
4: That's good. Mom, tell me what happened at the hospital after you heard me on the phone.
3: Well, I did what you told me to do.
4: You prayed?
3: I don't know if it qualifies as a certified prayer. I just begged God to bring you kids back to me.
9: That qualifies, Mom.
3: It was... I don't know how to describe it. The moment I prayed to God, really prayed, there was this knock at the door. It was the strangest coincidence.
4: Mom, you know that wasn't a coincidence.
3: Maybe not. I don't know. I don't know anymore.
4: Mom, what's wrong?
3: You know me. I've always been the one who's in control. But now... I'm more out of control now than I've ever been in my life. I lost my father. I lost my husband. I lost my reputation. Everything I've known. Everything I've trusted. It's all been stripped away. And I've never been so scared in all my life.
4: Oh, Mom.
9: Well, that's the first time I've ever heard you say that, Mom.
3: It's because I can't trust me anymore.
4: Mom, there's someone you can trust.
3: I know exactly what you kids are doing. And it's working. I don't know what to do.
4: Just talk to God. Tell him how you feel.
9: You can start by just calling him Father, or Father God, and we'll just go from there.
3: All right. Father. Daddy. I can't. I can't do it anymore. I'm sorry for all my failures, all my messes. I'm sorry. I'm not in control anymore. Someone else is. You.
4: Mom, just ask Jesus to be your Lord.
3: Yes. Jesus, you're in charge now.
9: Mom, the Bible says you'll be saved if you confess Jesus as your Lord, and if you believe in your heart that he rose from the dead. Do you believe that?
3: My head doesn't know it yet. But, yes, my heart does. Maya?
4: Yes, Mom?
3: I believe your dad's deepest wish just came true.

0: Everything is so different now. Even Coleraine looks different. I know I still have a lot of challenges ahead of me, but it's like a huge load has been lifted off of me.
1: I'm so happy for you, Mom.
2: Oh, finally, we're here.
3: Yeah, home sweet.
4: Oh, boy.
1: What's going on?
5: It looks like someone tipped off the press. Monica, stay close to me. Kids, don't say anything. Just head straight into the house.
6: Mrs. Richter's a true...
7: Were you actually arrested?
5: Sorry, but my client will not answer any questions at this time.
0: Actually, I'd like to make a statement if I could.
5: I'd advise against it.
0: I'll keep it short and sweet.
5: All right.
0: Yes, I'd like to make a statement.
8: Out of my way.
0: I believe in times like this, I have to trust in someone who's bigger than me. I've seen too much over the past few days to think any differently, and I know this now. God is in control, and His truth will come out in the end.
9: Hello?
2: Hey, Maya.
9: Hi, Haley.
2: You want to come over?
9: I'd love to, but I can't. We're under protective watch 24/7 until the trial's over. We can't go out and do stuff. Lots of big changes going on.
2: You seem to be taking it well. You almost sound happy.
9: That's because of the biggest change of all.
2: Oh.
9: Haley, my mom is now a believer.
2: Whoa.

That's so awesome. I almost can't believe it. Monica Richter is a Christian. I didn't think I'd ever see the day, but I'm glad I was wrong. Now she knows the Lord. And why do you think that now was the right time for her to accept Christ? I think it might be because she was finally to a place where she had nowhere else to turn except to Jesus. I'm so glad that her kids knew where to point her when she was struggling so deeply. It makes me wonder, do you know where to direct your friends when they're struggling? It can be difficult sometimes because you don't want to push your faith on your friends, but you also don't want to let them struggle alone. The best thing you can do with a friend who doesn't know God is to love them, encourage them, and let them know you're praying. But what if they're actually asking you how to know Christ? Well, you can just tell them. You know how? Start by pointing them to the beginning. It says in Genesis chapter 1 that God created a perfect world. But then the first couple people decided to take matters in their own hands when they ate fruit from the tree of the knowledge of good and evil. Well, this put a big gap between mankind and God. But here's the good news. That separation isn't permanent. God loved the world so much that he sent his son Jesus to pay the price for our bad choices. He died a horrific death in order for us to be able to live forever with God after we die. But Jesus didn't stay dead. He rose again 3 days later, conquering death and paving the way for us to live with him forever. In order to receive this free gift from Christ, all we have to do is say yes. All we have to do is pray, "Lord, I know that I've done wrong, and I believe you died on the cross for my sins and rose again. I'm sorry for what I've done, and I want to invite you to take charge of my life." As it says in the book of 1 John 1:9, if we confess our sins, he is faithful and just and will forgive us our sins and purify us from all unrighteousness. Now that's what I call good news. 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Beyond Gilead is based on characters and situations in Down Gilead Lane and is a production of Keys for Kids Ministries, a listener-supported ministry. Today's episode, The Journey Home, was written by John Fornoff and directed by Steve O'Dell. Roy Wallace was the recording engineer with post-production by Joe Carroll. Music was provided by John Campbell. Terry Ritchie was our executive producer. And as always, I'm Zach. I'll be looking for you right back here next time, Beyond Gilead.

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2: This is my security office.
3: Cool.
4: These are feeds from your security cameras?
2: Yeah, I'm checking all the monitors here. Hold on. Hey, I don't see...
5: There's a guy on this monitor here.
2: Ah, that's him! That's Ferris! Oh, where does he go on? He's heading to the East Tower!
4: Oh, which way to the East Tower?
2: Let's see. We're right here on this side of the castle. The East Tower is right here.
4: Jonathan, let's go.
5: Right with you.
4: Oh, no. The hallways are closed off.
5: Oh, we can go up one level and go across.
4: Well, lead the way, son.
5: This way.
4: Okay.
5: Right out this way.
4: Which one is the East Tower?
5: That one. Right there.
4: Let's go.
5: Oh, come on. Okay. This is it. No, it's locked.
4: Well, let's ram it. Together. Ready?
5: Ready.
4: One, two, three. Again.
5: Okay.
4: One, two, three. Okay, one more.
5: Okay.
4: One, two, three.
5: Oh, yes. Whoa. It worked.
4: Up the steps. Come on.
5: Okay. Come on.
4: Okay. Locked.
5: Come to think of it, I wonder...
4: You have a key?
5: Yeah. Here we go. Oh, it worked!
4: Son, that would have been nice to know earlier.
5: Sorry.
4: It's okay. I didn't need that arm anyways.
5: Okay.
4: Look, what? No, Ferris.
5: Oh.
4: We're sure this was the right tower? The one he entered?
5: I'm pretty sure.
4: Where could he have gone?
5: Dad, check the step stool by the window.
4: A zip line.
5: It goes down to the courtyard. Okay, I got this.
4: Are you sure, son?
5: I'm good.
4: Okay, watch the step.
5: And...
4: Careful.
5: Here we go. Oh, I made it. Okay, now where did he go? There he goes! Whoa, sorry, boy. I didn't mean to startle you. It's okay. I need to ask a favor. Come on, boy. Which way did he go? No way! Did he really just do that? He went inside the castle? All right, then.

0: Horses! Just come, horses! Oh no! The drawbridge! Go, horse! Go, go! Come on! Jump! Jump! What? He just jumped the drawbridge! Stop the drawbridge! Oh boy! Oh boy! And there it goes! I can't wait for the drawbridge to lower! Okay, boy. You think you can handle this? You can do it! Okay! Go! Yeah! Now let's go get this guy, huh? Yeah! Yeah! Okay, this is crazy, but it just might work. Keep steady, boy. I'm gonna get something out of my backpack. Okay. Where is it? Yes! Yeah. Repelling rope. I got it.
1: You'll never catch me once we're in the forest.
0: Okay, boy. We've got to catch him before he reaches the forest. Yeah! Yeah!
1: Go! Go! Go! Oh, no, Morty! Go!
0: Oh, keep going. We got this. Faster! There he is. Just a little closer. A little more. Okay. Time to try out my lasso skills. Here we go. Huh? Nailed him. Got you.
1: What happened?
0: Oh, whoa, horsey, whoa.
1: I can't. Get me out of here.
0: It worked. Mr. Ferris Campbell? I sure hope it's you.
1: You tricked me!
0: Wait! You're the hooded guy we met in the village! The beware the duck guy!
1: Untie me!
0: Oh, I will. Soon enough.
1: Huh?

0: Amazing. Here, try these.
1: Oh, and all the beautiful china and goblets. And wow.
2: Everything is so delicious. Thank you, Helmet.
3: This is the least I could do for all that you've been through.
2: So can you tell the kids the story behind this place and what happened?
3: This castle has been in my family for centuries. I built here in the mountains in secret, as you know. It's always been my dream to restore this old place. Turn it into a bed and breakfast, along with a conference and retreat center.
1: Right.
3: But then I experienced an escape room. And then it became a passion to also create a total escape experience where things are not what they seem and hidden passageways. Yeah.
1: I succeeded on that one.
2: Right. Well, despite the obvious problems, I can see the heart behind this place.
3: Gandalf, thank you. Now, the obvious problems were thanks to Ferris, who runs Castle Campbell. It's been a popular tourist attraction for over 100 years, and he felt threatened by what I was doing here.
4: Oh, so he was the mysterious guy with the black hood, the one that we met in the village.
5: Beware of the duck that quacks at the stroke of 12. Or was it the stroke of 12:30? It might be 12:30. I always get that part mixed up, but anyway, regardless... Beware of the duck.
3: That was Ferris. His family pretty much owns the village. He even shut down cell service when you all arrived.
1: What? No way, that's what was going on.
4: I was wondering about that.
3: Yeah, you remember your taxi driver?
5: I'd strongly recommend you to stay somewhere else. Anywhere else.
2: I'm curious, why?
5: That is all I will say.
3: Well, that was Murdoch, and Ferris paid him to stop at the village. That's why he refused to bring you here.
1: Explains it. Scoundrel.
3: Then you were approached by the cart driver.
6: Well, aye, aye, and good evening to you, sir. My name is Clyde, and up front is Archie and Fergus.
1: Oh, he was such a sweet man. He was.
3: Aye, but Ferris hired him to take you to the castle in the cart. That way, Ferris bought time to get here himself. He brought a group of toffs from the village, kidnapped me, and tried to take over the castle.
1: Unbelievable.
3: Oh, but it wasn't so easy. He ran into difficulties with the technology.
7: What about the falling chandelier? The piano?
1: Yeah.
4: And the omelet? I'm dying.
7: It's in my eyes.
4: Tell my mom. Tell my mom I love her.
3: Actually, that was next generation augmented reality.
1: No way.
7: So it wasn't real?
1: That's crazy.
3: Well, except the fallen omelet of doom. That was real.
4: It felt very real.
7: And tasted pretty good, too.
1: Well, there you go, Isaac. You're not crazy.
3: The globe that chased you boys, the arrows and the spears that fired in you girls, the snakes and the giants, and it's all part of the same technology.
4: Okay,
1: unbelievable.
3: Thank you.
1: I can't imagine. So why did they capture Dr. Park? What was that all about?
8: Yeah.
2: Turning around.
7: What?
2: Dad? Turn up the
7: dad!
2: Grab the book!
7: What? Dad?
3: Other than him being just a handsome bloke. Well, they figured that if they could take Dr. Park out of the equation, you'd have less of a chance to outsmart them.
2: Yeah. Well, once I was on the other side of the bookcase, there were some big guys who put me in the dungeon.
1: Really?
7: I'm sorry, Dad.
2: Well, I'm just glad we're all back together.
1: Me too, definitely.
4: You know, I'm curious. That voice on the PA, how did that guy always know exactly what verse we needed?
7: Oh, yeah.
1: That's a good question.
3: Oh, his name is Gary. And based on your conversation, the program chooses a passage from scripture that applies best.
2: Wow.
1: That's so cool. Well, one time he was on the PA and the program got interrupted.
2: Oh,
1: that must have been Ferris, yeah? Oh, wow. It just hit me. When Gary was giving us instructions, He sounded like Ferris, remember?
0: Please take your places on the thrones in front of you.
4: Oh, yeah, I thought that was weird.
7: Oh, yeah.
1: Me too.
3: Oh, Ferris must have found a way of imitating or using Gary's voice.
7: So, Dad, how did you escape?
1: Yeah.
2: Well, they were transferring me to another part of the dungeon. And your old man did a quick move and slipped away.
7: Really?
1: Wow.
2: Yeah. Still got it.
4: Tackle him!
7: Mr. McDonald, you mentioned earlier about your augmented reality technology, but what about the mob outside?
1: Oh, yeah, they were scary.
3: Now that was a real mob from the village.
1: What?
3: Ferris got them all stirred up like a shaken beehive with all kinds of false accusations. None of them true.
7: Wow.
1: I can't believe that.
7: So God saved us.
4: Whoa. Did you see that lightning? Look up at the dome.
3: So, despite Ferris sabotaging the program, I think you can see my heart behind this place. Mm-hmm. The darker this world gets, the more we need to stand against evil. Mm. Having done all to stand, it's essential we prepare the next generation to suit up with their spiritual armor.
7: Yes. It's really, truly amazing.
4: Yeah, that's impressive.
2: Yeah.
3: Again, I'm so sorry Ferris got in the middle of things.
1: We still learned a lot.
4: Yeah.
1: That's true.
7: Yeah, about real spiritual warfare.
1: Yeah.
7: In fact, I'm going to start putting on the armor in prayer every day.
1: Me too.
8: Me too.
3: Oh, good. Good for you. You're making me tear up a little bit.
8: Thank you for letting us come.
3: If you can say thank you after all of that, well, I'm just very grateful. Don't mind me.
2: Well, I think that solves most all our mysteries.
3: Oh, all except for one.
2: Really? What's that?
3: When you all sing that hymn, All Hail the Power of Jesus' Name, and the doors flung open and the walls came down.
4: Right.
2: Yeah.
3: That wasn't in the program.
1: What? Wow.
2: You mean...
3: All I can say is that wasn't in the program.
4: There's no way.
2: God was truly with us. Every step. Oh, that is amazing.
9: I will praise you, Lord, with all my heart.
1: What?
9: And I will glorify your name forevermore. For great is your mercy toward me, and you have delivered my soul from the depths of Sheol. Psalm 86, 12 and 13.
2: Hey, everyone. This is Gary Nation.
9: Quite a team you have here, Kendall.
2: Oh, I know it.
7: Dad, do you know?
2: We were cellmates.
7: Oh.
3: Gary, you're welcome to join us for the meal if you like.
2: Yes.
9: Oh, I'd love to, but I really need to catch a plane back home.
3: Oh. All right. Well, thank you for everything, then.
2: Yes.
9: Oh, you're welcome. Glad to help. But I gotta say that this was by far the most unusual voiceover job I've ever had. Well, I'm grateful it all turned out.
3: Oh, you're very gracious.
1: Yeah, I bet.
2: Helmet, great being cellmates with you, and thank you for everything.
3: Oh, no, thank you. Anytime you're in the area, you're welcome to stay here gratis for all that you've done, all of you. And so anytime you need a getaway... You just let me know, all right?
2: Thank you, Helmet. Aww. I pray it goes well for you and your grand opening, too.
7: Yeah.
1: Yes.
3: Oh, thank you. I believe it will.
2: Okay, team. Time to head home.
4: Yeah. Hey, thank you so much, guys.
7: Thank you.
4: Wait. That's our ride, the ox cart again?
2: Uh-huh.
7: What?
2: Call me sentimental.
1: Oh, wow.
6: Oh. Oh. Oh. Well, and good afternoon to you all. Archie and Fergus and I are glad to see you all again.
1: Missed you.
6: So, tell me, how was your visit?
2: Okay, so we were in this cabin.
1: Interesting.
2: It was everywhere.
4: everywhere.
7: Hey, Dad. I know we're leaving. There's something important I need to do. I'll take a short walk and be right back.
2: Of course. Of course.
7: Thanks. Okay. Father God, thank you for all that you have just taught me. I want to take up the armor of God every day, starting this day, because I want to be able to withstand any evil. So I put on the belt of truth, the breastplate of righteousness, the shoes of the preparation of the gospel of peace, the shield of faith, the helmet of salvation, and the sword of the Spirit. Because I want to be the man of God you have called me to be. And I want to do my all to stand. And God, I want to be ready for whatever you have for me next. In Jesus' name, amen.

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I can't do it, William Pitt said, shaking his head at William Wilberforce. It was late February 1783, and the two Williams were spending the weekend together at Lauriston House in Wimbledon. You're going to turn down the king? Even after you said you would accept the position of prime minister? William asked. I should never have agreed, William Pitt replied. I've had more time to think about it. I know it would never work. Lord North is too cunning to let me get anywhere. He will pretend he supports me until the right moment, and then he will swoop in with his supporters and bring down my government. His ambition is larger than his desire to cooperate. Besides, the king hates North and Fox, and he will not tolerate North's meddling for long. I can't take the risk of going down with North. I believe I have to agree with you, William said. It would be best to wait and see what happens. Pity the poor man who takes on the post. So far, we've served under 3 prime ministers, and we've only been in the game for 2 years and 1 month. It's not a promising prospect. Better to wait until this next government falls apart and pick up the pieces. William Pitt nodded. As the saying goes, old age and treachery will overcome youth and skill. Lord North could be our downfall. We'll have to be on our guard if we are to come out of this with our reputations in order. I think it would be a good idea to stand together. That's exactly what all the young MPs at Goose Trees, and several others, about 40 in all, did. They formed themselves into a club called the Independents. Most were opposed to Lord North and Charles Fox, and they agreed together that they would not accept plum political appointments or positions that gave them a title but required little work in return for their political allegiance. They would remain independent and vote according to their conscience. With William Pitt not willing to take the position of prime minister, King George III was forced to accept a new government formed by Lord North and Charles Fox. The two men, while rivals, agreed that although they would share power between them, a puppet prime minister needed to be put in place by the king. It was easy enough to convince the Duke of Portland to take the job. And so King George III appointed William Cavendish Bentinck, Duke of Portland, prime minister on April 2nd, 1783. 5 months later, on September 3rd, the British government signed the Treaty of Paris. The war with the American colonies was officially over. In the treaty, the British recognized their former colonies as the new country of the United States of America. It wasn't long before William's prediction concerning the North Fox government proved correct. He had told William Pitt, better to wait until this next government falls apart and pick up the pieces. When Charles Fox presented the East India Bill to Parliament, things began to fall apart. The bill involved another of Great Britain's foreign interests, India. The East India Company had received a written royal charter from Queen Elizabeth I in 1600, granting the company complete control of the vast British trade in India, including huge amounts of salt, saltpeter for gunpowder, tea, opium, silk, and indigo dye, all of which were produced in India and shipped back to England or to other British colonies. This had made the share

0: shareholders of the East India Company, including many members of Parliament, very rich. Over the years, however, the East India Company had grown bigger and bigger, and most MPs agreed that the company needed to be reformed. Charles Fox presented to Parliament the East India Bill, which would appoint a board of 7 commissioners to oversee the company. The trouble was that these 7 commissioners would all be men who were supporters of Charles Fox. The two Williams were alarmed, as were a number of other members of the House of Commons. If the East India Bill passed, these new commissioners would owe Charles Fox many favors, and Fox would have a large say in what happened in India. The debate in Parliament about the bill dragged on for weeks. In early September 1783, a week or so after the signing of the Treaty of Paris, and with debate on the East India Bill not making any progress, William Wilberforce, William Pitt, and their fellow Goose Trees member Edward Elliot decided they needed a break and planned a trip to France. They left from Dover on September 12th. After a rocky crossing of the English Channel, they landed in Calais, from where they made their way to Reims. That was when all 3 men realized that each of them had left it to one of the others to bring a formal letter of introduction. Without the letter, the men could not meet or stay with members of the French nobility. The 3 men paid for this huge oversight. The only person who welcomed them in Reims was a local grocer who let them stay with him. After the men had spent 2 weeks with little to do and no social engagements, the Archbishop of Reims sent a representative to see if the 3 Englishmen who claimed to be members of Parliament, yet knew only the local grocer, really were who they said they were. Once the Archbishop realized that they were indeed members of Parliament, he invited the 2 Williams and Edward Elliot to his estate, where they hunted and drank fine wine. The Archbishop was also kind enough to arrange for them to be taken to Fontainebleau, 75 miles away, to be presented to Louis XVI and his wife, Queen Marie Antoinette. William thought the King of France a strange man with huge boots, but he liked Queen Marie. She was young and pretty and teased all 3 of them about their stay with the grocer at Reims. Once the men had met the king and queen, French society opened up to them. The men moved north to Paris, where they were soon dining with the Marquis de Lafayette, who had helped the Americans gain independence, Benjamin Franklin, who was still in Paris following the signing of the Treaty of Paris, and Franklin's 14-year-old grandson, Benjamin Bach. No one was surprised when a messenger arrived on October 24th, asking William Pitt to return immediately to Parliament. The East India Bill looked as though it might pass, placing enormous power in the hands of Charles Fox and his friends. William Pitt left that night for London, and William Wilberforce and Edward Elliot followed 2 days later. Despite the best efforts of its opponents, in December, a vote in the House of Commons passed the East India Bill, and it looked to set to pass in the House of Lords as well. King George III, who despised the bill, was desperate. In a last-ditch effort to stop its passage, he sent a letter to each member of the House of Lords stating, "I would consider all who vote for it, the East India Bill, as my enemies." To make doubly sure of the bill's defeat, the next day, December 18, 1783, King George dismissed the Duke of Portland and announced that William Pitt would become the next Prime Minister of Great Britain. It was a heady moment for the members of Goose Trees Club. Their leader, William Pitt, at age 24, was the youngest ever British Prime Minister. And William Wilberforce was one of his most trusted allies. Others were not so pleased by the king's choice for prime minister. The Morning Herald published a jingle. "A sight to make surrounding nations stare, a kingdom trusted to a schoolboy's care." William Pitt's job soon proved impossible. The members of Parliament could not agree on anything, and no new bills were passed into law. Parliament was at a stalemate. Only one thing could change that. A new election. To help move the cause for a new election forward, in late March 1784, William Pitt asked William Wilberforce to attend a county meeting in Yorkshire, the largest and most powerful county in England. The aim of the meeting was to encourage the county voters to urge the king to call for a new election. On the morning of March 25, 1784, as William sat in his coach, bumping along the rutted roads on his way to the Yorkshire meeting, another plan began to form in his mind. Perhaps, instead of observing the meeting and making a speech on behalf of Pitt, he could put himself forward to become one of the representatives of Yorkshire County when the new election was called. At first, William wondered where the idea had come from. It was ridiculous to think that the great lords of Yorkshire, the Duke of Norfolk, Lord George Cavendish, and Lord Carlisle, all of whom would be at the meeting, would allow a young merchant from Hull to represent the whole of Yorkshire. That position had always gone to a powerful person of high birth. The meeting was held on the huge lawn of York Castle, where 4,000 voters from all over the county stood in the cold and wind. One by one, the most important men in Yorkshire stood behind a table under a wooden canopy to address the crowd. The wind howled, and William stood near the front listening to every word that was said. But as the time passed, even he began to wonder if the speeches would ever end. After 6 hours, the crowd was thoroughly wet and shivering, but each man remained standing on the lawn listening. At 4 o'clock in the afternoon, after the last speaker had finished, the chairman beckoned to William. "Would you like to speak to us?" he asked. William wondered if the crowd would stay for one more address, but this was his only chance. He leapt up onto the table the other speakers had stood behind so that he would be easily seen and heard by all. The wind picked up as William began his speech. The first thing he talked about was the East India Bill and how it would give Charles Fox and his friends tremendous power. He went on to talk about the need for a new election to break the stalemate in Parliament. The more William spoke, the more impassioned he became. The crowd stood firm, listening even as rain turned to hail. An hour passed, and no one moved. William knew he had to finish his speech before the sun went down. As he tried to think of a suitable ending, he noticed a messenger on horseback galloping onto the castle lawn. The crowd parted as the messenger, wearing his official silver badge, made his way to the table William was standing on. William reached out and took the leather pouch from the messenger. He unbuckled the strap and pulled out a letter. It was from William Pitt, dated noon of the day before. The messenger had ridden through the night to get to York and present the letter to William. As he scanned the letter, William realized he'd been handed the most dramatic finish to his speech. "I have in my hand," he said with a flourish, holding the letter aloft and noting that every eye was on him, "a letter from the Prime Minister, William Pitt. Yesterday, King George III dissolved Parliament and called for a new election. The issue on which we meet has already been fixed. We are now to decide upon a solemn crisis. Each of you will now have to do what is right for our nation." William stopped speaking. As he put the letter back in the pouch, someone in the crowd yelled, "We'll have this man for our county member!" Many other voices from the crowd joined in the call. William had won them over with his riveting performance. Following the meeting, supporters of William Pitt, whom the newspapers were now calling Pittites, met at York Tavern, where they shouted, "Bravo, little Wilberforce," and "Wilberforce forever." Money was pledged to run William's election campaign for the new Parliament. When he finally went to bed that night, William was well on his way to becoming a candidate to represent Yorkshire County in the upcoming election. The official title of such a representative was the Knight of the Shire, for the county of Yorkshire. The next day, the local newspaper stated, Mr. Wilberforce made a most argumentative and eloquent speech, which was listened to with the most eager attention and received with the loudest acclamations of applause. It was indeed a reply to everything that had been said against the address, but there was such an exquisite choice of expression and pronounced with such rapidity that we were unable to do justice to any account we can give to it. After several more meetings in York to rally voters, William returned to Hull to campaign in his old seat, which he would still need if things fell through in his bid to represent the whole of Yorkshire in Parliament. He need not have bothered. 2 weeks later, canvassers in York announced that William Wilberforce and his running mate, Henry Duncombe, were 4 times more popular than any of the other candidates who supported Charles Fox. There was no need for an election. The Charles Fox supporters stepped aside and withdrew from the race. William Wilberforce and Henry Duncombe would be Yorkshire County's 2 representatives in the new Parliament. And, with the win, William became the first ever merchant to hold the title of the Knight of the Shire for the County of Yorkshire. 2 days later, William received a letter from William Pitt. It began, My dear Wilberforce, I can never enough congratulate you on such glorious success. On May 14, 1784, William Wilberforce took up his new powerful position in the House of Commons as representative for Yorkshire, the largest county in England. His success in the election had paved the way for William Pitt and his supporters to win a strong victory. Pitt remained Prime Minister, and this time the voters of Cambridge had elected him as their representative rather than his being the representative from the rotten borough of Appleby. The first session of the new Parliament went well, and at every turn William supported William Pitt. Weekends were spent at Lauriston House, and when he hadn't been drinking too heavily the night before, William would attend the local Anglican church on Sunday morning. He found the service rather boring, not like Theophilus Lindsay's Unitarian congregation on Essex Street in London. This was a new type of church that many of the great thinkers of the day were attracted to. Unitarians did not believe in the Trinity or that Jesus pre-existed his human birth. To them, Jesus' life on earth was held up not as the way of salvation, but as an example of how other human beings should live. William enjoyed listening to Lindsay preach, especially when Lindsay declared that reason and rational thought, science and philosophy, could all coexist with faith in God. That seemed to William a much firmer basis on which to live life. In the fall, with winter on the horizon, William's mother wrote to say that William's sister Sally was not well. Neither were 2 of his cousins, Mary Bird and Bessie Smith. William's mother wondered if they would all be better off spending the winter on the European continent, where it would be warmer and drier. She asked William if he would consider escorting them there. This sounded like a good idea to William. He had enjoyed his previous visit to France, even if 2 weeks of it were spent with the grocer in Reims, and he wanted to see more of the country. The only problem he could foresee was the hundreds of hours they would spend sitting in coaches, bumping along rutted roads on the way to the south of France. What he needed, William decided, was a male friend to go with him, someone who would be entertaining company on the journey. William asked his friends in London and York, but everyone had other plans. Then, while attending the horse races in Scarborough, he saw Isaac Milner, brother of his old schoolmaster in Hull. Isaac wasn't hard to recognize. He stood a full head above all the other spectators at the races, and William guessed that Isaac weighed at least 3 times what he weighed. Not only that, Isaac's booming Yorkshire accent carried across the crowd. The 2 men sat talking together for a long time. From time to time, William had heard about Isaac's progress. Isaac had left Hull to attend Queen's College, Cambridge, where, because of his academic performance, he had been officially recognized at Cambridge University as incomparabilis, incomparable, a genius. William knew that this was not a title bestowed lightly. Isaac had graduated first in mathematics and had been elected a Fellow of the Royal Society. Along with being a chemist and a mathematician, Isaac was a professor of natural philosophy at Cambridge and an ordained Anglican clergyman. What made Isaac's accomplishments at Cambridge all the more amazing was that as a boy he had been apprenticed to a weaver and expected to spend the rest of his life behind a loom. The only reason he ever got to see anything besides the interior of a weaver's cottage was that a wealthy relative had sponsored his older brother Joseph to Cambridge, and Joseph had taken Isaac along with him as his personal servant. While serving his brother, Isaac discovered that he could learn better than many of the enrolled students at Cambridge. William and Isaac both enjoyed telling jokes and stories, and the day passed quickly. Before they parted, William asked Isaac if he would like to accompany him on a trip to the continent. The Cambridge professor agreed to go and set about securing a leave of absence from the university. Once it was granted, the group set off, crossing the English Channel to Calais on October 20, 1784. They took with them from England the coach in which the four women and their maid traveled, and William hired a chaise in France for him and Isaac to ride in. Once in France, they headed south to the French Riviera on the Mediterranean Sea. The trip of over 1,000 miles from Yorkshire to Nice, where they planned to spend the winter, was bone-jarring. Many other wealthy English people were spending the winter in Nice, and the Wilberforces and their companions soon settled into a continuous round of dinner parties, card games, and concerts. When Isaac joined in heartily, William watched to see whether, as an ordained clergyman, his friend would act in a religious manner. He saw no sign of that. It seemed to William that Isaac's faith was more theoretical than practical, and did not seem to work itself out in the man's actions. William's time in Nice was interrupted when he received a letter from William Pitt. The Prime Minister was about to introduce a reform bill to Parliament and needed William back in England to use his skills to help convince the House of Commons to pass the measure. William and Isaac decided to depart for England on February 5, 1785. Just as they were about to leave, William noticed a book his cousin Bessie had just finished reading. It was by Philip Doddridge, entitled The Rise and Progress of Religion in the Soul. He picked it up. "Is this worth reading?" he asked Isaac. Isaac nodded.
1: "Yes, it's one of the best books ever written. Let's take it with us and read it on our journey."
0: "If you think it would make for a good debate," William replied. As they set out on the long coach ride back to Calais, Isaac began reading from the book, since William's poor eyesight strained his eyes even when he read sitting still in good light. There was no way his eyes would hold to read in a jostling coach.
1: "Chapter 1," Isaac began. "When we look around us with an attentive eye and consider the characters and pursuits of men, we plainly see that though in the original constitution of their natures they only, of all the creatures that dwell on the face of the earth, are capable of religion, yet many of them shamefully neglect it. And whatever different notions people may entertain of what they call religion, all must agree in owning that it is very far from being a universal thing. Religion, in its most general view, is such a sense of God in the soul, and such a conviction of our obligations to Him, and of our dependence upon Him, as shall engage us to make it our great care to conduct ourselves in a manner which we have reason to believe will be pleasing to Him."
0: On and on they read, with Isaac pausing at the end of most paragraphs to discuss their meaning and rereading those that were complicated. The weather grew colder as they approached the French Alps, and the two men wrapped themselves in woolen blankets as the landscape turned to a vista of snow and ice. Several times as they passed over the mountains, they had to get out their chaise and walk beside it to lighten the load as the horses struggled to get their footing on the ice. It took 18 days to reach Calais, from where they took a boat to Dover and continued on to London. Once in London, William stayed a while with William Pitt, who briefed him on the Reform Bill. Pitt explained that it was a modest bill that would introduce much-needed electoral reform in Great Britain. In essence, the bill would remove representation from 36 rotten boroughs, freeing up 72 seats to be redistributed to the counties, to London, and to several of the important cities such as Bristol and Liverpool. William Pitt explained that he was going to introduce it as a private member's bill so that if it failed to pass, it would not bring down his government. He wanted William present in the Commons when he introduced the bill, and looked to him for support in trying to secure the necessary votes to pass it. William, who also believed electoral reform was necessary, championed the bill as best he could. He tried to persuade individual members that they should support the bill, which he spoke eloquently and forcefully in favor of in the House of Commons. But the bill had fierce opposition from Charles Fox and his supporters. When not in Parliament, William spent his spare time attending the usual round of parties and dances. But in his diary, he found himself writing strange thoughts and notions that he had not had before. After a dinner party, he wrote about how odd it was to think that the pompous men being served and the waiters serving them would all end up standing before God, and that the lords and earls would not be any more important to God than the poorest servant. William realized that reading and discussing the rise and progress of religion in the soul with Isaac on their trip across France had deeply impacted his thinking. He was certain that the book had influenced Isaac's thinking as well. Their conversations about the meaning of what they read had been deep and soul-searching. In fact, while in London, William had secretly begun studying the New Testament in Greek, which he had learned while attending Pocklington School, and had continued to study at Cambridge. William stayed in London for 4 months, throwing his influence, intellect, and oratory skill behind the Reform Bill. But debate on the bill dragged on. In late June 1785, once again accompanied by Isaac Milner, William returned to the European continent. By now, his mother, sister, and cousins had relocated to Genoa, Italy. Once in France, William and Isaac rented another chaise and set out for Italy. It was another weary, bumpy coach ride as the men traveled on mile after mile. At night, they would stay in dirty inns that served food both William and Isaac found hard to stomach. As they wound their way toward Italy, the two men resumed their conversation on Christianity, now using a Greek New Testament as their text, until they arrived in Genoa on July 11th, just in time to escort the women to the city of Turin, and then on to Geneva, Switzerland. On these journeys, William and Isaac sat in their chaise and engaged in more discussion of Christianity. We hope you've enjoyed William Wilberforce, Take Up the Fight, by Janet and Jeff Benge. 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
1: Let's just bow our heads together. Father in heaven, we are so grateful to be here. We're so grateful to commence this week of prayer at Fountain View Academy. Thank you, Lord, for this privilege of sharing your word. I want to pray that you will send your Holy Spirit to guide us. May the Spirit that inspired the writers of old to record Scripture, may that same Spirit teach us tonight and throughout this week. Lord, I know that in me there is not this ability to communicate your truth, but it is only because of your Spirit that this is possible. And so I ask that you'll be with us in a very special way, that you will speak to us, for I pray this in the precious name of Jesus Christ. Let everyone say, amen. All right, so turn in your Bibles to the book of Acts. Now, we're going to get into Romans chapter 1, but I want to start our time together in the book of Acts. Go to the very last chapter of the book of Acts, and that is, does anyone know how many chapters the book of Acts has? 28. Wow, you guys are good. Acts 28, turn with me there. And we're going to look at the very last verses of that chapter. Acts 28, looking at verse 30 and 31. Now, it's talking about the Apostle Paul, and he finds himself here in Rome, not by his own decision, but he was actually he was taken captive, and as you might recall the story, and he appealed to Caesar, and so to Caesar he went, and here he is in Rome, and he writes, we read the following about the Apostle Paul in the very last two verses of the book of Acts. Acts chapter 28, beginning in verse 30. And listen to what it says. Then Paul dwelt two whole years in his own rented house and received all who came to him, preaching the kingdom of God and teaching the things which concern the Lord Jesus Christ with all confidence, no one forbidding him. It's interesting, when you look at in the Greek language, the last word in the book of Acts is the word akolutos, and you know what it means? It means unhindered. So if you look at the original writing, the book of Acts was written in the Greek language by Luke, which also wrote the Gospel of Luke, and the very last word that is recorded there in the book of Acts, of course it's different in the English language, but in the original language, the last word is the word unhindered. Can you say that word for me?
2: Unhindered.
1: Isn't it interesting that we have the book of Acts, which is the story of the preaching of the gospel in the first century, and all stuff is going on. I mean, you go through these chapters, it's one of the most exciting stories that you can ever read. It's one of my favorite books in the Bible. And you know, you read about how the Holy Spirit was poured out upon them in the upper room, and how they go forth and they speak in different languages. Can you imagine? And everyone is hearing the gospel, and the sick are being healed, and churches are being raised, and opposition comes, and you know, Paul the apostle that once was the great persecutor of the church becomes the greatest apostle of the church, and he goes forth into unentered territory. He gets beaten, and all this stuff happens to him, but despite of all the opposition, the gospel goes forth, say it for me,
2: unhindered.
1: It's kind of the theme of the book of Acts, the unhindered gospel. And every time that the enemy thinks that he has is able to hold back the gospel, something happens and God intervenes, and what seemed to stop the gospel actually even empowers the gospel. You know, the Apostle Paul is just this amazing guy, really through the moved by the Holy Spirit, used by the Holy Spirit. He was really unstoppable, you know. If they would say to Paul, we're going to beat you, he would say, well, I do not consider the sufferings of this life to be compared with the glory to come. Is that a good answer? And you know, if they would say to Paul, well, you know, we're going to kill you, he would say, to die is Christ. If they would say, okay, we'll keep you alive, he would say, you know, what would he say? To live is Christ, right? So for him, either to die is gain, or to live is Christ, it didn't really matter. If they would say to him, well, we'll put you into prison, he said, well, I'll sing and convert the guards. You know, there was no way to stop Paul in his preaching. It went forth, the gospel went forth unhindered. Now, this is interesting, that despite of the difficulties, and especially when you come to the end of the book, it was a very, very challenging situation that Paul found himself in. As a matter of fact, in Acts chapter 28, you read how Paul is now a captive in Rome. In other words, he's not free to walk around. He's not free to go out into the marketplace as he did many times and just witness to the people there. He's not free to move into a city and to go into the synagogue and preach to the Jews and the Gentiles. He is now limited. As a matter of fact, he cannot leave his house. He is waiting for this trial before Nero, the great Caesar of those days, the great ruler of the Roman Empire. But while he is waiting in his house, in a home that was rented there in Rome, the Bible tells us that he preached the kingdom of God with confidence, and that the gospel went forth unhindered. Isn't that powerful? What the enemy thought that this was the end of the story. But it wasn't. As a matter of fact, the last word in the book of Acts is the word unhindered, and here we are in 2013. Here we are at Fountain View Academy in Canada. This happened in Rome. How many of you were in Rome this summer, by the way? Wasn't that an amazing experience? To just see those sites and to just, you know, understand a little bit more about that history. But just imagine, you know, this is the first century. This is, you know, hundreds and hundreds of years ago. This is 2,000 years ago, and here we are, and we can look back and we can see that despite of the imprisonment of Paul the apostle, that the gospel has gone forth unhindered ever since, throughout the centuries, right up to 2013. And you know, the promise was given in the beginning of the book of Acts that the gospel would go to the uttermost parts of the earth. I consider Canada kind of to be in that category. Wouldn't you say? I mean, isn't this the uttermost parts of the earth? I mean, what else is there? Alaska. Oh, Alaska. Okay, that's right. Anyone from Alaska here? Okay. You know, I was... They're about to stand on their chairs. You know, I was... Last April, I got a call to do an evangelistic series in the north of Norway, and so my wife and I were flying in this plane to the north of Norway, and I had a window seat, and I was looking outside, and the only thing I could see was just ice and snow, and I thought that, you know, are there any people to witness to where we're going? And eventually we land, and it looked really like the middle of, you know, well, the end of the world. But we had a great time. And I thought to myself when we were, you know, doing this series of meetings there in the north of Norway, I thought, what an amazing promise. I mean, here you have 2,000 years ago, Jesus says to his disciples, wait in Jerusalem, the Holy Spirit is going to come upon you, you're going to go forth preaching in Judea and Samaria and into the uttermost parts of the earth. And that happened. Amen? And you sharing the gospel here in Canada, sharing the gospel throughout the world, you're actually fulfilling that promise. Amen? The gospel would go forth unhindered. Now just turn one page over to Romans chapter 1. And I know I have limited time here, so we're just going to be basically just draw one lesson from Romans chapter 1 this evening. And it's going to be from verse 25. Romans chapter 1, verse 25. There is a lie that the enemy has succeeded in convincing people of that hinders them from experiencing the power of the gospel. And we're going to look at this one lie. Look at Romans chapter 1, verse 25. Listen to what Paul says. Who exchanged the truth of God for the lie, now he describes it, and worshipped and served the creature rather than the Creator, who is blessed forever. Amen. What Paul says is the gospel is being hindered because people are worshiping the creature rather than the Creator. Now, let us try to unpack this just for a moment. How how does this happen in society today? You know, when we think back of the original gifts that God gave to the human race in the very beginning, what were some of those gifts? Let's just push the rewind button. Let's go all the way back 6,000 years to creation. When God created this world, what were some of the gifts that He gave to mankind in the beginning? Can you think of any? What was that?
2: Life.
1: Okay, life itself, yes. Any other gifts, specific gifts?
3: Freedom of choice,
1: very good. Anything else? Like what did God say they could, what were they to do? They could go out and they could they could eat, right, of all the trees in the garden except for one. So obviously food was a gift, right, to be the pleasure of eating. God put, you know, gave them taste buds. He put flavors into the food. He could have just given them a pill every day that would sustain them, but that's not what God did. He gave them the gift of good food, right? What else were some of the gifts that we have there in the beginning in the Garden of Eden?
2: Unlimited pets.
1: What was that?
2: Unlimited pets.
1: Oh, pets. Unlimited pets. That's right. Yeah, absolutely. The fellowship with the animals. What about the fellowship with each other? Remember, Adam was given his helpmeet, Eve. So the fellowship, God was the first one, that God performed that first marriage. So the gift of marriage, the gift of food. What about even the gift of work? Now, we sometimes think about work as, you know, I don't know if I should consider that a gift, but it is really a gift from God. Adam was given work in the garden, and it was a great and beautiful work. So just think about it for a moment. These are all gifts that are given from God for humanity to enjoy. Now think about that. What it says in the book of Romans is that the truth is going to be exchanged for a lie. And what is that lie? That they would worship the creature rather than the creator. What has happened is that humanity today wants to pursue the gifts of God, listen very carefully, without God Himself. Now just think about it. Do you know anyone in this world that doesn't like, you know, good food? I mean, you might have friends that are not necessarily believers in God, but they like good food, right? And you might not have, you might know people that are not believers in God, but they still want, you know, good relationships, right? And they want good work. They like to use their bodies to accomplish things. It's interesting. What happens, and this kind of slips into Christianity as well, the enemy wants us to focus on the created rather than the creator. The created, when the created thing becomes an end in and of itself, we miss the purpose that God has for us. Think about it, for example, if we look at those gifts that God has given to humanity, the gift of food. But when we exclude God from the picture, what happens is that original gift, when that is worshipped rather than the Creator is worshipped, and that receives our affections rather than God receives our affections, then what's going to happen is that that gift is going to be perverted. That gift is not going to be used in the framework in which it was given to be enjoyed by God. Do you understand where I'm going with this? The same with, for example, work. Work is a blessing, but what happens when you detach work from God and God is no longer the picture, and you actually, your affections are now drawn to what you are accomplishing and what you are doing so that you can earn more money, so that you can make a career, and no glory goes to God. And what happens to that work? It is perverted. It is no longer utilized in its original framework in which God had given it. And this applies to so many things, and this is what Paul is saying. The problem of humanity is they want the gifts, but they don't want the one that gave the gift. You know, they are worshiping the created rather than the creator. They are no longer recognizing the creator, and so they stop with the gift. But you know what happens? The gift is perverted. The gift is no longer, they are no longer able to truly enjoy that gift, because it can only be fully enjoyed in the context of the acknowledgement and relationship with the Creator. And so the first thought that I really want to share with you this evening, as we look at our topic, what was our topic again? Do you remember? The unhindered gospel. Now, what is it that can hinder the gospel? What can hinder the gospel is when our focus is on the created and not on the creator. When our focus ends with the created thing and we enjoy that gift, but we enjoy that gift outside of God, that is a hindrance to the gospel. The gospel is truly experienced when we experience the gifts of God, which is all those things that you mentioned, in the context of a creator. I mean, isn't it amazing? When you eat like your favorite meal, isn't it just amazing to just think to yourself, wow, thank you God, praise to God. I mean, God put the flavors in that food. God gave us taste buds. It is to God the glory for those things, amen? Or how about when you're really doing a job that you just love to do, a work that you love to do, that you can give glory to God for actually giving you the ability to do that work. Amen? We will experience the prospering of the gospel in our lives when we acknowledge the Creator in all that we do. And you know, when we don't, those things in and of themselves, they become idols. And we might not say that we're worshiping them, but in reality we are. As a matter of fact, my first time that I came to Canada was in 2011. And it's interesting because one of the gifts that God has given us is our physical bodies. And our physical bodies can also be used. And it is an enjoyment to be able to run and to exercise. How many of you like to exercise? I love exercising. I travel a lot, but I always love to run. I love to exercise. But you know what happens? When God is out of the picture, what happens is that exercise becomes really all about self. And you see that in competitive sports, right? It's all about being the best. It's all about winning the game. In 2011, when I came to Canada for the first time, you know, this was kind of a shocking arrival because we arrived in Vancouver, and as I was waiting in the custom lines, there was this big screen, and guess what was going on that screen? An ice hockey game. And it was your Vancouver team. Sorry, I don't know who they are. Okay, thanks. And I'm waiting in line. And then it's my turn to come to the custom officer. He takes my passport, he looks at my passport, and he's almost more interested in the game than in the passport. And then he gives me my passport back, and you know what he says to me? He says, just be careful in town tonight because, you know, our team lost, because the game was just over at that moment. And I thought to myself, well, they lost the game, so what? And the people that picked us up, they brought us to the hotel where we were staying. We walked in, and on the screen was live scenes from downtown Vancouver. Police cars on fire. You know, you remember the riots in Vancouver? I thought to myself, an ice hockey game? I mean, what's going on? The city is being destroyed. I mean, Vancouver, the capital. Or no, that's not the capital, is it? No. But it's one of your largest cities. What is the capital of Canada?
4: Victoria.
1: Exactly. Oh, now there's uncertainty here. Come on, what's your capital?
4: Ottawa.
1: There you go. And I'm thinking to myself, here Vancouver is being destroyed because of an ice hockey game that is lost. What has happened? The gift of using your physical body, of exercising, has been perverted because God is no longer in the picture, and now it's all about self. Right? You see that, how that happens? And this slips in also so easily into our Christian lives. It is so important for us, friends, to come back to the pure gospel of Christ. And in the pure gospel of Christ, first and foremost is an acknowledgement of the Creator in all things. Whether it be in the gift of eating food, the gift of work, the gift of using our bodies, whatever gift that God has given to us, we must acknowledge the Creator. Because in acknowledging the Creator, we will have a framework in which we can truly enjoy that gift. Does that make sense? So that the gospel can go forth unhindered. I see our time is already up. Time goes so quick. But we're going to continue our time together tomorrow evening, or at least on this topic in the book of Romans. And tomorrow morning we're going to look at the topic of prayer. And I just look forward to this week because I know that God has an amazing blessing in store for each one of us. And the blessing, again, as I said earlier, does not depend on me and it doesn't depend on you, but it depends on our Heavenly Father. And in Him we trust. Amen? We trust that He wants to do a work in our lives. And so why don't we, as far as we can here, let's just kneel together to have a word of prayer as we close our evening together. Father in heaven, I want to thank you that we can come to you this evening. I want to thank you for this week of prayer that has begun. I want to thank you, Lord, that you have a purpose and a plan for each of our lives, and that you reveal that to us through your Holy Spirit and through your Word. And as we come to you, Lord, I want to pray that you will guide us throughout this week, that as we study together, that your Word may come alive, that it may shape us and mold us and fashion us into your image. Thank you, Lord, that you have called us to acknowledge you and to enter into a relationship with you. May we be your sons and daughters. And I pray that we may acknowledge you in all things in our life, whether we eat or drink, and whatsoever we do, may we do it to your glory. May the gospel be unhindered in our lives. May we experience you to the deepest level. And I just pray that you will guide us throughout this week and that you'll prepare our hearts for what you have in store for us. Thank you for being with us this evening. And we ask these things in your precious name. Amen. Amen.
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6: The most powerful witness is what God has done in one's own life. So let me tell you what God has done for me. I grew up on a farm in South Dakota. My parents believed in God. We went to church. Life was simple with a good work ethic. All of that kept me out of a lot of trouble. I thank God for my parents. I attended a small one-room public school. My teachers were godly people. I thank God for those teachers. In college, I met my wife, Judy. I thank God for her. We have three great daughters, two great son-in-laws, and two beautiful granddaughters. I thank God for them. In my mid-20s, a man whom I had not met before or since came and sat beside me in a car dealership and let me know that Jesus was my Savior. I thank God for that man. The half has not been told, but God cares about me and promises an eternity with Him. This is Rod Bieber with Seed Time and Harvest.
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8: 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They were obedient to their parents' authority. Abraham's children, Abraham commanded his family after him, his children after him. And so they learned submission to Abraham. They established morning and evening worship. It's a great example, isn't he?
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1: Welcome to the Meaningful Science of the Times program, which is sponsored by the Guthrie Center, Seventh-day Adventist Church. My name is Pastor Steve, and I will be your host for this journey into the Bible. The Bible is infinite in its wisdom and knowledge. And as we go through this journey together, you may not agree with everything that I say. So I encourage you to be like the faithful Bereans who search the scriptures to see if what Paul was saying was true. And it's a good idea to have your Bible handy, as we will cite many Bible references. And if you need a transcript of this message, you can contact me at PastorSteve@netins.net. I will repeat this address at the end of the message. Our program is modeled after the sons of Issachar, a tribe of Israel, with the commendation that they understood the signs of the times. As our name suggests, we are very interested in the second coming or advent of Jesus. While there are many teachings on the specific signs, which can cause fear and concern, our intention is to educate people on the nature of the signs so that they can be prepared for what is happening and will happen in the world prior to the return of Christ. In other words, we want to provide useful applications that can benefit each person's life. Our program today is titled The Gift of Salvation, Part 1. We spent 7 messages exploring the origin and nature of sin. So now we'll spend some time exploring God's antidote to sin, which is the gift of salvation. I emphasize the gift of salvation, for there is nothing we can do to merit or earn salvation, for the price of salvation is too high to earn. Many people think they can work their way to heaven by doing good works or righteous acts. But God has this to say regarding human righteousness, Isaiah 64, verse 6. But we are all as an unclean thing, and all our righteousness are as filthy rags, and we all do fade as a leaf, and our iniquities, like the wind, have taken us away. The cost of even one sin would vastly outweigh all the good deeds that we could do. So salvation has to come as a gift, not as something we earn through good works. Ephesians chapter 2, verses 8 and 9. For by grace ye are saved through faith, and that not of yourselves. It is the gift of God, not of works, lest any man should boast. Salvation is therefore an act of grace that God bestows on an individual by his mercy, and therefore is a product of God's grace to humanity. Now that we've established that salvation is a gift from God, it would be helpful to explore what salvation is by its nature. Salvation is a process by which a person is redeemed from their bondage to sin and then spiritually matured by the action of the Holy Spirit to be restored to a state that would resemble humanity before sin entered the world. This progressive work is referred to as being saved to the uttermost. Hebrews chapter 7, verse 25. The first act of salvation is referred to as justification, or is expressed by the phrase, just as if I had never sinned. Justification is defined by Webster as, in theology, remission of sins, an absolution from guilt and punishment, or an act of free grace by which God pardons a sinner and accepts him as righteous on account of the atonement of Christ. So how does one become justified before God? It's through the act of repentance, where we come before God and confess our sinfulness. We experience remorse over our sinfulness and then purpose in our hearts to turn away from sin and embrace obedience to God's commandments and his will. The act of repentance can be very emotional for some, or for some it could be more of an awareness of prior leadings of the heart. But in all cases, repentance is evidenced by a change in the life of the individual. Some people may respond to an altar call or an appeal and say a prayer, but their heart is not in it. They have not experienced actual salvation, but instead have responded to an emotional appeal. The evidence that this was not a true salvation experience or conversion is the lack of change in their life. When one truly repents, they have come to a recognition of the hurt and suffering that their sin has caused in their life and in the lives of others. So they feel actual remorse over their sin. And the remorse turns into a motivation to change the direction of their life by submitting to God, who will cause changes in their life. These changes are part of what is called sanctification, and we will discuss sanctification in the next message. We'll focus on what happens during justification in this message. In order to be justified before God, we must become new people, for we cannot remain as sinners, practicing the deeds of the flesh, as mentioned in the previous messages. In other words, we must experience a conversion from being dominated by the sin nature to a state where we're free from the sin nature. This conversion is referred to as being born again. Jesus discussed this concept in the following references. John 3, verse 3. Jesus answered and said to him, "Most assuredly I say to you, unless one is born again, he cannot see the kingdom of God." John chapter 3, verse 5. And Jesus answered, "Most assuredly I say to you, unless one is born of water and of the Spirit, he cannot enter the kingdom of God. That which is born of the flesh is flesh, and that which is born of the Spirit is spirit. Do not marvel that I said to you, you must be born again. The wind blows where it wishes, and you hear the sound of it, but cannot tell where it comes from and where it goes. So is everyone who is born of the Spirit." What Jesus was saying to Nicodemus in these references is that the natural man or carnal man cannot discern the things of the Spirit, for they are totally foreign to their way of thinking. It takes the working of the Holy Spirit to open the eyes of the natural man so that they begin to perceive spiritual matters. Paul expresses the problem of the carnal mind in Romans chapter 8, verses 5 through 9. "For those who live according to the flesh set their minds on the things of the flesh, but those who live according to the Spirit, the things of the Spirit. For to be carnally minded is death, but to be spiritually minded is life and peace. Because the carnal mind is enmity against God, for it is not subject to the law of God, nor indeed can it be. So then those who are in the flesh cannot please God. But you are not in the flesh, but in the Spirit, if indeed the Spirit of God dwells in you. Now, if anyone does not have the Spirit of Christ, he is not his." Paul is making the following points in this reference. People who are not converted focus their lives on the things of this world. But the people who are converted focus their lives on spiritual things, although they live in the natural world. It's a matter of which things take priority in one's life. The things of this world, wealth, material possessions, entertainment and pleasure, or the things of heaven which lead to spiritual maturity. Love, peace, joy, and faith. The carnal mind is at enmity or war with the things of God. This enmity started when Cain slew Abel and has continued down through the ages. Enmity is defined by Webster as the quality of being an enemy, the opposite of friendship, ill will, hatred, unfriendly dispositions, malevolence. It expresses more than aversion and less than malice, and differs from displeasure in denoting fixed or rooted hatred, whereas displeasure is more transient. I can remember in my own life how I mocked the things of God before my conversion, and so it is with others who are not converted. It pleases God when people follow his commandments, thus walking in his will. Jesus stated this in Matthew chapter 7, verse 21. "Not everyone who says to me, 'Lord, Lord,' shall enter the kingdom of heaven, but he who does the will of my Father in heaven." People who believe that they are okay with God because they're good people are fooling themselves, because submitting to conversion is the beginning step in doing the will of God. We cannot please God when we choose to continue in sin, for it's the will of God to eradicate sin and not embrace it. There's no doubt that the conversion or being born again is necessary for salvation. The Apostle Peter states such in 1 Peter chapter 1, verses 22 and 23. "Since you have purified your souls in obeying the truth through the Spirit in sincere love of the brethren, love one another fervently with a pure heart, having been born again, not of corruptible seed, but incorruptible, through the word of God, which lives and abides forever. So how does this born-again process happen? God does heart surgery on our heart to cut away the hardness of heart produced by sin and replaces it with the presence of his Holy Spirit. Paul speaks of this surgery in Colossians chapter 2, verse 11, and I'll read from the Amplified Version. In him you were also circumcised with a circumcision not made with hands, but by the spiritual circumcision of Christ in the stripping off of the body of the flesh, the sinful carnal nature. In other words, God takes away the power of the sin nature so that we're no longer ruled by it and can now be guided by the Holy Spirit, which has come to live in us as stated by Jesus in John chapter 14, verse 17. And the Spirit of truth, whom the world cannot receive because it neither sees him or knows him, but you know him, for he dwells with you and will be in you. The Holy Spirit cannot dwell in a corrupted heart, for sin and holiness cannot exist together. So God cleans up the heart through his spiritual circumcision so that the Holy Spirit can be within us. The indwelling of the Holy Spirit makes us a new creation in Christ, as Paul describes in 2 Corinthians chapter 5, verse 17. Therefore, if anyone is in Christ, he's a new creation. Old things have passed away. Behold, all things have become new. We do not remain the same sinful person after conversion, but we are transformed into a redeemed saint that is created to perform the will of God in their life. This new life is why Jesus emphasized to Nicodemus the importance of being born again. God had promised his people a new heart in Ezekiel chapter 36, verses 26 and 27. I will give you a new heart and put a new spirit within you. I will take the heart of stone out of your flesh and give you a heart of flesh. I will put my spirit within you and cause you to walk in my statutes, and you will keep my judgments and do them. God promised the indwelling of the Holy Spirit back in the Old Testament times, so we ought not to be surprised at its implementation in our time. Let me pray for you. Father, we thank you for the gift of the salvation by which we are reconciled to you by the forgiveness of our sins, and you gave us the tools we needed to live a holy life before you. I pray that each of us will see through spiritual eyes the great opportunity to walk in the righteousness of Christ in preparation for the kingdom to come. Amen. You may find out more information regarding our church and our beliefs on our website, which is GuthrieCenterSDA.com. 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
2: 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So

I'm Josh Wilson, and I want to share with you a little bit about worry. I struggle sometimes with worry and anxiety in my life, and actually was just talking to some friends about it today and wondering what to do with worry sometimes. So I want you to do something. I want you to not think of a red fire truck. I bet you just thought of a red fire truck. Sometimes that's how I feel when someone is like, hey, don't worry. I'm like, okay, and I'm trying not to worry, but then I'm worried about trying not to worry. And so the thought just came to me, you know, maybe rather than trying to will myself into not worrying, it might be helpful to just focus on God's promises and think of something else besides whatever it is I'm worrying about. So in Matthew 6, Jesus says, do not worry about tomorrow. Tomorrow will take care of itself. And again, if it's like someone's like, don't worry, sometimes I start worrying. So instead I think, man, what are the promises of God that I can focus on instead? Maybe get my mind off of that worry. Just one verse before that, he says, seek first the kingdom of God and his righteousness, and all these things will be given to you. So to seek the kingdom of God instead of focusing on that worry, I find can be really helpful. So here's one other practical verse that might be helpful if you're struggling with worry today. It's Exodus 14:14. And this has been really helpful for me in times of worry and anxiety. It says, the Lord will fight for you. You have only to keep still. That verse has meant a lot to me in my more worrisome moments. So rather than trying not to worry and willing yourself into that, just focus on the promises of God, and He'll be faithful to those.

The Seed by Jared Wright. Teacher Ming and I had just finished helping the third and fourth graders at a nearby government school finish their math and English homework as the afternoon dismissal bell rang loudly across the campus. Grabbing their books and backpacks, the students respectfully took their leave in the traditional Thai fashion with folded hands and a slight bow of the head. When all the students were gone, I locked the door to the school library where we had been studying. Just then, I heard small footsteps coming up from behind me. "Teacher, I have something for you." Turning around, I looked down into the face of a preschool-age boy wearing a blue apron over his uniform, as young Thai children usually do. "Teacher, here is a seed." I knelt as the boy took my hand and carefully placed the brown and black seed in the center of my palm. "You can plant this seed in the ground, then water it every day and a tree will grow up." "Thank you for sharing the seed with me," I said. "If I plant the seed, how tall will the tree grow?" "Maybe 1 meter tall?" "Yes, teacher." "Could the tree grow 10 meters tall?" "Oh yes, teacher, it could." "Could the tree grow 100 meters tall?" The boy's eyes grew wide. "Yes, teacher, it could." "Wow, could I climb the tree right up to heaven?" The boy's eyes grew even wider. Looking to one side, he seemed to ponder my question for a moment before replying, "Yes, teacher, you could climb right up to heaven." Engaging children's imagination and creativity is an important part of the work we do in our community. It is our hope and prayer that the seeds we plant in children's hearts will grow into mighty trees that point to heaven.

0: The iron doors were securely bolted and guards stood at each door.
1: Your Highness, there's something odd about the escape.
0: Odd? It's impossible.
1: The prison was locked up tight. The doors were bolted, guards stood watch. Everything was in order. But when we got inside, the prisoners weren't there.
2: Soldier, where are the prisoners?
1: Escape, sir, just like I said.
2: The guard in charge probably let them out.
1: No, sir. All of the guards swear the prisoners did not pass through any of the doors.
2: They're hiding somewhere in the prison.
1: We looked, sir. Besides, there's no place inside the prison where anyone can hide.
3: Your Highness, the men you had arrested and locked in the prison are, this minute, in the temple teaching the people.
0: Are you sure it's the same apostles?
3: The same, Your Highness.
2: Bring your men, soldier. We will go to the temple and get them.
1: Yes, sir.
0: Captain, perhaps you had better not use violence this time. The people are unpredictable. They might turn upon you and even stone you.
4: Well, Caiaphas, I see you did bungle it again.
0: I bungled it. I didn't do anything.
4: Well, someone let them out of that prison.
0: Are you suggesting that I did?
4: No, I do not know who did. All I'm saying is that prisons and tombs and commands, nothing could hold Jesus. And now nothing seems to be able to contain his disciples. If the people stop to think about it and realize that miraculous things are happening to the apostles, that will be the end of us.
0: What do you want me to do about it?
4: Take matters in your own hands.
0: You know we can't condemn anyone to death without proper trial and authority from the Romans. It's the law.
4: Since when has my son-in-law obeyed any law but his own?
2: Stand straight. You're in the presence of His Highness and the Council of the Sanhedrin.
0: Did we not give you strict orders not to teach in the name of Jesus?
5: You did.
0: You disobeyed. And see what you have done? Jerusalem is in an uproar because of your teaching. You've tried to make the people believe that we are responsible for the death of Jesus. How did you escape from prison?
5: An angel of God led us out and commanded us to go to the temple and continue preaching. We must obey God, not men. And you are responsible for nailing Jesus to the cross. But the God of our fathers raised him from the dead and elevated him to his right side as Lord and Savior, to give to you and the people of Israel the opportunity to repent and have your sins forgiven. We are witnesses to these things. They are truth. The Holy Spirit doth also witness.
0: You falsely claim that our hands are stained with the blood of Jesus. All right, but they'll also be stained with your blood.
4: Yeah, it's about time.
0: All of the council in favor of immediate death to these apostles of Jesus of Nazareth so signify. It is so ordered.
6: Yes.
0: Captain, you will take these men and execute
7: your
0: them in
7: Highness.
0: A manner that...
7: Quiet.
0: Mm-hmm. Yeah, you wish to say something, Gamaliel?
8: If you please, Your Highness.
0: Permission granted.
8: First, may I have the apostles taken from the room?
0: Captain, escort the prisoners to the outer court.
2: Yes, sir.
0: While the prisoners are being escorted thither, I should like to remind you that Gamaliel is probably the greatest teacher of law in the world today. So what he says, we will do well to heed. Come up here, Gamaliel.
8: Thank you, Your Highness. Men of Israel, I strongly advise that you be careful what you do to these men. Some time ago, a man named Theudas appeared, claiming that he was somebody great. About 400 men joined him, but he was killed. What happened to his followers? They were scattered and heard from no more. Theudas' movement died out. After this, another man named Judas of Galilee appeared during the time of the census. He also drew a crowd of followers, but he too was killed, and all his followers were scattered.
4: These things Gamaliel says are true.
8: Now, as to this case, I tell you, do not take any action against these men. Leave them alone. If the plan and work of theirs is a man-made thing, it will die out, disappear. But if it comes from God, you cannot possibly defeat it. You will find yourselves fighting against God. Thank you.
4: Yeah, this is good advice. We ourselves represent God and know that his purposes cannot be defeated.
0: And the apostles and we of the temple are directly opposed to one another. Therefore, how can they possibly be of God?
4: Are you asking me or telling me?
0: Asking.
4: Well, I'm not answering.
0: Because there is no answer.
4: Because you are the high priest. Think for yourself.
0: Gamaliel is an authority on law. I'm inclined to take his advice. How do the rest of you feel about it? Well, so shall it be. Have the captain bring the prisoners back in, and thank you, Gamaliel. If it is man-inspired, it will die out. If it be God-ordained, all the power of earth and principalities cannot defeat it.
2: Reporting with the prisoners, Your Highness.
0: The council has decided to be kind and lenient with you. Captain, have them whipped severely. Beat them!
2: Yes, sir. Mission accomplished, Your Highness.
0: Beating is nothing compared to the punishments you shall get if you again disobey me. I order you, never again are you to preach in the name of Jesus. If you do, you will do so at the peril of your lives. Do you understand?
5: We are full of joy, Caiaphas, sir, that God has considered us worthy to suffer persecution for the name of Jesus.
0: What sort of talk is that? I am the high priest. My word is to be obeyed. Captain, I've changed my mind. Have these men...
4: Captain, let the prisoners go free.
0: What?
4: This was agreed upon.

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1: With SRN News, I'm Rich Thomason in Washington. President Trump says an Iran peace deal is close at hand, could be signed, he says, in 2 or 3 days. The president, on the crash of a U.S. Army Apache attack helicopter near the Strait of Hormuz.
2: The pilots are fine, yeah. Nobody injured. We are going to issue a report tomorrow, but the pilots are fine.
1: If you bought a house last month, you had a lot of company. Home sales surged to the fastest pace of the year, despite higher mortgage rates and prices. The War Department tightens the screws on communist China.
3: The Pentagon has added several prominent Chinese businesses to its list of Chinese military companies. The list includes tech giant Alibaba, electric car maker BYD, and search engine Baidu. The move prevents them from securing U.S. defense contracts. The list, updated Monday, now sanctions well-known non-state-owned Chinese companies that are not traditionally considered to be in the defense sector. This year's list includes 188 entities, up from about 130 last year. Keith Peters reporting.
1: Several more cases of New World screwworm have turned up, including one outside Texas. But Ag Secretary Brooke Rollins says the nation's food supply couldn't be safer.
4: These developments obviously represent a serious threat to our livestock and wildlife, but they haven't caught us off guard. We have been tracking this pest for a long time, and we have fought before, and we will do so again.
1: In Maine and South Carolina, Nevada and North Dakota, voters going to the polls today for primary elections. Maine's high-stakes U.S. Senate contest has generated plenty of interest all around the country. Stocks are higher so far this morning on Wall Street. The Dow is up 300 points. The Nasdaq ahead 8. The S&P is up 21 points. This is SRN News. The Episcopal Church is planning a celebration.
5: Leaders of the denomination say they will gather in Minnesota this fall to mark the 50th anniversary of a resolution that, for all intents and purposes, declared that homosexuality was no longer a sin. This led inevitably to the ordination of gay priests by the Episcopal Church, the blessing of same-sex marriage, and a split in the denomination that greatly reduced its membership, wealth, and property. Critics question what there is to celebrate. Michael Harrington reporting.
1: Colby University political scientist Nicholas Jacobs has been studying the Democratic Party's 2024 election collapse. He concludes that the leadership doesn't understand the voters. He says that especially on social issues, a pattern persists. Working class voters did not move right in reactionary revolt. Democrats moved to the left. He cites polls indicating that Americans who used to vote Democrat have moved to the Republican Party over a host of issues. This is SRN News. It's been increasingly expensive to keep those planes in the air, and it's having an impact on travelers.
6: U.S. Airlines spent $6.5 billion on jet fuel in April. That's up 78% over this time last year, according to new government data. A major industry trade group, the International Air Transport Association, is warning that higher fuel prices could cut 2026 global profits in half. The association's director general, Willie Walsh, says airfares are rising, but airlines are still absorbing part of the hike in their bottom lines. In an effort to contain costs, airlines around the world are raising airfares and fees, cutting perks, canceling flights, and trimming schedules. Last week, American Airlines announced they are temporarily suspending some routes this summer. I'm Jennifer King.
1: OpenAI has filed the paperwork to potentially become a publicly traded company. OpenAI says it has not decided on timing yet, as there are some advantages to remaining private instead of an IPO. More details at SRNnews.com.
7: So after I turned 40 years old, it seemed like my entire body started to deteriorate. My body just aches. My hips ache, my joints ache, I get headaches all the time. In fact, I'm always walking around with this little bottle that has extra strength Tylenol just to help me with the pain that I sometimes feel. You know, the book of Job in the Bible reminds us that we're only on this earth for a short time and that our bodies are going to decay. It says like moths are going to just eat up our bodies. Now, that sounds pretty depressing, doesn't it? The idea that we're going to be just being decayed. But I'm reminded by the book of Revelation, where Jesus tells us, he says, he will wipe every tear from their eyes, and there will be no more death or sorrow or crying or pain. All these things are gone forever. You know, that's the one assurance that we have in this lifetime, is that we're only here on this earth for a very short time. And one day Jesus is going to reunite us, and there will never be pain again. I'm Chaplain Kumar, and this is the 1 Minute Devotional.
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9: 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My family and I have been with Adventist Frontier Missions since 2010 and have lived in both India and North Africa. I have two kids, Gladys A. and Hudson T. Have you ever wondered what it's like to be a missionary kid? Well, you're about to find out. 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

0: 9-year-old Gladys woke up to a tickle on her nose. She opened one eye. The face of Wilson, her new gray and white striped kitten, stared back at her. His whiskers tickled her chin. Gladys giggled. Hi, Wilson, she said. Wanna attack my foot? Gladys wiggled a foot under her blanket. The kitten did a flip, ran to the other end of the bed, and pounced. Then he curled up in a ball and purred. Just then, her other cat, Mustache, walked into the room. He meowed. He sat. He stared at the kitten. The little black mustache under his white face twitched. I know, Gladys said, but you'll just have to get used to him. Gladys sighed. She loved animals and was really glad she had two cats. Even if they had to get used to each other. Hey, sis. Hudson, Gladys' 6-year-old brother, appeared in her doorway. He rubbed his eyes and yawned. Let's play, Gladys said. She threw off her covers and jumped down. I've got a great idea. Gladys grabbed her rollerblades and Hudson got his. They already knew what they would do. Put their rollerblades on the legs of their school table and push each other around the house. The perfect thing to do on a Sunday afternoon. A half an hour later, the Sharma family gathered for breakfast. What are we gonna play after breakfast, sis? Asked Hudson after Dad had prayed. He chewed a big mouthful of oatmeal while waiting to hear Gladys's plans. Hudson's favorite food was oatmeal, which Gladys figured was lucky for him since they ate it every day. But when she suggested that they switch to her favorites, pizza and chocolate cake, Mom said no. We could play John and Mary, Gladys suggested. John and Mary was a game about a brother and sister named John and Mary who live in America. This would probably be a boring game to some kids, Gladys thought. But Gladys and Hudson didn't live in America. Although they were Americans, they had barely lived there. They were born in India and now lived in the Maghreb. They were a missionary family, living in places where people needed to know Jesus. Yep, playing John and Mary was as different to the Sharma kids as could be. Okay, said Hudson. We can play John and Mary, but let's be from a long time ago this time. The two kids ran outside. The Maghreb is a dry place, and in the 2 years since the Sharmas moved there, Gladys had only seen it rain 5 times. The ground outside was cracked, like broken clay. Gladys pried up a couple of chunks of the dry earth. This could be their dishes. She glanced over at Hudson. He had found a big stick to make a bow and arrow. All around the row of cement houses where the Sharmas lived stood olive trees. Beyond these were palm trees. And beyond those, a row of pretty blue mountains. Gladys thought the Maghreb didn't look very exciting. It wasn't like the jungles she read about in mission stories. But Dad said nowhere feels like an adventure once you get used to it. She wasn't sure if she was used to the Maghreb yet, but it wasn't too exciting.
1: Ashnukadir,
0: Gladys heard. She looked up. Jonah, a neighbor boy, walked toward her. She only spoke a little Arabic, but Gladys knew he'd asked what she was doing.
1: Makla, she said, which means food. La'ab ma'ana, she said, which means play with us.
0: Jonah started arranging some rocks and thorny branches.
1: Dar, he said, pointing to the house he'd made.
0: Gladys clapped her hands.
1: Iye, she said, yes.
0: Hudson ran over and said a few of the phrases he knew. Then all three of them communicated with hand motions. Gladys heard a door squeak. She looked up. There, in a neighbor's cement doorway, stood the grumpy old man.
1: Oh no, Gladys thought. What should we do?
0: Mom always said to be kind and respectful, but sometimes that was hard.
2: Sir Darkum, the man yelled. Go home.
0: He stomped over to the kids.
1: Then he gestured toward Gladys and Hudson's door. Gladys could feel angry hotness rise to her ears. This wasn't fair. She and Hudson had done nothing wrong. Why should they have to go home? Gladys and Hudson looked at each other. They both swallowed back their anger and walked home. That's what Mom and Dad had said to do. Mom! Gladys yelled as she burst into the safety of their house. The grumpy old man yelled at us to go home. It's not fair. We weren't doing anything wrong. We were just playing. Did you guys climb the olive trees? Mom emerged from the kitchen where she'd been washing dishes. Did you throw anything? Could he have thought in any way that you were being naughty? No, Hudson said, his lower lip trembling. We were being super good. He just came and yelled at us to go home. Gladys sometimes made Hudson cry, but she hated it if anyone else made him cry. Now she was madder than ever. Mom, I want to go home to Grandma, she blurted out. The grown-ups here are grumpy with us, and we try to be nice, but it never helps. Mom pressed her lips together. What's up? Dad said, coming down the stairs. Everything okay? Gladys's daddy had blonde hair, like her and Hudson. He liked adventures, too. It's the grumpy old man and I hate it here, Gladys said. Mom was lacing up her shoes. What happened? Dad asked Mom. The two of them talked in Hindi for a few minutes. Gladys crossed her arms. Hindi was the language Mom and Dad used when they didn't want little ears to understand. Gladys hated that. She used to understand Hindi, but she was only 6 when they left India, so she'd forgotten. Mommy needs to go on a run, Dad said, giving Mom a big hug. Let's stay inside for a little while. Uh-oh, Gladys thought. Mom needs to go on a run. She must be upset. Gladys's mom liked running, but she needed it when she was upset. Dad, Gladys, and Hudson did some chores, and then they all played together. As they did, Gladys couldn't help but think about the grumpy old man. He was just a big bully, and Gladys wondered how or if it would ever get better. It had been this way for months now. An hour later, Mom was back. She called everyone into the living room. Okay, she said, here's what we're gonna do. We're here to be missionaries, and that means we're here to bless people. So, we're going to keep trying to be a blessing no matter what. I don't know why some grown-ups have been rude, something cultural we don't understand yet, and Daddy and I are trying hard to figure it out. But until we do, you kids have a mission. It's a mission to be kind and respectful and helpful, as much as you can, and to pray. No, Gladys moaned. I don't want to pray for that guy. Jesus told us to pray for our enemies, Dad said. It's not easy, but it's important. We don't know why they act that way, but we know they need Jesus. So no matter how they speak to you, respond politely. Look for ways to be helpful. Maybe we can soften their hearts with kindness. Let's pray, Mom said. They all got on their knees. Mom, Dad, Hudson, and Gladys. And they prayed for their enemies. During the next several weeks, Gladys and Hudson tried their best to be helpful. Since Gladys loved animals, she asked Mom if she could help another neighbor with her animals. She was so excited when Mom said she could help muck stalls and feed the donkeys and cows. One day, the grumpy old man came outside with a bucket. He began to pick olives, plopping them in the bucket. Hudson and Gladys rushed over to help. Hudson climbed the tree and got the high-up olives. Gladys picked the ones that had fallen to the ground. The grumpy old man was not so grumpy now.
2: Mizien,
1: he said.
2: Good.
1: Gladys's heart swelled with pride. The children worked harvesting olives for several hours. Soon, other grown-ups came out of their homes to help. Several times, they had to chase away children who tried to steal olives. Later, grown-ups said Gladys and Hudson could keep whatever olives they harvested the next day. Their parents could cure them in a salt brine, and after a few months, they would be ready to eat. Another day, orange clouds came swirling over the village. A dust storm! How exciting! Gladys and Hudson ran around the house, slamming the windows shut. Gladys peeked outside. Orange dust and trash were flying into the area in front of the block of cement houses that made up her neighborhood. "Wanna pick up trash?" Dad asked after the dust storm. "I'll pay you 20 dirhams for every 3 bags of trash you collect. That's about $2. "Yes," Gladys said, grabbing Hudson by the hand. The two spent the rest of the afternoon picking up trash. Jonah saw them and came to help. Just then, the grumpy old man walked out of his house. He watched the kids for a few minutes. Then he walked back inside. "I'm glad he didn't tell us to go home again," Gladys thought. She let out a breath she'd been holding. Just then, the grumpy old man's grown son brought out a tall stack of cardboard egg cartons. "He's preparing to sell eggs," Gladys thought. The grumpy old man and his family sold eggs and packaged food to all the surrounding shops. At that moment, one of Jonah's friends ran over. He talked with Jonah for a while. Then he saw the egg cartons stacked near the grumpy old man's doorway. He looked around, ran over, and grabbed a big armful. Then he ran away. Jonah ran away too.
2: "Mom!" Hudson yelled. "A kid just stole a bunch of the grumpy old man's egg cartons!"
1: Mom came out of the house. So did the grumpy old man. He walked over to Mom.
3: "Be careful,"
1: Gladys heard the old man say to Mom.
3: "The kids around here are bad. They steal. Keep your doors locked."
1: The man's son came outside and spoke with him for a while. Then he walked into his storage room and brought out some packaged cookies. He smiled and gave one package to Gladys and one to Hudson.
2: "Shukran," Gladys said. "Thank you."
1: Gladys glanced at her mother. "It's fine. Just wash your hands first." Mom smiled. Gladys watched as the not-so-grumpy old man went back inside his house. That evening, Gladys and her family sat on their sedari, a soft bench with lots of pillows, something like a couch that stretches all the way around a room. They sang together, and Dad prayed.
0: "I want to share something," Mom said when he finished. "I'm proud of you kids. It wasn't easy to pray for your enemies and to do good to them, but you've won over all our neighbors. They say you're polite and well-behaved. I know you guys aren't perfect. None of us are. But you've let Jesus' love shine through you these past couple of months. I'm proud of you."
2: "I think I know why the man next door was so grumpy with us," Gladys said. "He's used to children being rude and stealing. I guess he thought we'd be the same way."
1: "Everyone has a story," Mom said. "There are usually reasons why people act the way they do. Jesus tells us to do good to everyone. You never know how your helpfulness might witness to someone."
4: "Aren't you glad you were persistent?" Dad asked. "There are several verses in the Bible about this. One is found in Romans 12:21. Do not be overcome by evil, but overcome evil with good. Another is in Galatians 6:9. Let us not get tired of doing what is good, for at the right time we will reap a harvest if we do not give up."
1: From that day forward, whether he was grumpy or cheerful, Gladys and Hudson referred to their neighbor as Raja's grandpa, instead of the grumpy old man.
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0: Jeffrey Promises by Rob Robinson. Jeffrey, Mommy called from downstairs. You have 5 more minutes to play with your cars and trucks. Then it's going to be time to get ready for bed. Okay, Jeffrey said. 5 minutes later, Mommy came into Jeff's bedroom. It's time to put your toys away, Mommy said. I'll be right back with your pajamas. Okay, Jeffrey said. I'll put away my toys. I promise. Soon, Mommy was back with Jeffrey's pajamas. Look, Mommy, I put my toys away just like I said I would, Jeffrey said proudly. Very good, Mommy replied. Now it's time to get your pajamas on. Dad will be right up to read you a story. Okay, Jeffrey said. I will get my pajamas on, I promise. Soon, Daddy was back with a special bedtime story to read. Look, Daddy, I put on my pajamas on, just like I said I would. I can see you did, Daddy said, as he and Jeffrey curled up in a big beanbag chair. Jeffrey listened as Daddy read a story about how a mommy and a daddy duck cared for their ducklings. That was one of Jeffrey's favorite stories. Then Daddy read the Sabbath school lesson story. Now it's time to go brush your teeth, Daddy said. Okay, Jeffrey said. I'll go brush my teeth, I promise. Soon, Jeffrey was back in his bedroom. Look, Daddy, Jeffrey said as he gave Daddy a big smile. I brushed my teeth just like I promised. I can tell you brushed them very well, Daddy said. Daddy, do you know what game I'm playing tonight? Jeffrey asked as he hopped onto the bed. No, Daddy answered. What game are you playing tonight? I'm playing the I Promise game, Jeffrey explained. Where did you learn that game? Daddy asked. I learned it in Sabbath school today, Jeffrey explained. Everybody in my class got to make a promise. You know what promise I made? What promise did you make? Daddy asked. I promised to do everything that Mommy and Daddy told me to do. And I have been keeping my promise. When Mommy told me to put away my cars and trucks, I put them away. When she told me to put on my pajamas, I put them on. And when you told me to brush my teeth, I went and brushed my teeth. Wow, Daddy said, I really like this game. I think we should play this game again tomorrow. Jeffrey began to laugh just a little bit. What's so funny? Daddy asked. It's not a real game, Daddy, Jeffrey explained. It's not? Daddy asked. No, it's not. It's something we should do every day. Because if you love Jesus, you should keep your promises. You're right, Daddy said, and Jesus will help you keep them too. Good night, Daddy, Jeffrey said. I will see you in the morning, I promise.
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0: What is truth? Ever since humans have existed, we've been searching for truth. Today, it's popular to believe that there is no absolute truth. Today's question? What do you believe being dead is like?
1: I think being dead's like everything else being dead. I think you decay and deal with it.
2: Peaceful. I think it'd be really, really peaceful.
0: Jesus Christ said, "For this reason I came into the world, to testify to truth." God's word has absolute truth. Here's what the scriptures say. 1 Thessalonians chapter 4 says, "But I do not want you to be ignorant, brethren, concerning those who have fallen asleep, lest you sorrow as others who have no hope. For if we believe that Jesus died and rose again, even so God will bring with him those who sleep in Jesus." For more of God's truth, visit BibleInfo.com, a public service of the Seventh-day Adventist Church.
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4: F. Scott Fitzgerald once said, "A well-chosen book saves you from everything, including yourself."
5: My husband and I both love to read, sitting side by side on the couch at home. For me, it is self-help books, romance novels, and textbooks. For him, action stories, biographies, and science fiction. And we both enjoy books filled with suspense.
4: But one thing holds true for each of these. You don't know what's written there until you actually turn the page. You know, without jumping to the end, we don't know what happens next. It's kind of cool to feel the suspense of a great story that's in a book.
5: But in real life, that not knowing can fill you with fear. When an author catches me off guard and makes me gasp, that is a great feeling. But not when something in my life causes the same feeling. It makes me fear the future and what is going to happen next. And sometimes it feels like what is on the next page is too much for me to bear.
4: For you, it might be a change that you weren't expecting. A marriage that's falling apart, or maybe a job you've lost. Or maybe that phone call that changes your entire life. In our case, it was the pain of lost marriages. In that moment when we didn't know if anyone would love us again, or if we could love anyone else again.

0: In Matthew 6:24, Jesus says, "Therefore do not worry about tomorrow, for tomorrow will worry about itself."
1: So let this be your words of hope. Know that God is the author of every chapter in your life, and He's for you. He's not going to leave you. He's not going to forsake you. When you receive that phone call with bad news, trust that He has you by the hand. And He's writing an ending that will be more beautiful than you can ever imagine. You know that job that was lost? He has better plans for your future.
0: If you're facing lost love, rest in the hope that His love is the greatest of all. No matter where you are in life, do not worry about tomorrow. 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
2: Attitudes are what make us do the things we do. In our prayers, we often miss the point, and we pray that God will change the things we do. The priority of prayer is to change who we are. We can do the right things and still have the wrong attitudes. A person who has the right attitude will do the right thing, but from the heart. This is the reason the priority of prayer is to be. The promise is, a new heart also will I give you, and a new spirit will I put within you. And I will take away the stony heart out of your flesh, and I will give you a heart of flesh. How does this new heart get to us? It comes through prayer, because prayer is the opening of the heart to God. One of the most oft-referred to aspects of prayer is what is called intercessory prayer. Many have called it the epitome of prayer. Why should intercession be the highest form of prayer? We're going to understand in this program as we consider some of the possibilities for our intercession. To intercede means to plead on another's behalf. In this regard, I'm sure I'm safe when I say that we intercede in our prayers mostly for members of our family, especially our children and grandchildren. Some years ago, a friend shared with me an intercessory prayer that we can pray for our children and loved ones at any time, and God will answer it immediately. As you know, the devil is constantly encouraging our dear ones who leave the Lord and who are living lives of sin. He tries to shield them and distract them from any and all influences that would draw them to the Lord. Well, here's a prayer that we can pray for them at any time, and it will always be answered the moment we pray. And it can go something like this. Dear God, wherever, and you put the name of the person there, wherever they are at this moment, as the devil is trying to encourage them to stay away from you, I ask you right now that you send angels that excel in power to push back the forces of evil and put thoughts of peace in their minds. A mother told me she had been offering this prayer on behalf of her wayward son. And one day, shortly after, she was talking with him on the phone. She happened to speak to him about the shortness of time and of the coming of Jesus. He replied, "Mother, I was thinking about that yesterday." Isn't that a wonderful story? Have you noticed that a person is more prone to turn to God for help in times of great distress than when all is well? Therefore, when we receive requests for prayer, be they for physical healing or material need, we need to expand our vision and include in our prayers of intercession those elements that seek first the kingdom of heaven and His righteousness. One day a lady asked me to pray for her son. She said that he was not a believer and that he was out of work. She asked me to please pray that he might find a job. I might have just prayed that the Lord would help the man to find work. But it would have been more consistent with the priority of prayer for me to pray that God would use this time of financial insecurity to cause the young man to think seriously about his spiritual condition, and that through this distress he might come to know the Lord. You see, if we would only pray that the young man would find work, we could actually be asking that the Lord remove the opportunity that they might have used to bring salvation to the young man. In the same way, when we're called upon to pray for the sick, we need to expand our intercession to include spiritual healing. Though sickness is a time of pain and distress in the family, it can be a time of spiritual healing, a realigning of life's priorities, and a time to make old wrongs right between family members. To simply pray that God will take away the illness may well be to sell short His healing power for the sick person and those who are near and dear to them. Whether we be praying for the sick, or for those in financial difficulty, or for those who are passing through some of life's many problems, let's always remind ourselves to seek first for them the things that matter most. Intercessory prayer begins to get more difficult when it has to do with praying for people we don't happen to be getting on with, or worse, the people we don't even like, or even those with whom we happen to be angry. This is particularly true in the marriage relationship. It may be an oversimplification, but I suspect the divorce rate among Christians could be greatly reduced, if not almost eliminated, if one or other of the spouses were to become an intercessor. This is why the Bible insists we pray for one another. When a person stops praying because of problems they have with someone, there's not much hope for the relationship. The current climate in this culture says that we don't have to put up with anything. Furthermore, if we value our self-esteem, we must not let people walk on us. This mindset is making it nearly impossible to solve the problems we have among ourselves and to be effective intercessors for others. Now, it's natural to have problems. Where we have two people, there will be problems to be resolved. There have been problems in marriages since the very beginning. What is unique to this generation, however, is the apparent lack of the will to give or and take or to back down. I don't know if you've ever lived in a country where to shop requires bargaining. It's great fun to bargain when you shop. Have you ever done it? A friend of mine and I were in Mexico. We were buying souvenirs in a little shop one day. My friend picked out something he liked. The owner of the shop told him how much he wanted for it. My friend offered half the amount. The shop owner came down 25%. My friend made another offer, more than half, but less than what the owner wanted. Finally, they both reached a point where neither would give in. The disagreement amounted to about 50 cents. I said to my friend, "Go ahead, give it to him." My friend said, "No, that's my last price." I said to the owner, "Go ahead, let him have it." "No," said the owner, "that's my last price." Suddenly the owner said, "Let's flip for it. If you win, it's your price. If I win, it's mine." We all laughed, and my friend agreed. They flipped a coin, and the shop owner lost, but a good time was had by all. In a situation where two people must do business together, as in a marriage, someone is going to have to back down if they're going to stay married. The problem with this selfish age is that we're being taught to look out for number one and to stand up for our rights and not to let people put us down. With this kind of attitude, it's impossible to stay married. The Scripture makes it clear when it asks, "Can two walk together unless they be agreed?" To live with others successfully, we must learn the art of backing down gracefully. Someone must become an intercessor. In this selfish age, it's more and more difficult to find an intercessor because a selfish person prays only in their own interests and for their own selfish purposes. The highest spirit of intercession is not me praying for me and mine, but rather an attitude that prays even for those who disagree with me, even for those who are taking advantage or even abusing me. The classic model of intercession is our Lord Jesus Christ. As they were nailing him to the cross, he prayed, "Father, forgive them, for they know not what they do." While we were yet sinners, Scripture said, Christ died for us. In another place, the Bible says Jesus lives ever to make intercession for us. All of this means intercession is an attitude that doesn't discriminate, not for race, color, creed, gender, or religion. And even more, it's an attitude that prays for its enemies, who might actually be a person's husband or wife. When we are bitter and resentful, we cannot be intercessors. This is because when we are bitter and resentful, we usually stop praying. And if we do continue to pray, our prayers tend to be spiritually garbled. Jesus may have told some parables that were hard to understand. But he wasn't talking in parables when he said, "If we don't forgive those who wrong us, he won't forgive us." Does all of this sound tough and discouraging? Oh, don't you think if Jesus could create the heaven and the earth, if Jesus could heal the sick and raise the dead, then can't he also give us a new heart and heal our bitterness and our resentment and our anger? The Bible commands us to love our enemies. It declares if all we love is our friends and the people who agree with us, that's hardly any virtue because even the bad people love each other. Jesus taught us a person would be able to tell those who were his followers by the attitude they show towards people who don't treat them well. The main point was anybody can wish their friends well. But Jesus is teaching that you don't even have to be religious to do good to those who do good to you. That's only I'll scratch your back if you'll scratch mine theme. Friend, those who are translated to heaven will sing the song of Moses and the Lamb. I couldn't imagine what that song might be until I heard it explained that the song of Moses and the Lamb is the song of those who have been called to be intercessors. You recall when the children of Israel worshipped the golden calf and God was about to destroy them. Moses said, "Don't, if you do that, take my name out of the Lamb's Book of Life." Unfortunately, we are often just the opposite of intercessors. We spend thousands to keep our sight. We spend thousands to save an arm or a leg. We even spend big money on our cars and houses. But how much effort do we expend as intercessors trying to save relationships, be they in the family, the church, or the relationship with God? The name Satan means adversary. He's our accuser. What a contrast to Jesus who lives to make intercession for us. Human nature, being what it is, it's more natural for us to condemn each other than to intercede for one another. It's no wonder, then, that intercessory prayer is seen as prayer at its best. Oh, Heavenly Father, teach us to be intercessors. We do pray for our wayward children, but teach us to be intercessors and to pray even for those who are angry with us. Even for those who may mistreat us, even for those who don't love us. In Jesus' name, amen.
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4: With SRN News, I'm Rich Thomason in Washington. President Trump says an Iran peace deal is close at hand, could be signed, he says, in 2 or 3 days. The president, on the crash of a U.S. Army Apache attack helicopter near the Strait of Hormuz.
5: The pilots are fine, yeah. Nobody injured. We are going to issue a report tomorrow, but the pilots are fine.
4: If you bought a house last month, you had a lot of company. Home sales surged to the fastest pace of the year, despite higher mortgage rates and prices. The War Department tightens the screws on communist China.
6: The Pentagon has added several prominent Chinese businesses to its list of Chinese military companies. The list includes tech giant Alibaba, electric car maker BYD, and search engine Baidu. The move prevents them from securing U.S. defense contracts. The list, updated Monday, now sanctions well-known non-state-owned Chinese companies that are not traditionally considered to be in the defense sector. This year's list includes 188 entities, up from about 130 last year. Keith Peters reporting.
4: Several more cases of New World screwworm have turned up, including one outside Texas. But Ag Secretary Brooke Rollins says the nation's food supply couldn't be safer.
7: These developments obviously represent a serious threat to our livestock and wildlife, but they haven't caught us off guard. We have been tracking this pest for a long time, and we have fought before, and we will do so again.
4: In Maine and South Carolina, Nevada and North Dakota, voters going to the polls today for primary elections. Maine's high-stakes U.S. Senate contest has generated plenty of interest all around the country. Stocks are higher so far this morning on Wall Street. The Dow is up 300 points. The Nasdaq ahead 8. The S&P is up 21 points. This is SRN News. The Episcopal Church is planning a celebration.
8: Leaders of the denomination say they will gather in Minnesota this fall to mark the 50th anniversary of a resolution that, for all intents and purposes, declared that homosexuality was no longer a sin. This led inevitably to the ordination of gay priests by the Episcopal Church, the blessing of same-sex marriage, and a split in the denomination that greatly reduced its membership, wealth, and property. Critics question what there is to celebrate. Michael Harrington reporting.
4: Colby University political scientist Nicholas Jacobs has been studying the Democratic Party's 2024 election collapse. He concludes that the leadership doesn't understand the voters. He says that especially on social issues, a pattern persists. Working class voters did not move right in reactionary revolt. Democrats moved to the left. He cites polls indicating that Americans who used to vote Democrat have moved to the Republican Party over a host of issues. This is SRN News. It's been increasingly expensive to keep those planes in the air, and it's having an impact on travelers.
9: U.S. Airlines spent $6.5 billion on jet fuel in April. That's up 78% over this time last year, according to new government data. A major industry trade group, the International Air Transport Association, is warning that higher fuel prices could cut 2026 global profits in half. The association's director general, Willie Walsh, says airfares are rising, but airlines are still absorbing part of the hike in their bottom lines. In an effort to contain costs, airlines around the world are raising airfares and fees, cutting perks, canceling flights, and trimming schedules. Last week, American Airlines announced they are temporarily suspending some routes this summer. I'm Jennifer King.
4: OpenAI has filed the paperwork to potentially become a publicly traded company. OpenAI says it has not decided on timing yet, as there are some advantages to remaining private instead of an IPO. More details at srnnews.com.
10: Good morning. This is Connie Richards with your health tip. Have you watered your houseplants today? Do you have any? NASA recommends that you have 15 to 18 houseplants in an average 1,800 square foot house. It further says that in a small room, just one plant should be effective, especially if you put it where the air circulates. Effective? Effective for what? Did you know that your home is full of toxins? If you don't think so, think again. Benzene is found in inks, oils, paints, plastic, rubber, detergents, dyes, gasoline. Formaldehyde is found in foam insulation, particle board, pressed wood products, cleaning agents, and paper products, which include facial tissues and paper towels. And trichloroethylene, a TCE, a dry cleaning compound, is found in printing inks, paints, lacquers, varnishes, and adhesive, just to name a few. NASA discovered that several toxins could be dramatically reduced by several common houseplants. Some of the most effective plants that NASA identified were the spider plant, the peace lily, a Chinese evergreen, the weeping fig, and one called golden pothos or devil's claw. However, any houseplant will help. NASA predicts that after you have the houseplants in place, you will notice fewer sore throats, headaches, irritated eyes, and stuffy nose. So, add a little greenery to your house and feel better. This is Connie reminding you, it's never too late to start making healthy choices. God bless.
11: Could it all really be just as simple as belief? Thank you for joining us on this journey as we discuss and look at the life of Enoch and what it means for us today. Hello and welcome back to another episode of the More Than That podcast. We will once again be going through Hebrews chapter 11. In the last episode, we kind of looked at Cain and Abel as the first story that kind of kickstart the chapter of faith and the heroes of faith, and showing how Abel, by presenting a more perfect sacrifice, is exhibiting faith. So we're going to continue on and look at the next character that shows up in the chapter of faith with the heroes of faith, and that is Enoch. And Enoch kind of presents it's kind of strange how it happens, because it says that he is the second one that appears in this chapter of faith. It says that he has faith, and he had such great faith that he pleased God to the point where he was taken up before he died. He didn't even die, that he pleased God so much that he went to heaven before he died. And that's kind of a strange, just given what we know about Enoch. But we'll get to that in just a minute here.
12: You know, Michael, I think it's important because I'm just now thinking this, is that we have chosen for part of these episodes to include Bible stories that demonstrate people's journeys and lives with God. And Paul does that in Hebrews chapter 11. But it's interesting, isn't it, that it contrasts. The first story Paul references is Cain and Abel. And the difference he makes is he says that Cain offered a more excellent sacrifice. How? It was by faith. And we explored that. So that in that kind of intimates that Cain's offering was not of faith.
11: Right.
12: And Abel's offering was of faith. Then we're going to talk about Enoch, and it's going to be saying that there was an excellence about him, because it's going to include the verse, as we'll talk about, it says, "For without faith, it is impossible to please him." Abel's was he offered a more perfect sacrifice. It's the very basics with Enoch, isn't it? The demonstration of his faith that Paul refers to is that he believed there is a God.
11: Right.
12: I mean, I don't know how you get any more basic to faith than Enoch is exemplified as he believed there is a God.
11: Yeah, it says that before his being taken up, he was pleasing to God. Uh-huh.
12: And the pleasingness was, without faith, it is impossible to please him. And what was then Paul referencing? He didn't see death. That's verse 5. Verse 5, still, he was taken. He had this testimony that he pleased God. Then Paul says, but without faith, it is impossible to please God, which means Enoch had faith because he pleased God.
11: And it says, for he comes to God, must believe that he is, and that he is rewarded of those who seek him. So the pleasing God is that we come to God believing that he is.
12: How do you get more basic in faith than that? I mean, sometimes we make faith is a huge thing, and oh, all these theories and all of this and these evidences of faith. And what pleased God was that Enoch came with me. Enoch is basically walking with me. And what was outstanding? Oh, he believed that I was real.
11: Right. Yeah, this great hero of faith does what many of us believe on a day-to-day basis. We believe God exists. We believe he is there and that he is a rewarder of those that seek him. We believe that. And in doing so, we are exhibiting faith that Enoch exhibited.
12: That's exactly right. Sometimes I think we make it more complicated than it is.
11: Hmm.
12: Sometimes I think we just discount the common in Christianity, the very basic, that I believe there is a God. And then the challenge of the world is going to be, what are the evidences? Why do you believe that?
11: Hmm.
12: So I'm wondering, if when we talk about Enoch, that we back up and just start through the verses. But we need to understand that when it says that Enoch was taken away, he didn't die, because Paul says he did not see death. Then what does it mean when it says God took him away?
11: Okay. Yeah, let's look at that. And I'll refer back to Genesis here, because one of the things that is interesting with Enoch is that he is a hero of faith, as he appears in chapter 11 here. But all that we know of Enoch, at least in Genesis, Paul references him, but all that we know of him appears just as another person that appears in the genealogy of Adam. So I'll read what it says about him. It says, Jared lived 162 years and became the father of Enoch. Then Jared lived 800 years and became the father of Enoch, and he had other sons and daughters. So all the days of Jared were 962 years, and he died. Enoch lived 65 years and became the father of Methuselah. Then Enoch walked with God 300 years after he became the father of Methuselah, and he had other sons and daughters. So all the days of Enoch were 365 years. Enoch walked with God, and he was no more, for God took him. And that's all there is in the entire scripture about Enoch, other than Paul referencing him as a great hero of faith for walking with God.
12: Yeah, well, that becomes interesting to me then, of the connection between the Old and the New Testament. because when you just read that in Genesis, what I conclude is I'm seeing the history of Enoch. I'm seeing the basics there. And then it says that he walked with God. So that indicates journeying, that there was a daily relationship, a daily journeying, and then God took him. But Genesis doesn't say where God took him. So I could conclude that maybe Enoch died at 365 years, but then Paul comes along and says he did not die. He did not see death. So in that connection, Paul is giving us greater light. So based on what we see, for instance, Elijah,
11: right,
12: that's somebody who we could say that according to the Bible, God took him, and we know where he went. He went to heaven. Because we see Elijah show up in the New Testament, and I'm sure in these stories we do, at some point we're going to talk about Elijah and explore his life. But based on that, I think we can rightly believe that Enoch was taken to heaven.
11: Right. Yeah, 100%. And I think talking about Elijah there is important because we'll talk about Elijah more fully in a different episode because his life is quite incredible. With Enoch, there is no story to talk about because we don't know the story. All we know is that he walked with God. So we're going to be talking about a walk of faith, a journey with God, and all those different things. And so in the back of our minds, there are three people that were taken to heaven before the second coming. Now, there may have been others, but we know for sure that there are, by name, three people that have been gone were taken to heaven. Two of them before they died, one of them after they died. We know that Enoch was taken to heaven. We know that Elijah was taken to heaven. And after he died, we know that Moses was taken to heaven.
12: And we know that because Moses shows up later on too.
11: Elijah and to Moses, yeah. And it says that God came and fought for the body of Moses and that whole story. So if we're going to compare the three people that were taken to heaven, I think sometimes, at least in my own mind, I have a habit of thinking about Enoch as this perfect person that walking with God, he made no mistakes. He was just this great person. That's why he was pleasing to God and he was taken to heaven. But if there are two other people that were taken to heaven, we look at their lives, they are anything but perfect. Moses, in fact, was denied the promised land because of a mistake that he made. Elijah, we see his ups and downs, the valleys that he goes through in this relationship with God. And so if they're anything similar to Enoch, Enoch had those same struggles.
12: Well isn't it interesting that now we're going to compare basically two or three scriptures in Genesis with two scriptures in Hebrews. Now, the stories you gave of Moses and Elijah, we have lots of information on there. I mean, whole chapters.
11: Right.
12: I mean, Moses, probably there isn't in the Old Testament anybody talked about besides God more than Moses.
11: Yeah, him and Abraham, perhaps. Yeah.
12: I mean, they're just talked about all the time. So we have lots of information. So it looks to me like, based on what I can know from these verses, that I could say to Genesis, what was unique with Enoch? And the answer is going to be, he walked with God. Oh, then that's going to raise a question to me of what does walking or journeying with God look like? And then if I come to Paul, when he's giving the exemplary, here's the heroes of faith, he's going to say, look at Enoch. And then I'm going to say, man, I don't know much about Enoch. What was special about Enoch? And Paul's going to say, oh, he had a testimony that he pleased God. Oh, well, how did he please God? Then in the next verse, he's going to say, oh, well, Enoch pleased God because he had faith. Oh, well, how was that faith demonstrated? He believed there was a God.
11: Right.
12: Now, wait a minute. You're saying the hero of faith that we're talking about, that the man walks with God straight to heaven, is based on the testimony he believed there is a God.
11: Right. Yeah. And so then comparing his life with the other two people that went to heaven, we can assume that he isn't this perfect person because we know that nobody is perfect like that, that nobody, he had ups and downs. He had days where he struggled. He had days where he was happy. He had days where he was sad. Those days don't discount you walking with God. Those don't mean that you're not in a journey with God. It's all part of the journey.
12: So then what we conclude, it seems to me then, for those who will listen to this broadcast, that those who believe that there is a God understand what that means to God. Enoch believed God existed to the point that he would journey with him. And that made God happy. So even I may think that my life is ordinary. I may think, well, there's nothing really that spectacular is happening, because sometimes we dwell upon the spectacular. When God is saying, if you believe that I exist and you're willing to journey with me, that makes me so happy. Then if somebody's listening or listens to this podcast and they don't believe there is God, but something is drawing them and stirring in their heart, I think we ought to talk just a little bit about what are the evidences and how could you know that there is a God? Now, we'll never know past faith, right?
11: Right.
12: Because it even says, by faith he believed there is God. But, you know, the Bible, just quickly, Michael, gives us some evidences. For instance, in Psalms

0: Go out at 2 o'clock in the morning. Look up, see the Milky Way. And when you're standing there looking at the Milky Way, then ask yourself, how am I feeling right now? And I'm saying you're going to feel what every person who looks at the Milky Way feels. You're going to feel 2 inches tall.
1: Mm-hmm.
0: Because the magnificence of nature speaks of something else.
1: Yeah, that's what it says that in Romans, that it's talking about how God reveals himself. And it says that God has made all these things evident to us or to them. For God made it evident to them. For since the creation of the world, his invisible attributes, his eternal power and divine nature have been clearly seen, being understood through what has been made, so that we are without excuse. Wow. So that we can know his invisible attributes, we can know his eternal power, we can know his divine nature, because we have clearly seen what he has made.
0: Do you know, I haven't been everywhere in the world, but I have traveled to many countries, and I've traveled to many countries that are absolutely poverty-stricken, uneducated. I've been in jungles. I've been in isolated places. Do you know what I have discovered? Every society in the whole world, I mean, who is it that says there is no God? There's only one group of people. It's educated people.
1: Mm-hmm.
0: There is no society that doesn't believe there is a God. They may not understand about God, but they actually believe there is something above them. That's what is placed in the heart of every human being. The only way to get it out of there is to educate it out of there.
1: Mm-hmm.
0: But by faith, if you look at nature and the magnificence of it, something is going to stir in your heart.
1: Yeah. And just to address that for a second, because I know there are people who say, like, since the more educated you become, as far as doctorates or master's degrees, bachelor's degree, whatever it is, the more educated you become in that regard, the more likely it is, just statistically, that that group of people does not believe in God, right? So there are people that conclude that the more educated you become, it means you're getting smarter, and so you don't have to believe in a child's fairy tale of a God, but only people who are uneducated need to believe in this child's fairy tale that there is a God. But I don't think that's what you're saying.
0: No,
1: there.
0: I am not saying that at all. And if I'm intimating, I'm thank you for trying to open that up. I'm not saying that, because based on if people interpreted what I said as that, then they would say, oh, Dean is saying we shouldn't become educated. There are multitudes of educated, highly educated people that believe in God.
1: Right. But what we're meaning here, or at least I don't want to put words, so correct me if I'm wrong. What we're talking about here is I believe that every worldview out there, there is no education system that's not teaching a worldview. There's no unbiased, so to speak. There's no objective, we're going to teach you truth. No, that's all because of a basis in a worldview or what they believe about the universe. And so the only way to deny or to get away from the basic instinct that we have that there is something greater than us is to adopt a worldview and pursue that line of education. Does that make sense?
0: Yes, that's right. So if we think about it then, if somebody says, but how can I know the existence of God? Number one, nature is an evidence.
1: Mm-hmm.
0: Then I can just look at the Bible itself. But of course, that's going to lead to the question of, but how do I know that's true? But the Bible gives itself evidences that you can look at. And we're not going to go into depth of that in this broadcast, but I would encourage people to look at the evidences of the Bible, the claim the Bible makes, the predictions. I mean, we could have a podcast just going through what are some of the predictions of the Bible that absolutely became verified and true.
1: Uh-huh.
0: So we could look at those. What is another way? Well, one way that I can know, so I have nature, it gives evidence. The Bible gives evidence. You know, the movement of God and the testimony of other people.
1: Mm.
0: So there are people who could give a testimony. This is my living experience. And I attribute that to God of doing something in my life.

0: life. That's an evidence. But there is one more evidence that I think maybe we could dwell on a little bit, and that's going to be found, we're going to look at the one in Matthew, but this is in the other Gospels also. And that's going to be in Matthew. Jesus even asked this question, Matthew 16. In verse 15, Jesus said to them, "Who do you," talking to the disciples, "who do you say that I am?" That's a good question. Who do you, everybody's going to have to answer that question. Who do you say that Christ is? Peter said, "You are the Christ, the Son of the living God." Jesus answered and said to him, "Blessed are you, Simon Barjona, for flesh and blood has not revealed this to you, but my Father who is in heaven." So one of the evidences to be able to know and understand that there is a God is that Jesus says it is revealed to you.
1: Mm-hmm.
0: If you take nature, the Bible, testimony of other people, and even what happens in your own heart, it will never go past that you still need faith.
1: Mm-hmm.
0: But it gives a foundation enough that as Enoch came to God, what pleased him? Enoch came to the conclusion, there is a God.
1: Right.
0: To the point that he was willing to journey with him. It was a life-altering experience that he said, "Man, after what I've seen, what did you discover?" Well, what I discovered was, you know what? There really is a God. That is pleasing.
1: You know, you can correct me. This might be speculation, but I'm just going back to what we read earlier about Enoch. And something just caught my mind as you're talking about there, just the own the own experience you have that would draw you to know God. It says that Jared had Enoch, and Jared lived 962 years, and he died. And then Enoch lived 65 years, and he became the father of Methuselah. Then Enoch walked with God 300 years after he became the father of Methuselah and had other sons and daughters. Correct me if I'm wrong, this might be speculation, but it seems that there was a turning point in Enoch's life at the birth of his son Methuselah, that then he walked with God 300 years after he had his son, and he had other sons and daughters. But then Enoch walked with God, and he was not, for God took him. Does that seem
0: like— I think there is a connection. I think the Bible portrays, because it will even ask questions. Like the Bible will ask a question, can a mother turn against her child?
1: Mm-hmm.
0: And the Bible say, yeah, that's possible, but we don't expect that. And then says, but I love you more than that. I think that the connection is that probably Enoch, so when he had his children, held his first child, begin to watch them develop, saw how there was such love in his own heart for that child, it opened the possibilities of belief that there is a God,
1: mm-hmm.
0: and that God loves me.
1: Mm-hmm. Yeah, so that's another evidence then. It's a witness that God gives, but also the witness of potentially what a family could be. I mean, I'm your son, and you have four other daughters, and they are... we have now eight. I have eight nieces and nephews. You have eight grandkids now, and with each new grandkid or with each new niece or nephew on my end, you can see how the parents actually change their life, their lifestyle, their way they think,
0: That's
1: the
0: true.
1: Way they talk, the things that interest them. They change based on what their new child.
0: You know, you led us into a podcast a while ago to talk about community. And family is the first community.
1: Right.
0: Then families together can become a body of believers and can become a Christian community. But that all starts with a community of family. The community of family, the whole purpose of that is to be a study in the love of God.
1: Hmm.
0: And that family can demonstrate that and become the basis that we can believe. I just can't get past that the very basis is, Enoch, What was the great discovery? Man, I believe there is a God.
1: Right.
0: And that pleased God. And he journeyed and walked with God. So to me, it's not just say, I believe there is a God. Is it to the point, by faith, I so believe there is a God that I'm willing to journey with that God?
1: Mm-hmm.
0: And journey, walking with God, journeying with God, gives me the picture that in everyday living, I have the privilege of acknowledging and knowing that God is with me.
1: Mm.
0: Which means if I have to mow the grass today, there is a God.
1: Mm-hmm.
0: And I can journey with him. What happens if we want to go on a picnic? There is a God. And I can walk with him. So to me, yeah, I'm not looking at the perfection. Wow, was there a perfection in Enoch's life that we know or don't know? I'm not looking for that. I'm looking that there is a God, and that was so important to Enoch that it's described every day he walked with God.
1: Hmm. Yeah, there's really no separation between, yeah, we get it wrong all the time. We talk about like our religious life or our spiritual life or whatever it is, as if there is something else. Like we talk about going to church, we talk about church activities, all these different things as if it's something else than our normal life or our regular life. But they're, if we are indeed on a journey with God, they're intertwined to the point where you can't distinguish them. That life with God is just life. It's just what you do on a day-to-day basis. It's just what going to the supermarket. It's going right, taking your kids to a soccer game, whatever it is. Life with God is just life. It's not, it doesn't, it's not an event that takes place in a cathedral. It's not an event that takes place at a home. It's just something that happens every day. It's an everyday experience.
0: And the Bible says of that common journey with the belief, Enoch, what did you discover? I discovered there is God. How did you respond? I walked with him.
1: Mm-hmm.
0: And he walked with me. We journeyed together, and that pleased God. I think that it's still pleasing to God for a person to say the common journey.
1: Mm-hmm.
0: God is still walking with us, and we can walk with him.
1: Right. No miracles recorded that he did,
0: nothing recorded like that.
1: So that, and I think that's important because it gives us that aspect of faith. Because when we think of faith, we think maybe of raising the dead, causing things to, miracles take place like that. And that's not to say that that doesn't, like, this isn't to split faith into two categories of like those kind of faith and that kind of faith. Obviously, it takes faith to perform, to have a miracle happen like that. But ultimately, it comes down to belief in God. Even when the guy, I'm forgetting the chapter it's in, but the man with the son who's possessed by a demon, Jesus says, do you believe? And he says, I believe, but help my unbelief. The belief is in belief that I know God is going to act, right?
0: That's right. Yeah, I think that's Mark 9. I'm not sure, yeah, but Mark, I think 9. It's Mark 9. But that's exactly right. So to me, we build things so much that we can almost be driven to despair because we say, but that isn't happening in my life.
1: Right. I have no faith. I must have no faith because these great things aren't taking place.
0: To say there is a God is great faith.
1: Yep. And is pleasing enough to God that to be taken up.
0: You know, before we end, I'd just like to say I heard it put this way one day, that it was explained, and a younger person explained it, saying, I don't know how it all works, but it seems to me like every day Enoch and God walk together.
1: Mm-hmm.
0: And they would go out and walk. Then it just happened that one day when they were walking together and it was time for Enoch to go home, that God said, hey, we're closer to my home than yours. Let's just go to mine.
1: That's funny. That's really funny, actually. Yeah.
0: But it's simplistic. But it impresses me the commonness of the journey.
1: Yeah.
0: That what we would call common becomes spectacular and pleasing to God just by the simplicity of I believe.
1: Yeah, it brings to mind, talking about walking like that, it brings to mind if I'm walking with my spouse down the road, just holding hands, walking, we don't even have to be talking about anything, but just being in each other's presence, sharing that experience, it makes all the difference in the world. It's something to build up your relationship like that. I've seen that even in the last 2 months that I've been married or something like that.
0: Yes, that's right.
1: Yeah. So I think what we're going to need to do then, talking about the journey of God, I still think there is a lot to be unpacked and explored in that, what the journey of God looks like. So maybe not the next one, but coming up soon, let's take a look at the life of Elijah, because in the life of Elijah, I think it's exhibited so well the journey that many of us face as far as the ups and downs, and yet how he still lived a life pleasing to God in that he believed him and God took him up.
0: I think that's very good. Thanks, Mike, for leading us into this discussion.
1: Thank you once again for joining in to this episode of the More Than That podcast. As always, go ahead and follow us on Instagram at the More Than Podcast. Leave any questions or thoughts or ratings you may have there. Be happy to hear from you and be able to get back to you in that way.

desperate. This man with leprosy came to Jesus, fell down on his knees, desperate for healing. Mark 1 verse 40, God always meets my need when I seek him desperately.

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4: Welcome to Lifestyle Magazine. We're talking about children's health issues today with Dr. John McDougall. And John, it's always wonderful to have you here on the show. You bring some entertainment to us, but also wonderful information.
5: Wonderful stuff.
6: Well, I've been at this, not only at the medical business a long time. It's been 41 years.
4: 41?
6: 41 years, but I've also been at the kid business for
4: yes.
6: a while.
5: Yeah.
6: I've got three children myself, and I have three grandchildren. And so I've been a doctor and a father and a grandfather, and
4: wonderful
6: makes me an expert at some of these
5: right.
6: things.
4: I would imagine. Well, raising kids, though, that's the most guilt-producing thing I've ever done in my life.
6: Yeah.
4: By the way, it really.
6: Have
4: is.
6: You tried grandkids yet?
4: Yeah, no,
6: the guilt's gone.
5: Yeah.
6: No grandkids,
5: good.
6: The guilt's gone.
4: That's good news.
6: I assure you, it's a whole great experience.
4: Oh, that's good. But raising kids, you're worried about health issues. What do people need to know today about raising their kids as far as their health is concerned?
6: Well, the first thing is that all children need to be breastfed, no exceptions.
4: Okay.
6: And mothers often ask me, well, mm-hmm. I can't breastfeed. What am I going to do as a replacement? Mm-hmm. I have no reasonable replacement. Fortunately, kids are tough and they do survive soy formula
5: sure
6: and cow's milk formula, but they're not well because of it. They have an increased risk of sudden infant death,
4: mm-hmm.
6: Maybe some mental decreases as far as their IQ goes.
5: Wow.
6: It's a real serious thing to bottle feed a baby, so don't. You do everything you can to breastfeed that child exclusively to six
4: wow.
6: months of age.
5: And if there's a person who doesn't have enough milk in their
6: that's
5: own,
6: that's a rare thing, Gail. That's really rare. That's most of something created by hospitals and
5: mm-hmm.
6: by drug companies and by well-meaning in-laws.
5: Mm-hmm.
6: The truth is that women are designed to breastfeed. And
5: I
6: in
5: agree.
6: Those rare cases where it can't be done, and there are. I mean, there are
5: yeah.
6: some situations.
5: I mean, there are situations.
6: It used to be we had surrogate mothers. You know,
5: right.
6: it was
5: right.
6: a wet nurse who took care of things.
5: Mm-hmm.
6: But, of course, in our clean society, we would
5: yeah,
6: rather
5: do that.
6: A dirty
5: yeah.
6: bottle.
4: Yeah.
6: It's really bizarre what we're doing. So we need to get back to what's right.
5: Okay.
6: And
5: so
4: breastfeeding.
6: I told you when I became Surgeon General, that would be the first
5: that's
6: thing.
5: That's right. You told us
4: right.
5: about that.
6: Because I was going to outlaw the sale over the counter of formula.
4: Yeah.
6: So we have to get a prescription.
4: Yeah.
6: But we'll have to wait a few years for
4: yeah,
6: that.
4: I think so.
5: Well, what other health issues
6: okay,
5: are bothering kids?
6: As far as kids go, after breastfeeding, then you start them on food. And the right food for people is starch. We've talked about that. Potatoes, rice, corn, beans. That's the right food for children. It's never cow's milk, never monkey milk, never goat's milk. They go breast milk exclusively for 6 months. Breast milk continues up to 2 years. Solid food increases. Primarily starches, fruits, and some vegetables. Now, children aren't fed that way. In our society, children
5: yeah.
6: are fed like they were baby cows
4: yeah.
6: or cats.
5: It's true.
6: Or we give food to kids that you wouldn't give to your dog or cat. We give them ice cream cones, cakes,
4: yeah,
6: cookies. If
5: that's
6: you
5: true.
6: Fed those things to your animals, the Humane Society come and arrest you.
5: That's true.
6: But you can get away with feeding it to kids. It's absolutely
4: yeah.
6: bizarre. And as a result, I mean, the tragedies, I keep a smile on my face only because, you know, you don't want to see
5: it's
6: me
5: so
6: crying.
5: Absurd, yeah.
6: Because
5: yeah.
6: the tragedies
5: true.
6: In kids is just... it's just terrible. Little children, they already begin to have atherosclerosis at 8 months of age. You can find fatty streaks in their arteries. And by 2 to 3 years of age, 100% of the kids on the American diet have already got the beginnings of arteries that end up clogging and giving them heart attacks and strokes later in life.
5: Wow.
6: 2 to 3 years of age,
5: wow.
6: you can count on finding an autopsy. The kids are fat. They tell us that 30% of kids are overweight or obese. Now, when I was going to school, if you had a fat kid in your class, that was a rarity, and that chunk,
5: one fat
6: kid.
4: Uh-huh.
6: But now, you know, with a third of the kids overweight, it's almost the norm to have overweight children. The kids have terrible bowel problems because of the dairy products and
4: mm-hmm.
6: because of the lack of fiber. They've got stomach aches all the time, horrible, horrible constipation, where they don't move for every 3 to 15 days, and that's with a laxative.
5: Oh.
6: And it's due to the milk.
4: 3 to 15 days
6: through
4: between
6: 3 to 15
4: movement.
6: Days.
4: Come on.
6: Hey, I was a general practitioner.
5: Is this common?
6: This is common. I was a general practitioner, and the bulk of my children had bowel problems.
7: Come on.
6: Yeah, it's the way it is, and it's because primarily the dairy and the lack of fiber in the diet. So the kids, some of the kids have terrible arthritis problems, even to the point of deformity, like juvenile rheumatoid arthritis.
5: That's fairly rare, though.
6: It is, fortunately, but nonspecific arthritis isn't.
5: Okay.
6: And kids suffering from headaches all the time and body aches.
5: Now, you do hear
6: the kids feel
5: lot.
6: Bad. Uh-huh. You know, we say that the kids are couch potatoes. I don't think they're couch potatoes because, you know, just a lack of physical activity. They don't feel well enough to go out and do things. They don't feel good. They don't have the energy to be active. I mean, think about it. Mm-hmm. Marathon winners. Mm-hmm. Eat a diet higher in carbohydrate, starch,
7: and
6: the kids don't have that advantage. And they want to be out there marathon winning in the playground, having a good time.
7: But
6: they don't feel
7: right.
6: well enough to do it. And then as time passes, they get tonsil enlargement, which is primarily due to the body trying to defend itself against the foreign dairy proteins coming in. So the tonsils enlarge. They get tonsil enlargement, adenoid enlargement. They get stomach aches and appendicitis, which is due to the Western diet. As the kids get older, then they get greasy skin from all the grease they're putting in their
7: acne.
6: Mouth. Yeah, so it feeds the acne. They get blackheads. And here, you're taking, as children get older, I do remember when I was a young child, what I looked like didn't matter a lot until I got to be about 12 or 13 or 14.
5: And it's a big deal.
6: Then my personal appearance was everything.
7: Mm-hmm.
6: And you look at the kids in our junior highs and high schools today, and the burdens the kids are under, particularly the young girls, overweight, terrible acne problems, they look sick.
7: Yeah, they
6: are sick. And this is the prime of their life when they're forming these important marital and relationships and family relationships, and they have these horrible burdens and suffer terribly, the kids do. And it's the food.
7: So we really
6: have I mentioned that before?
7: I think you have mentioned that.
6: It's the food. And any
5: There's
6: parent
5: a theme
6: who's,
5: with you, John.
7: Yeah.
6: Any parent who has the interest in their children, I know all parents do. I don't mean that with any lightness. They love their kids. They want to see them do well. They pay for a great education. Yeah. They pay for a great moral upbringing. And then they send them out in the world to be fat and sick. You don't have to do that. You can stop that.
7: We can change the diet today.
6: You just got to figure out the right food.
7: Well, thank you, John. We want to move on now to autism and how diet affects that.
6: Food.
7: And again, back to food. We'll be right back after this.
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5: Welcome back to Lifestyle Magazine. We've been talking today with Dr. John McDougall about children's health issues. And we're joined now by Barry Silberberg, and she's the author of this book, The Autism and ADHD Diet. And this book, as I understand it, sprang from your experience, and you've even talked to us on this show before about your experience with your son, and you found that he had autism, but we'd like to hear your story. Just bring people up to date on what happened, what cued you that there might be a problem with your son.
8: Okay. He wasn't diagnosed till 6 and a half.
7: 6 and a half.
5: Okay.
8: Which is unusual. Mm-hmm. Nowadays, kids are getting it much earlier. He just turned 14. But I knew something wasn't right. Mm-hmm. He was having severe meltdowns where he would just throw his body to the floor, bang and scream like he was in pain. He would hurt other people and other children for no reason. He would just walk up to a kid and push him for no reason or slap him or do strange behavioral things like that.
5: Did he speak?
8: He did. He did. Many children with autism do not speak early, but he actually spoke very early and was very bright, taught himself the alphabet.
5: So you wouldn't have thought of autism?
8: No.
5: Stereotypically.
8: At 2, he knew the alphabet. At 4, he was teaching himself to read on his own.
7: Oh, wow. Mm-hmm. He was a bright kid.
8: Very, very bright. Uh-huh. Very, very, very bright. And so, you know, I kept kind of thinking, well, maybe that was it. Maybe he was gifted. Maybe something else. But then there was all this other weird stuff. He had some bizarre obsessions, and all he could do was talk about these obsessions. If you would talk about another subject, it all came back to his obsessions. Mm-hmm. And some of his obsessions, I shouldn't say bizarre, some of them were almost typical, too. Like at 2 years old, he loved Thomas the Tank Engine, which many boys do.
7: Well,
8: but he knew so much about these trains, what color they were, what facial expression they had, how they lined up.
5: They were so real to him.
8: Yeah. Mm-hmm. Another sign of autism is they do, a lot of the children line up items. And so that, who knew, you know, was a situation. Mm-hmm. So he also would do what's called scripting. He would watch a movie and verbatim tell you exactly what happened as a script, word for word for word for word. Again, you think he's a brilliant child.
7: Yes,
8: he is. He's extremely smart. But there were other things, too. Socially, he wasn't typical with other children. Mm-hmm. He was the kid in the corner. playing by himself. Didn't know how to interact. Had horrible eye contact.
5: So the whole social interaction thing just didn't connect with him.
8: Right. It was really unusual. No one really knew what it was.
5: Or did other people pick up on this?
8: Some did. Some did.
5: Teachers or anything?
8: So, yeah. Some, like, you know, one of his preschool teachers thought maybe he should be in a different type of program, a Montessori school maybe, where he could just do whatever he wanted.
5: Freer.
8: Yeah. But that would have been worse because he needed structure.
7: He needed structure. Mm-hmm.
8: And change of routine is horrific for him. And he had severe sensory issues. Loud noises. Couldn't stand it. It was so painful.
7: Oh, wow.
8: Couldn't go outside without sunglasses because the lights were so bright.
5: Wow.
8: I would be cooking.
5: And he's only 6 years old.
8: Well, even younger. I mean, at two and three and four, this all happened as well.
5: So it was his diagnosis, though, was at six.
8: Exactly.
6: You know, a lot of the parents out there are thinking, well, I've got a child like that, but I've just decided that this is just a difficult child. So how do you go from the difficult child to making a decision to change? I mean, you made radical changes to help this young man.
5: Well, even to try to find out what's wrong, even to get a diagnosis, how do you go from, well, you know, he's just difficult, to I need to see if there's something wrong.
8: Right.
6: Was there one thing about your son, or do you think there's one guiding piece of information that you could give other worried parents out there that would say, this is not just a difficult child, this child is having problems related to, well, it's a mystery to most physicians, but in your understanding, and my understanding, related to the foods that this child's being fed, you've got to take that initial step that I've got to do something. This is not just a difficult child. Is it simple, or is it just a whole bunch of things?
8: Well, it's both. Basically, you need to, you know, kind of realize that there's something going on with your child, that there's, you know, something wrong.
7: Which is a hard thing to do, isn't it?
8: Yes.
7: Hard to admit. It's
8: is.
7: Hard to admit.
8: It is.
7: It's difficult.
8: And, you know, there's something called the DSM. I think we're up to five. Are we up to five? It was a four. I think it might be up to five now. It's a book of diagnoses.
5: Right.
8: And basically, with autism, there's an actual list of obsessions, social issues, eye contact, et cetera, et cetera.
5: They will present with this and this.
8: Yeah, you look at this, and then if you have one from this category and two from this category and three or whatever it explains how to do, then you kind of know I have a problem. A friend of mine brought a magazine to me and said, I think this is Noah. You know, this is your son, and this is when I read this magazine. I kind of went, whoa. Yeah, this is exactly what it is. And then
5: so what did you do?
8: We worked, tried getting the diagnosis, and were able to get a diagnosis. You know, by professionals who said, yes, he fits all these categories, and this works.
7: So how did that make you feel? I mean, now your son has been pronounced to be autistic.
8: Right. I was glad to have a name, you know, because it now gave me a path to follow. You know, when it was just a quirky kid, an odd kid, a strange kid, what do you do? What do you know? You know, and some parents go to doctors, and all they say is drugs. Drugs. I'm going to give this kid drugs because it'll calm him down, it'll keep him quiet, just like a child with ADHD, attention deficit disorder. You know, they're hyperactive, we're just going to drug them so they turn into zombies. I wasn't going to drug my child, and that was not the path I was going to take. We were told by the school that he could not fit in the school anymore.
7: It became that severe?
8: He was so out of control. He was disruptive and angry and mean and frustrated and crying, and every change of routine was just horrific for him. And if the light was too bright, or the noises was too loud, or this kid was making a little, you know, noise, he just couldn't handle that. So anyways, we were told by the school, sorry, you know, you're having this meeting, your child is not staying here in this school. Let's go look at another school. Let's go look at an autistic classroom. So we go to watch, and many of these children were nonverbal, lower intellectual level, stimming. A lot of the kids do this, which is called stimming, for stimulation. And then we went to another school. They said, I said, this doesn't fit. So let's go to this school where it's for severely emotionally disturbed children. I said, well, that doesn't really fit my son either. What are we going to do? Well, I'd been hearing about this insane diet. Yeah. You basically take everything away that they eat.
7: Well, let's talk about that diet in just a minute, because we need to take a break right now. But we're going to find what you did to fix this problem in just a minute.
8: Great.
7: And we'll be back in about 2 minutes.
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5: Welcome back. We're talking with Barry Silberberg today, and you gave us a little tease about what you did to help your child with the autism problem that he was diagnosed with, and it has to do with diet. So lead us through the rest of that story.
8: Okay. Many children that are autistic, often ADHD, are addicted to these foods. They eat them and it actually leaks their gut. Their gut becomes leaky, called leaky gut, going into their bloodstream, up to their brain, causing like a morphine reaction.
6: Wow.
8: Like they're high, like
6: with
8: they're out of control.
5: Explain that to
6: well,
5: us.
6: Well, these are what we call neuropeptides or proteins that have a neurologic effect. Morphine's a good description. LSD is another description. Mm. What happens is they stimulate the brain in certain sense to people with schizophrenia. Autism is related to schizophrenia. And as a result, they have an altered perception. And it is, I think the best way to describe it is like a psychedelic drug experience.
7: Wow.
5: So this leaky gut is something that's kind of a symptom of autism, or is
6: no,
5: that common with everyone?
6: It is part of getting the disease.
5: Okay.
6: What happens is the brush border of the gut, there's a one cell layer dividing the inside of the intestine with the bloodstream. And that gets damaged easily, and then it becomes leaky in the sense that indiscriminately proteins can get in the bloodstream, and some that have neuroactive effects. Mm-hmm. And so what you want to do is you want to heal the leaky gut, and you want to take out the neuroactive proteins, the neuroactive peptides that are in the food, which is what Barry Silberg is going to tell you what those what those foods are, what those psychedelic foods are.
5: Okay.
6: In sensitive kids.
5: What did you find out?
7: What are
5: okay.
7: they?
8: Dairy.
7: Dairy.
8: Casein is the official word, which is listed on my book. Casein
6: and
8: is the
6: dairy
8: protein.
6: Dairy means like ice cream and low-fat milk and yogurt.
8: Anything from cows and goats.
7: Okay.
5: Okay.
8: Basically from, you know, animal protein.
5: Mm-hmm.
8: Animal proteins. So it's anything that's using milk to make these foods.
7: Okay.
8: There's also the gluten, which is barley, wheat, rye, and then oats, which are cross-contaminated, usually have gluten in them because they've been in fields with wheat and manufactured with wheat. So we recommend no oats, too. These are generally the foods that children with autism are eating exclusively.
7: Exclusively.
8: They hardly eat any fruits and vegetables. They are eating tons and tons of pretzels and breads and cakes and cookies. Mm-hmm. They're also almost exclusively eating gallons of milk and ice cream, like Dr. McDougall said, and
5: ice
8: cheeses, and all of these things that are manufactured from animal milk.
6: The problem is they don't see, that's all the kid knows is calories. That's all the mother knows is calories. And so one of the big steps in helping the family is to realize there are other sources of calories. Mm-hmm. Instead of saying, you got to give all this stuff up, you got to give up all the wheat, all the dairy, that's all they think about. I'm going to starve to death.
5: Yeah.
6: Instead, you have to say, no, these are the foods that are poisoning your child. Now, here are sweet potatoes and potatoes and beans and all kinds of other non-gluten grains, corn, for example. Mm-hmm. And so you start allowing the family to look at a whole new expanse of food that they can get into, instead of just, if you just throw the deprivation thing on them, it's just like telling people who are fat, you got to give up the fat, the ice cream, the meat, and so on. They go, I'll starve to death.
7: Yeah.
6: No, you say, there's another source of calories that's even tastier.
7: Yeah.
6: The kids will do really well on it, and then you can get them.
7: So, Barry, how did your son react when you started changing his diet?
8: Well, in 4 days over Thanksgiving break, about 7 years ago, we eliminated all the dairy. We cold turkeyed.
7: Yeah,
8: I don't really recommend.
7: So to speak,
8: and in my book, I kind of say, do it gradually.
7: Yeah. Uh-huh.
8: 7 years ago, there weren't as many milk choices. Today, we have almond milk, rice milk, hemp milk, potato milk.
7: Yeah.
8: It's phenomenal. And even more, milks that are made, you know, from other things. Mm-hmm. There's soy milk. A lot of the children on the spectrum have problems with soy. We've talked about this the last time. And so I don't recommend doing soy at first. Some children have no problem with soy. But it's great to try some of these other milks. They have the added calcium. They have, some of them have the added protein, or they get other protein sources. Because that's the big thing I hear is, what about the calcium? We always hear about milk is good for you because of calcium and protein. No worries.
6: That's complete brainwashing.
8: Yeah.
6: I can assure every parent out there, your child will not develop protein, amino acid, calcium deficiency, or any other mineral deficiency if they go on a healthy, plant food-based diet. And what we're talking about here in this case are sweet potatoes, beans, corn, that kind of thing. As the center of their diet, there's you can grow an elephant.
5: Yeah.
6: You can grow a hippopotamus on those kinds of foods.
5: Yeah. Yeah.
6: So you can easily grow a little tiny child. And, and the dairy industry and the meat industry, not that we want to get into that, but those folks are out there to make a little money off you, and they have no one to stretch the truth a little.
7: So how quickly did you see the change in your son?
8: 4 days. He was a different child.
7: 4 days?
8: He went back to school. We had an IEP meeting. And they went, who's this kid? He's calm. He's relaxed. He's more focused. He's just a different child. And I thought, if taking away dairy for 4 days, Wow. And again, like Dr. McDougall says, we didn't just take it away. Yeah, we found alternatives. And that's so much what I talk about in my book. Don't do this, do this. And all the alternatives and all the choices that you have and how you can still get all the same kind of delicious tasting stuff, just a little different. It's experimenting.
7: Just briefly, you're hearing from people who have read your book and tried this. Are they having similar experiences?
8: Huge.
5: Really?
8: Huge. I mean, I have a whole chapter on success stories from all over the world. I wanted people to know this is not a situation of America. I mean, I've got tiny little Nova Scotia. She manages to do the diet. Wow. India. The Netherlands. Wow. I wanted to talk to parents all over the world so they could see this can happen. I get emails every day thanking me.
6: And what's the risk?
7: Yeah.
6: What's the cost?
8: Exactly.
6: Yeah.
8: Exactly.
6: I mean, you risk nothing.
5: Give it a try.
6: It'll keep dad from having a heart attack. I mean, you know, it's a no-brainer except for the fact that there's no profit.
7: Well, here's another no-brainer. We've got to stop. We're out of time. We'll be back with a final word right after this.
3: Lifestyle Magazine will be right back.
5: We want to close our discussion today on childhood health problems, and in particular autism, with Barry Silberberg and with Dr. John McDougall. And Barry, tell us, where is Noah now? How tell us about your success story.
8: He's doing great. He's in ninth grade. He's taking honors classes. He's getting A's. We even moved him from an IEP to a 504, which I won't get into, but it's a less detailed paper. Mm-hmm. Just has a very few things. I don't ever say this is a cure. I will not say it's a cure. Right. Autism is for life. But there's enormous changes that can happen by changing the food.
7: John, just a final word.
6: Every parent needs to start there with family problems. It's the food. Yeah. It's the strongest contact we have with the environment. It's something you have a complete control over. Yeah. Don't say it's an emotional problem or a drug problem or the wrath of God.
7: Let's start with the food. The book is The Autism and ADHD Diet. We recommend it to you. Thank you for being a part of this one. We'll see you again next time. But until then, you take care of yourself. Bye-bye.
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1: 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On each edition, nutritionist, registered dietitian, and board-certified anti-aging health practitioner, Dr. John Westerdahl, will show you how to achieve a longer, healthier life using the latest breakthroughs in nutrition, wellness, and lifestyle medicine. 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
2: Welcome to Health and Longevity. I'm Dr. John Westerdahl. The traditional Mediterranean diet is considered one of the healthiest diets in the world, in part due to its inclusion of olive oil. On today's program, we will talk with our featured guest, culinary expert and Greek chef, Mary Plattis. Mary Plattis, also known as the California Greek Girl, is the co-author of the new e-book, Cooking Techniques with Olive Oil. We will discuss how organic, extra virgin olive oil can be used in recipes that contribute to your health and longevity. But before we get into today's exciting topic, let's hear the latest research and news affecting our health and longevity today.
1: Dr. Westerdahl presents the Health and Longevity News and Research Update, bringing you the most pertinent and important information about your health and longevity.
2: Well, here's a report that says poor sleep or lack of sleep is linked to skin aging. Sleep-deprived women show signs of premature skin aging in their skin's ability to recover from sun exposure, according to U.S. researchers. Researchers at the University Hospital's Case Medical Center in Cleveland said skin functions as an important barrier for external stressors such as environmental toxins and sun-induced DNA damage. The study is the first to conclusively demonstrate that inadequate sleep is correlated with reduced skin health and accelerated skin aging. While chronic sleep deprivation has been linked to medical problems such as obesity, diabetes, cancer, and immune deficiency, its effects on skin function have previously been unknown. The study involved 60 premenopausal women ages 30 to 49, with half the participants in the poor quality sleep category. The classification was made on the basis of the average duration of sleep and the Pittsburgh Sleep Quality Index, a standard questionnaire-based assessment of sleep quality. A visual skin evaluation was completed and several non-invasive skin challenge tests were conducted. Additionally, participants filled out a sleep log for 1 week to qualify sleep duration. Using a skin aging score system, poor quality sleepers showed increased signs of intrinsic skin aging, including fine lines, uneven pigmentation, and slackening of skin and reduced elasticity. Additionally, 44% of poor quality sleepers were obese, while 23% of good quality sleepers were obese. These findings, commissioned by skincare manufacturer Estée Lauder, were presented at the International Investigative Dermatology Meeting in Edinburgh, Scotland. Well, there's five fruits that you should be eating. Nutritionists at the Heartland Health Wellness Connection at St. Joseph, Missouri, help break down which fruits pack the most nutrients per bite, and they found five ones that you should eat regularly. In fact, the more colorful the fruit or vegetable, it even has more nutrients that you'll find in these fruits. First of all, the first fruit is berries. Berries are super high in nutrients and cancer-fighting antioxidants. Deep red, blue, and purple berries have antioxidants called anthocyanins. Research from the National Institutes of Health shows that anthocyanins function as anti-inflammatory agents. The phytochemical also protects against DNA damage. Although acai berries have gotten a lot of health acclaim in recent years, the less exotic cranberry

0: Berries, blueberries, and blackberries all carry good-for-you nutrients as well. Another fruit is tomatoes. Tomatoes contain good-for-you phytochemicals called carotenoids, which give the fruit its red coloring. The carotenoids also contain antioxidants, which means they help fight inflammation and the breakdown of cells. One of the most important carotenoids that tomatoes carry is lycopene. Researchers show that lycopene can reduce the risk of heart disease and cancer. The Mayo Clinic also links lycopene to a reduced chance of macular degeneration. Another fruit to include is bananas. Bananas pack a lot of other nutrients. The fruit has, on average, 3.1 grams of dietary fiber, a necessary nutrient for bowel health, as well as 17% of your recommended vitamin C intake. Bananas are a great form of potassium, especially for athletes. After a workout, the potassium can help boost recovery time. The fruit also contains vitamin B6. This vitamin maintains nerve function and stabilizes blood sugar. Another fruit is avocados. There's a reason avocados are often touted as a superfood. The green fruit contains a high amount of dietary fiber and monounsaturated fat and a low amount of sugar, only about 1 gram per serving. Good-for-you unsaturated fats can improve your cholesterol numbers, which in turn reduces the risk of heart disease. Unsaturated fats also can help with growth and development in the body and brain function. And the fifth fruit recommended is oranges. On top of the high amounts of vitamin C, which serves as an anti-inflammatory, oranges contain beta-carotene. Mayo Clinic research indicates that beta-carotene boosts the body's immune system and can help reduce the risk of several types of cancers, including stomach and lung. Oranges also contain calcium, vitamin B6, and magnesium as well. We'll be right back after this short break.
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2: 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And now, the question of the day.
0: And our question for today is, what are key lifestyle recommendations that can help reduce the risk of cancer? Well, surprisingly, there are just 4 lifestyle factors that could prevent close to 80% of the adult cancers found in westernized societies today. Number 1, no smoking. Number 2, no alcohol. Number 3, a vegetarian diet that's very low in fat and high in fiber. And number 4, normal weight. Instead of 1 American in 4 dying of cancer, the risk could be reduced to 1 in 20 if people follow these healthy lifestyle recommendations.
2: And now, Health and Longevity's special feature, where Dr. Westerdahl interviews leading experts and personalities on vital topics important to your health and longevity.
0: And our special guest today on Health and Longevity is Mary Plattis. Mary Plattis teaches culinary classes using hybrid of recipes derived from her Greek heritage and California's fresh produce. She emphasizes sustainable and regional foods from farmers markets and local producers in all of her recipes. And Mary is a culinary instructor, food blogger at California Greek Girl. She is a Greek olive oil representative for the Bragg Live Food Products Company, which produces Bragg Organic Extra Virgin Olive Oil, which is imported from Greece. And she owns and operates the Greek Gourmet Catering Company. She is the mother of three and lives in San Diego with her husband. Well, Mary, thank you so much for being with us today.
3: Oh, thank you for having me.
0: And I want to mention, too, is that you are the co-author of a brand new ebook called Cooking Techniques with Olive Oil that you co-authored with Laura Basher. And congratulations. I understand your ebook is up and actually been nominated for a Global Ebook Award.
3: You know, it has, Dr. John, and we are thrilled to know that olive oil is such an important subject and category for an ebook award.
0: Well, let's get into, first of all, how did you develop the idea for this book? And I know you have a Greek background and have an interest in olive oil. How did this all come about?
3: Well, I've always had an interest in olive oil, being Greek, and being raised in San Diego with both parents being Greek. Our tradition is being around the Greek table, eating a wonderful, healthy Mediterranean diet. And I was inspired when I took a trip to Greece and actually saw the Greek olive being processed into olive oil. And soon after that, I came back home and started my Greek food blog. And like I said, I want to preserve the Greek traditional foods and that my mother prepared, but also introduce new, healthy, simple preparations of the Greek diet.
0: You know, and I really believe, the Greek olive oil is the best in the world. That's where it all started, the Mediterranean diet with Hippocrates. He even called the Of course, it was organic, that extra virgin olive oil in those days. It wasn't refined like it is today, but he proclaimed it as the great therapeutic for a number of reasons. So let's talk about oil. Let's talk about extra virgin olive oil, because I think there's a lot of people are a little confused about the different types of olive oil that's out there.
3: There are many olive oils on the shelf nowadays, and it is difficult to select that correct, most organic olive oil that you can find on that shelf. I think we need to define extra virgin olive oil. Most olive oils at that level are the highest grade of olive oil that you can find. And in order for them to be called extra virgin olive oil, they must pass standards of the industry from the International Olive Oil Commission and the IOC, the International Olive Commission, and also have seals similar to what you have. Bragg has on their bottle, which is organic and kosher-free, unfiltered, many of the benefits that are the essence of extra virgin olive oil.
0: One of the things that's important with organic olive oil compared to the conventional olive oil is, you know, pesticides and a lot of these chemicals that unfortunately some people use in growing foods actually cling to oils. So when you have a concentrated oil, such as an extra virgin olive oil, you may find some pesticide residues bound to that. So that's one of the benefits of having organically grown olives.
3: That's correct. And what I really enjoy from an extra virgin olive oil, such as Bragg, is they've gone to the extra effort to make sure that it is USDA certified and that it is a first cold press olive oil. And I do believe we might have to define cold press, because that's a new term for many people.
0: Yeah, explain that.
3: Cold press, it preserves the high levels of polyphenols in your olive oil. And what they do, it's they press the olive oil in a cold atmosphere, whether it's with water, but also not more than 80 degrees. Because once it goes over a certain degree, which is close to 80, you lose those polyphenols. So a cold-pressed olive oil is what you really need to look for and shop for at your store.
0: Let me explain. The polyphenols that you're talking about are actually natural types of antioxidants that you find in olives. And particularly what's neat is that in Greece, they use in the olive oil that the organic olive oil that we're talking about is actually coming from Koriniki olives, which are traditionally used in Greece, in Greek olive oil. But the Koriniki variety of olives are amongst the highest, if not the highest, in polyphenol antioxidants. And, of course, these antioxidants are very beneficial for heart health. They may have anti-cancer properties. So you want to get the full organic extra virgin olive oil, first cold pressed. You want it to be actually better to be unrefined and unfiltered so that you even have higher levels of these antioxidants. And those antioxidants almost act as a natural preservative to keeping that oil itself fresher.
3: And also, refined and unfiltered are two terms many people are unaware of. And I think that if we define refined oils versus unrefined, it's important to know this process. And an unrefined olive oil, which is normally an extra virgin olive oil, hasn't gone through the chemical process that it takes to remove the odors and the tastes and the colors of the olive oil. And it's a pure olive oil, and it hasn't been refined. And also, unfiltered, that's another benefit of an extra virgin olive oil, is it's unfiltered. It's not placed through a sieve or something similar to a cheesecloth, but of course in a more, you know, manufacturing process. And so you have the benefits, the little bits of chlorophyll at the bottom of your bottle, which make it a little bit cloudy. And most people would look at that and think, oh, this is not, you know, a good olive oil. But in other words, it's the best olive oil to actually, you know, consume because it has many more nutrients in it.
0: Right, and you'll see the light olive oils and the very clear olive oils out on the market, and you know they've been refined, they've been filtered, so they've taken out a lot of those beneficial polyphenol compounds that have been removed. The other thing about olive oil is that it is a healthier type of fat from a heart disease standpoint, and even from a cancer standpoint. It contains, it's very rich in monounsaturated fats, which experts at Harvard University and other nutritional experts say that the monounsaturated fats are much healthier for us compared to the high levels of polyunsaturated fats, which turns rancid very easily and can actually, high levels of polyunsaturated fats promote cancer, where the monounsaturated fats are more neutral as far as cancer is concerned.
3: That's correct. You know, what's interesting about olive oil as well is you can't determine an olive oil by its color. And it's very difficult for someone who hasn't studied olive oil to understand what that means and understand that the color of their over 700 varietals of olives, and they all have different colors. They produce a different color olive oil. So when someone is out there tasting and looking for a good extra virgin olive oil, they should not go by color.
0: Right.
3: They should go by taste.
0: Right. And it's important that you have very good quality oil, because unfortunately there has been some unscrupulous companies out there that have been blending their olive oil with canola oil and maybe adding even some green color to it and so forth. So there have been some scandals in the industry recently, and that's why it's important that the company that you get your olive oil from meets and exceeds the International Olive Oil Council's stringent standards of quality and purity, and that those that's actually verified through scientific testing of the olive oil to confirm that it is indeed pure extra virgin olive oil.
3: Yes. In fact, when you're shopping for an olive oil, it's important that you do look for some seals and organic seals. The most important, in my opinion, is the organic seal.
0: Right.
3: And that will guarantee you an extra virgin olive oil. And also possibly a harvest date. Many bottles do have a harvest date, and it should be within a year or two, not 3 or 4 years from the day you purchase the olive oil. But also the fact that there are councils out there, and if you can find an olive oil with a seal from any of the councils, that's an additional plus for that bottle.
0: Now let's talk about some of the different cooking techniques you have in cooking with olive oil. And I think a lot of people listening today who love to cook and want to experiment more with organic extra virgin olive oil, for instance, in their food preparation. There's a lot of ways of incorporating this healthier type of fat that you find in olive oil into recipes and replacing some of the bad types of fats that a lot of people add to the foods. Explain some of the different cooking techniques.
3: In our book, we have many different techniques. And as a culinary teacher, this is the question that pops up all the time when I'm cooking. And it's not what I'm cooking, it's how I'm cooking it. So this is the reason we wrote the book, is we wanted to teach people how to use a nice extra virgin olive oil. And that this is what we do use in our recipes, is only an extra virgin olive oil. And one of the techniques is poaching with olive oil. And this is done by immersing the vegetables. You can cook your vegetables in a moist heat. And this is what poaching is defined by, at a very low temperature of about 160 to 180. And we have a recipe where you can immerse. We have garden red ripe tomatoes with onions, large onions, and you poach it in olive oil for, you know, 45 to 50 minutes until softened with garlic and basil. So this poaching method can be used many different ways, but mostly to just bring flavor to the vegetables at a very low temperature, which is important when you're cooking with extra virgin olive oil.
0: Okay, what about some of the other techniques?
3: And we have braising. We braise our vegetables. I have a Greek-style braise where we take our garden vegetables and we braise them on a very slow heat in the oven with olive oil and spices. We also marinate with olive oil. We marinate our vegetables before roasting them. And we have a marinated Mediterranean vegetable medley where we marinate raw all the vegetables for a couple days in the refrigerator. And they just come out so soft and delicious and very fragrant from the olive oil. And we also have risotto. We have a beautiful tomato risotto. We have also steamed recipes with olive oil. And we've steamed them with balsamic rice and dill and saffron. So that's more of a Persian dish, and baby beets and Brussels sprouts. So in our book, we have close to 30 different recipes using olive oil.
0: Now, baking, you can use it in baking instead of using butter and so forth?
3: Absolutely. You can substitute butter in baking, and we recommend a mild olive oil for baking. And basically, it's 1 cup of butter to 3/4 cup of olive oil. Not that you're going to use that much in your baking. Normally, you use about 1/4 cup. But the ratio is, if you're going to use, let's say, 1/4 cup, it's 3 tablespoons of olive oil versus 1/4 cup of butter. So, yes, we do bake with olive oil, and you just have such a rich taste to your baked goods. And we make homemade mayonnaise in our book. We have a recipe for homemade olive oil mayonnaise. We also have vinaigrettes for your salads and your vegetables. And also we roast with olive oil. We roast our vegetables in the oven with a sprinkle of olive oil and fresh herbs. Basically, most of our recipes are around the Mediterranean diet, since olive oil is a standard in that area.
0: Well, tell us a little bit more about the book, and how many pages in your book now?
3: Well, we have approximately 50 to 60 pages in our book, and we do go through purchasing an olive oil and some of the facts about olive oil, and at the very end, we do give some suggestions as well. Unusual things that you can do, like we do have a raw drink, and what we did is we took a watermelon and we used the juice of that, placed a little bit of olive oil at the top, since it does float, and added a few spices, and we actually had a drink made from olive oil as well.
0: Okay. Now, you're co-authoring this book
3: with Laura
0: Basher. Tell us a little bit about your relationship and how you work together on putting this book together.
3: Well, it was an interesting relationship. We are San Diego bloggers, and we belong to a small group of professional bloggers, and Laura is part of that group, a member of that group, and she is of Iranian descent and Persian, and we both have many recipes together that we have shared amongst us using olive oil, and she's a fantastic photographer, so I invited her to co-author the book with me, and it's been a wonderful experience.
0: You know, one thing I wanted to mention back kind of to the health aspects of olive oil, we talked about, you know, it's a healthier type of fat to use in food preparation. But, of course, it is still fat, right? So you want to use it in moderation.
3: That's right. That's correct. Mary Flynn, Dr. Flynn, has recommended that you have 2 tablespoons of olive oil per day if you are not using any other fat.
0: Okay.
3: So, and using those 2 tablespoons would be for the use of possibly just a vinaigrette or sautéing or using it in your cooking.
0: What about storing olive oil?
3: storing olive oil is an interesting, it's very important when you buy your olive oil that you buy it in a very small size, not those big canned containers, because it does need to be used up quickly, within a year to a year and a half. So when you store your olive oil, most people like to put it on their oven. And we recommend that you put it in a dark location, like a cupboard, and of course keep it in your bottle and airtight. Those cute little olive oil containers most people have, we don't recommend those. We just recommend keeping it in your bottle and using it up within the recommended time. And also, if you smell your olive oil and it smells rancid, it just doesn't smell right, don't use it. You need to throw it out. It's, you know, had its time limit.
0: Mary, tell us again about your book and how people can order it and your website and so forth.
3: Our book is an e-book at this moment, which will be coming to press soon in a hardback published version. But for now, it's an e-book that can be found at CaliforniaGreekGirl.com, or you can go through Amazon and find it through Amazon as well.
0: Okay, and tell us about some of the things you have on your website, because you have a lot of information on there.
3: Yeah, on my website, I do follow the Greek community. I do post some Greek festivals and activities as well as farmers markets. I do travel to many local farmers markets so I can see what's in season. I am a seasonal cook and that I love to eat seasonally. So I also post many of my cooking classes and stories of my Greek heritage.
0: You know, it was interesting. I was at a berry conference recently, and they were talking about your promotion of strawberries and so forth. So you really get into a lot of whole natural foods.
3: I do. Many commissions have invited us to many events, and that was one event that we attended, and we blogged and wrote about the strawberries, the fresh strawberries in the valley. And recently I did a tour of the Fresno Valley and met many farmers. So yes, I believe that we do should shop locally and support our farmers.
0: Okay. Well, again, the cookbook is an e-cookbook, Cooking Techniques with Olive Oil by Mary Plattis and Laura Basher. And it has wonderful color pictures. Did your husband take all those pictures?
3: No, we took the, Laura Bashard took most of the pictures
0: okay.
3: on the food, and my husband shot the pictures from Greece, yes, on our trip to Greece.
0: Okay. Well, once again, we both, Mary and I, are big believers in organic, extra virgin olive oil that's been unrefined and unfiltered, first cold press, and actually coming from Greece is the highest quality in the world, and higher in the antioxidants from the Korniki olives as an ultimate olive oil to use in your food preparation. Of course, in moderation, remember it still is fat. Well, thank you so much, Mary, for being with us today.
3: Thank you for having me.
0: Now, some of our listeners have said that they have missed a show or would like to re-listen to a previous show of Health and Longevity. 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
2: 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If you have a medical condition, we encourage you to seek the consultation of a medical doctor experienced in dietary change and lifestyle medicine. And as always, we wish you the best of health.

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1: With SRN News, I'm Rich Thomason in Washington. President Trump says an Iran peace deal is close at hand, could be signed, he says, in 2 or 3 days. The president, on the crash of a U.S. Army Apache attack helicopter near the Strait of Hormuz.
2: The pilots are fine, yeah. Nobody injured. We are going to issue a report tomorrow, but the pilots are fine.
1: If you bought a house last month, you had a lot of company. Home sales surged to the fastest pace of the year, despite higher mortgage rates and prices. The War Department tightens the screws on communist China.
3: The Pentagon has added several prominent Chinese businesses to its list of Chinese military companies. The list includes tech giant Alibaba, electric car maker BYD, and search engine Baidu. The move prevents them from securing U.S. defense contracts. The list, updated Monday, now sanctions well-known non-state-owned Chinese companies that are not traditionally considered to be in the defense sector. This year's list includes 188 entities, up from about 130 last year. Keith Peters reporting.
1: Several more cases of New World screwworm have turned up, including one outside Texas. But Ag Secretary Brooke Rollins says the nation's food supply couldn't be safer.
4: These developments obviously represent a serious threat to our livestock and wildlife, but they haven't caught us off guard. We have been tracking this pest for a long time, and we have fought before, and we will do so again.
1: In Maine and South Carolina, Nevada and North Dakota, voters going to the polls today for primary elections. Maine's high-stakes U.S. Senate contest has generated plenty of interest all around the country. Stocks are higher so far this morning on Wall Street. The Dow is up 300 points. The Nasdaq ahead 8. The S&P is up 21 points. This is SRN News. The Episcopal Church is planning a celebration.
5: Leaders of the denomination say they will gather in Minnesota this fall to mark the 50th anniversary of a resolution that, for all intents and purposes, declared that homosexuality was no longer a sin. This led inevitably to the ordination of gay priests by the Episcopal Church, the blessing of same-sex marriage, and a split in the denomination that greatly reduced its membership, wealth, and property. Critics question what there is to celebrate. Michael Harrington reporting.
1: Colby University political scientist Nicholas Jacobs has been studying the Democratic Party's 2024 election collapse. He concludes that the leadership doesn't understand the voters. He says that especially on social issues, a pattern persists. Working class voters did not move right in reactionary revolt. Democrats moved to the left. He cites polls indicating that Americans who used to vote Democrat have moved to the Republican Party over a host of issues. This is SRN News. It's been increasingly expensive to keep those planes in the air, and it's having an impact on travelers.
6: U.S. Airlines spent $6.5 billion on jet fuel in April. That's up 78% over this time last year, according to new government data. A major industry trade group, the International Air Transport Association, is warning that higher fuel prices could cut 2026 global profits in half. The association's director general, Willie Walsh, says airfares are rising, but airlines are still absorbing part of the hike in their bottom lines. In an effort to contain costs, airlines around the world are raising airfares and fees, cutting perks, canceling flights, and trimming schedules. Last week, American Airlines announced they are temporarily suspending some routes this summer. I'm Jennifer King.
1: OpenAI has filed the paperwork to potentially become a publicly traded company. OpenAI says it has not decided on timing yet, as there are some advantages to remaining private instead of an IPO. More details at srnnews.com.

have you been doing to unleash hope in your life? I'm Mary Lohman of the Christian Working Woman, and that's my topic this week. Perhaps you've never really thought about unleashing hope, but you know, without hope, life is, well, hopeless. You know, if you counted the number of times you talked about hope in a given day, I think you'd be surprised how often your conversation turns to hoping for something. And whether it's a trivial hope or a deep, heartfelt hope, we are often in hope mode. Hope is the foundational building block for our lives. Now, I'm not talking about the kind of wishful thinking we engage in. You know, we hope it won't rain today. We hope we get a raise and things like that. I'm talking about hope that is powerful, founded on God's Word and anchored in Jesus Christ, a hope that's sure. What do you need to do on a daily basis to build that kind of hope into your life? There's a very well-known verse in 1 Corinthians 13 that says, "And now these three remain, faith, hope, and love, but the greatest of these is love." Well, we talk and think a lot about faith and love. We hear sermons on them. We know we need to build our faith and learn to love better. But how often have you ever talked about hope? Did you ever hear a sermon on how to go to a Bible study on hope? Have you ever intentionally worked at building your hope, growing in your hope, becoming a more hope-filled person? Yet God says it's one of the three things that remain, and therefore it should have a place of importance in our lives, don't you think? God places a high value on hope, and so should we. The truth is, we live in a world that systematically and regularly crushes hope, does it not? There are any number of ways that your hopes can be dashed, things often beyond your control. Trivial things like you baked a cake and it fell flat, the weather ruined your plans, someone failed to fulfill a promise, to the long-term hope crushers like death and divorce, infertility, rejection, loss of job. The list goes on. Truthfully, as Christ followers, we have the power to build our hope on a foundation that will withstand whatever hope crushers come our way. And that's what I hope to talk about this week. I hope you'll be with me each day. I also hope you'll join me for our 31st weekend getaway, March 29 to 31. You'll find all the information at christianworkingwoman.org. Have a good day.

0: What is truth? Ever since humans have existed, we've been searching for truth. Today, it's popular to believe that there is no absolute truth. Today's question? Does God send killer hurricanes and earthquakes?
1: I've certainly heard Christians on TV saying that God sent these hurricanes and earthquakes.
2: I think things are allowed to happen, but it's due to the fallen nature of our world.
0: Jesus Christ said, "For this reason I came into the world, to testify to truth." God's word has absolute truth. Here's what the scriptures say. Deuteronomy chapter 31 says, "Have not these disasters come down on us because God is no longer among us?" And 1 Peter 5 says, "Your enemy the devil prowls around like a roaring lion looking for someone to devour." For more of God's truth, visit BibleInfo.com, a public service of the Seventh-day Adventist Church.
3: 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If you'd like somebody to pray with you, keep in mind this telephone number throughout today's broadcast, 888-244-HOPE. That's 888-244-HOPE. Here now is Pastor Mark Finley with today's Hope Lives 365.
4: Fear God, that is respect and give glory to Him. We're going to study about that in our next presentation. For the hour of God's judgment not will come, but has come. When Jesus spoke about the judgment in His day, in Matthew 12, verse 36 and 7, He says, "Every idle word that men speak, they will give account of in the day of judgment." It was future. Throughout the Gospels, the judgment is always something future. But when you come to Revelation, it predicts that just before the coming of Jesus, the clock will strike the hour and there will be an end time judgment. We'll in fact study in a next presentation as well, the timing. When did that judgment begin? What is the significance to you and me that we're living in this judgment hour? Now, the Bible says in Matthew chapter 16, verse 27, "For the Son of Man will come in the glory of His Father with His angels, then He'll reward each according to his works." Again, Revelation 22, verse 11 and 12, Matthew 16, verse 27, when Christ comes, He comes to give out the rewards. So there must be a judgment previous to His coming, before the whole universe, so they can see God's wisdom, His love, His justice, so they can see those men and women that have responded to that love, whose faith has led them through the power of the Holy Spirit to live in harmony with His will. They will receive that reward of righteousness, that reward of eternal salvation when He comes. Again, Revelation 22, 12. Again, throughout the Bible, "Behold, I'm coming quickly." I believe He's coming is soon. That the signs of the times indicate that He's coming rapidly, soon, quickly. "My reward is where? With me to give who? Everyone according to His work." So again, the judgment takes place before His coming. Could we be living in the judgment hour now? Is time running out? We're going to study the exact time period of when that judgment began. We're going to sense from the scripture, the prophecies of Daniel, exactly the time the clock struck the hour. Revelation's prophecies, my friends, are being fulfilled. We are living in critical times of Earth's history. The sands in the hourglass of time are running out. This is a time to open our hearts. This is a time to make a full, complete, absolute commitment to Jesus Christ. If the hour of God's judgment has come, when did this judgment begin? We're going to study that, and this is why it's so critically important not to miss one of these presentations. Invite your friends to watch these DVDs. Invite your friends to watch these telecasts, because we're going to be identifying exactly when that judgment hour began. The books of Daniel and Revelation are companion books. The book of Revelation is explained in the book of Daniel, and the book of Daniel is explained in Revelation. Both of them are prophetic books of prophetic visions. The book of Daniel provides a foundation for the book of Revelation. One can never fully understand Revelation and the message of the three angels unless you first understand the book of Daniel. So let's go back and study this judgment scene from Revelation 14:7 in the book of Daniel itself. There's a magnificent scene in heaven in the book of Daniel. Now, in Daniel chapter 7, you have the rise and fall and the destiny of the nations. There in chapter 7, nations rise and fall. These nations want to usurp the very kingdom of God. Babylon rises and falls. Daniel says, I watched as these nations were rising and falls. You have Babylon, Medo-Persia, Greece, Rome. You have the breakup of the Roman Empire, all these nations. And Daniel says, I look beyond the rise and fall of these nations. I look beyond the conflict of nations on earth. I watched, Daniel 7, verse 9 and 10, till thrones were put in place. The thrones are movable thrones. The thrones put in place. The Ancient of Days. Who's that? The Ancient of Days. God the Father, right? Was seated. His garment was white as snow. And the hair of his head like pure wool. His throne was a fiery flame. Its wheels a burning fire. A fiery stream issued before him. A thousand thousands ministered him. 10,000 times 10,000 stood before him. The court was seated. The books were open. Do you get the sense of this? Here is an intergalactic meeting. Here is a universal meeting of 1,000 times 10,000. Every heavenly being is there. Cherubim and seraphim are there. Angelic beings are there. We have the whole host of heaven crowding in the courtroom of God. The destinies of the human race are to be settled. But even beyond that, God's name is to be cleared. On the cross of Calvary, Jesus Christ demonstrated his love and the name of God was vindicated before the universe. But the question is God fair in dealing with every human being? Has God truly given everybody the opportunity to be saved? In the final judgment before the universe, it'll be revealed the justice of God. I want you to catch the majesty of this moment. I want you to catch the solemnity of this moment, the significance of this moment. Let your mind dwell on it. Thousand times thousands of beings gather around the throne of God. They are there to see God's name honored and exalted before the entire universe. The destiny of all humanity is decided in heaven's courtroom. But more than that, God is dealing with the great controversy between good and evil in a way so that sin will never rise up a second time. Once we see how bad sin is, how evil sin is, how wicked sin is, and once we see how good God is, we will never want to go back to the cesspool of sin again. Daniel says, Daniel 7:13, I was watching in the night visions, and behold, one like the Son of Man.

They brought him near before him. Then to him was given dominion and glory and a kingdom that all people, nations, and languages should serve him. What happens in the judgment? Christ in the judgment. Did you catch it? Did you catch it? Don't miss it. Then to him was given what? Dominion and glory and a kingdom that all people, nations, and languages should serve him. So in the kingdom of God, in the courtroom of the universe, in the inner sanctum of heaven's sanctuary, Jesus steps forth and he is presented with the kingdom. His sacrifice is enough. His righteousness is enough. His grace is enough. And the whole universe sings to the glory of his name. He is given the kingdom. The judgment shows that Christ is the rightful ruler of the kingdom. Daniel 7, verse 14, his dominion is a what? Everlasting dominion, which shall not pass away. His kingdom, one that shall not be destroyed. Now, the judgment also reveals the saving righteousness of Christ and his triumph over the principalities and powers of hell. The judgment reveals that Christ will be honored, exalted in the universe, and that all the powers of hell will be ultimately destroyed. Revelation chapter 4, verse 1 says, after these things, I looked. Daniel 7 shows us the judgment. Revelation 14 shows us it. And also, there is this vision in heaven that John has of the judgment. We get some added insights here. When you study the Bible, you have to compare text with text. You get a little bit here and a little bit there, and you put it together. Revelation 4:1, after these things, John says, I looked, and behold, a door standing open in heaven. There's a door open in heaven for you, my friend. Whatever experiences you're having in life, however you feel oppressed, discouraged, disappointed, there's a door open in heaven. And what does God say? After these things, I looked, and behold, a door standing open in heaven. God says, come, look through the open door. You'll get new courage, new hope, new inspiration. And the first voice which I heard was like a trumpet speaking with me, saying, come up here, and I'll show you things which must take place after this. Here, the voice from heaven says, come up here. Come up here into the throne room of the universe. Come up here into the judgment bar of God. Now, when John looks there through that open door in heaven, in Revelation chapter 4, what does he see? This is a magnificent scene. Revelation, the fourth chapter. And I want you to see it as I read it from Scripture. Revelation chapter 4, after these things I looked and a door is open in heaven. Whoever you are tonight, there's a door open in heaven for you. Whatever you're experiencing tonight, there's a door open in heaven for you. God invites you, as he invited John, come up higher. Take another step. By faith, see what Christ is doing in your behalf. In the light of the judgment hour, see this Jesus who stands for you in the judgment. Gather round the throne room of the universe. Notice what it says. It says, and he who sat on the throne, verse 3, was like a, there was a sardius stone in appearance. There was a rainbow around the throne. The rainbow indicates judgment and mercy. God put a rainbow in the sky after the destruction of the world by the flood, indicating the world would never be destroyed by a flood again. Notice, around the throne were 24 thrones, and on the thrones were 24 elders sitting clothed in white robes. They had crowns of gold upon their head. Who are these 24 elders that sit on the throne? The Bible says they were redeemed from the earth. In ancient Israel, there were 24 courses in the Levitical priesthood. Those priests represented Israel. So the 24 elders are those who have been redeemed from the earth, resurrected at the time of Christ's death and resurrection. Remember, the Bible says when Christ died, the graves were open. After his resurrection, there were those that came out. Who are these 24 elders? They are men just like you, just like me. These are people around the throne of God that God has brought up there to his throne. Why are they there? To represent us before the throne of God. You know, the Bible says, 1 Peter chapter 2, verse 9, that we are a chosen generation. We are a royal priesthood. We too are priests and kings of God. And those 24 elders that are there represent us at God's throne. And if they are there, if they made it, we can make it too. They stand with Jesus around God's throne. Notice what the Bible also says. It says that these 24 elders that represent all the redeemed that one day will rejoice around the throne of God, it says that they come from earth.

0: They face temptation. They face trial. They face difficulty. But they are there. If they made it, we can make it. Now, the Bible also says in Revelation chapter 4, verse 6 and 7, it says that there are four creatures around the throne of God. It's a little strange theme. It says these four creatures are like a lion, like a calf, like a man, like an eagle. What about these four creatures? What do we learn from the history of Israel about them? Israel marched in the wilderness under four banners, a lion, a calf, the face of a man, and a flying eagle. These were the banners that Israel marched under. These banners symbolized God's continual protection, his everlasting guidance, and illustrated the roles that Jesus would play in the deliverance and the bondage of sin. Now think of it. Jesus is the lion of the tribe of Judah, the lion. He becomes a sacrifice or a calf, an animal of sacrifice for us. He tabernacles in human flesh as a man, the face of a man. But after his death, he flies again to heaven as a soaring eagle. So what do these represent? Just as these banners represented God's everlasting guidance, and just as they emphasize his protection, so likewise, these four creatures around the throne of God represent the total ministry of Christ for us. The one who is the Lion of the tribe of Judah, our King, the divine Christ. The one who became a man to sacrifice his life in our behalf. And the one that was resurrected from the dead. As we look into the judgment bar of God, there are the elders that are there. They represent all humanity. They represent all the redeemed. There are there the four creatures representing the living Christ there before the throne of God. Jesus stands for you and me. And we can come from all points of the compass, the north, the south, the east, and the west, whoever we are, every nation, kindred, tongue, and people to gather at that throne through faith in Christ, knowing that Jesus indeed is our Savior. That's why at the end of Revelation 4:11, it says, "You are worthy, O Lord, to receive glory and honor and power." This is what the judgment is about. It's about the honor of Christ. It's about the glory of Christ. You are worthy, O Lord, to receive glory and honor and power, for you created all things, and by your will they exist and were created. We exist by the will of God. We were brought into existence by God's will. We were created by a loving Christ and redeemed by a loving Christ. And one day we will be ushered into eternity by that loving Christ. Now in Revelation chapter 5, it builds on Revelation 4. In Revelation chapter 5, John sees the scene. There is a being with a scroll. The scroll is sealed with seven seals. John asks the question, who can open the scroll? John senses that this is the scroll of judgment. He senses that if nobody can open that scroll, the sins of humanity are there. He watches. As Jesus comes forth, first John is weeping because it appears nobody can open the scroll. But then Jesus steps forth, and Jesus is worthy to open the scroll. The question is asked, Revelation 5, verse 2, who is worthy? The answer, Revelation 5, 3, and no one in heaven or on earth or under the earth was able to open the scroll or look at it. Nobody in heaven, nobody on earth could open it, except who? Except Jesus. No angel could ensure your salvation. No cherubim or seraphim could ensure your salvation. No being on earth could ensure your salvation, but there is one who can in the judgment, Jesus, the living Christ. John says, I looked, Revelation 5, verse 5 and 6, I looked and behold, in the midst of the throne and of the four living creatures and in the midst of the elders stood a lamb as it had been slain. There before the judgment bar of God is the picture of a slain lamb, the living Christ who has died for you and for me, having seven horns. Horns are a symbol of power. Seven eyes are a symbol of wisdom, which are the seven spirits of God sent out to the earth. But one of the elders said to me, do not weep. The Lion of the tribe of Judah, the root of David, has prevailed to open the scroll. And I looked and behold, a lamb as it had been slain. Here is the incredible good news. Before the judgment bar of God, the authority of all heaven, before all of that authority of heaven, Jesus steps forth. He is given the kingdom. Salvation is given to his people. Why? Because Christ has provided ransom, All have sinned, Romans 3:23, and come short of the glory of God. The wages of sin is death, as we've read, but the gift of God is eternal life. We need not fear the judgment. Some time ago, there was a fascinating story that took place in New York City. There was a judge who was known to be very kind and very compassionate. And as this judge was trying a particular case, a man came in before him. And the man was tried because he was a thief. He was arrested as a thief. He had gone into a bakery and he had stolen 8 or 10 loaves of bread. And as he was leaving with the bread, the police had apprehended him because the owner of the bakery had pressed the alarm. The priest came, the police came, and they arrested this man. He was brought to court. And when he was brought before the judge said to him, "You stole that bread." "I did." "Do you confess to stealing it?" "I do." Do you deem that you're guilty?" "I do." And the judge said, "I have a question for you. Why did you steal the bread?" The man said this, "I have a wife and I have 4 children. I tried to get a job, but I have not been able to get a job. I've been out of work for months. My money has run out. My kids were starving. So I therefore went down to find out where I could possibly get them some food. And in a weakened moment, I went into the bakery and stole that bread." The judge looked at him and he said, "You're guilty. And what I'm going to do is charge you a $50 fine. But he said, "Look, any man in my city that has to steal bread to feed his children," he said, "I am taking off my judge's cloak right now, and I am coming down by your side to pay the $50 on your behalf. And I want to invite you and your wife and your family to my home to eat with me tonight." Jesus says to you, and Jesus says to me, "I'm stepping out of the judgment seat. I'm coming by your side. I'm putting my arm around you. I'm paying the price for you. And I want to invite you home. I want to invite you home." Jesus wants more than anything else to have you at home with him. And that's what the universe sees. That's what the universe sees in the judgment. This amazing manifestation of the love of God. And that's why the universe sings, "Worthy, worthy is the Lamb." They have seen a manifestation of his love on the cross. They have seen his intent in the judgment to save every human being. They've seen the ways that he has wooed human hearts. The judgment of God is incredibly good news for the people of God, because eventually it speaks of the end of the reign of sin. It speaks of the deliverance of God's people. Daniel and Revelation describe powers that rise. They describe Babylon that rises, but it does not reign forever, it falls. Medo-Persia rises, but it does not reign forever, it falls. Greece rises, but it does not reign forever, it falls. Rome rises, but it does not reign forever, it falls. The kingdoms of this world rise. There is a power that rises that unites church and state. Rome is divided, and out of Rome there's this power that rises. In Daniel 7, it's called the little horn with eyes like the eyes of a man. We're going to study that in this series to understand the whole issues of the Antichrist, the mark of the beast. But here's the point. Political kingdoms rise. A religious political kingdom rises. But then Daniel's eyes are taken away from earth. They're pointed to heaven. John in Revelation points us to heaven. It says, "Beyond what is, there will be the eternal kingdom of God. All the universe one day will worship Christ and live with him forever and ever and ever and ever. Through the ceaseless ages of eternity, Christ's kingdom will never come to an end. In the judgment, the whole universe will see the glory, the magnificence, the beauty of the plan of salvation. They will say, 'Worthy, worthy, worthy is the Lamb.'" Daniel 7:22 says, "The kingdoms of earth reign until the Ancient of Days came, and judgment was made in" what? "In favor of the saints of God." Christ will step forth. Judgment is made in favor of the saints of God. One night, Martin Luther was sleeping, And as he was sleeping, he had this terrible dream. He dreamed that the devil came to him, and he dreamed that there was a scroll in the devil's hand, and the devil unrolled the scroll, and he saw this hideous evil angel, and he saw a list of all his sins, and it was the judgment, and it was before the judgment bar of God. And in Luther's dream, he said, "Those are my sins." And the devil said, "Are they your sins?" "Yes, they are." "Are you guilty of everyone?" "Yes, I am." Is the wages of sin death?" "Yes, it is." "Do you deserve to die eternally?" "Yes." And the devil said, "You're condemned." But then Luther saw the devil's hand on top of that scroll. And he said, "In the name of Christ, move your hand." The devil said, "No, in the name of Christ, move your hand." The devil moved his hand and said, "The blood of Jesus Christ cleanses Martin Luther from all his sins." In the judgment, not good deeds against bad deeds. Our deeds reflect our faith. Our deeds are important because they reflect whether or not we've made a full commitment to Christ. In the judgment, Jesus wants to step forth for you. In the judgment, Jesus says that he wants to make judgment in favor of the saints. In the judgment, all evil powers will be destroyed. In the judgment, all wicked powers will crumble. In the judgment, Christ will be exalted as Lord of all. Daniel 7, verse 27, "Then the kingdom and the dominion and the greatness of the kingdoms under the whole heaven shall be given to the people of the saints of the Most High. His kingdom is an everlasting kingdom, and all dominion shall obey and serve him." In the judgment, the Father gives to the Son the kingdom, and you and I participate as the royal line in that kingdom. We become princes and princesses and sit on thrones with Christ and worship with him through the ceaseless ages of all eternity. Would it not be foolish? Would it not be foolish? I was thinking of another word, but that's the only word I can think of. A foolish. Wouldn't it be a foolish choice to turn your back on that love of Christ? To turn your back on that invitation to be with him in heaven? Wouldn't it be foolish to make choices for the tawdry pleasures of this world when Jesus offers us eternity? When we can sit on a throne with him, when we can worship with him, when we can travel from star to star and planet to planet and see the vast technology of civilizations that have never fallen by sin, and be his honor convoy, sharing with the universe the depths of his love and the glory of his grace. In highest praise, we will fall at his feet and worship him through the ceaseless ages of eternity. Jesus will stand for us in that judgment. We, with the angels in the redeemed of all ages, Revelation 5, verse 9, they sang a new song. "You are worthy to take the scroll and open the seals, for you were slain and have redeemed us to God by your blood out of every tribe." What was that message of Revelation 14, verse 6? "I saw another angel fly in the midst of heaven, having the everlasting gospel to every nation, kindred, tongue, and people." Here it is. Now, those that have accepted that message, those that have responded to this message of the three angels, those who have understood these three cosmic messages in Earth's last hour, it says, "You've redeemed us," they sing, "by your blood out of every tribe and tongue and people and nation, and have made us kings and priests to God, and we shall reign on earth." We are kings and priests of God. Do not throw away your heritage. Do not turn your back on a love that is appealing to you.
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A few years ago, I started a new hobby. It doesn't matter if I'm on a lake, a river, or ocean, I just enjoy the catch. I've quickly learned that no matter how well equipped I am, there's still a part of the experience that I'm not in control of. I could have a high quality rod, a tackle box filled with the perfect bait, the best weather conditions, and still come up with nothing. I've discovered that fishing is a lot like waiting on God to show up during difficult times in our life. Maybe your life is filled with difficult circumstances, a relationship that hasn't improved, a parent who's getting older and harder to care for, a health crisis that appears to have no solutions. Up to now, you've done everything you're supposed to do. You've followed the rules, you've prepared for the catch, and you've used up all the resources before you. But still, you find yourself sitting and waiting, wondering if God will ever show up. Proverbs 21:31 says, "The horse is prepared for the day of battle, but the victory belongs to the Lord." So let this be your words of hope. The silence you may be experiencing could be the hushed sound of God's arrival. The tools and resources that you've gathered may be God's gift of wisdom to you. And even though you're well prepared, remember the victory belongs to the Lord. It can be excruciating while you're waiting in the midst of the storm, but God is for you. Remember that those who wait on the Lord shall renew their strength. You may not be able to control the catch. You don't have to. No matter what the outcome of your circumstances are, the victory comes from the Lord. Just as you're waiting for the perfect catch, God is waiting for you to recognize His presence in your life. He's never left. He's always been with you.

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0: Create in me a pure heart, O God, and renew a steadfast spirit within me. Psalms 51:10. Renew, a daily devotional for women by women. 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
1: God puts us in places for a reason. Trust in the Lord with all thine heart, and lean not unto thine own understanding. In all thy ways acknowledge him, and he shall direct thy paths. Proverbs 3, verses 5 and 6. All the employees were summoned to the cafeteria for the surprise news that the hospital would close in 3 months because of the buyout, or takeover, by another local hospital. Administration informed us so that we would not be alarmed to hear it by the headline news the following day. It took us by surprise. It felt as if the rug was being pulled out from under our feet. We had thought we'd be able to stay together and see our children graduate from high school, move on to college, and even marry, in short, go through life's passages together. Instead, together we went through a myriad of emotions, from wondering if and where we'd work to how we'd be able to pay our bills. We found out that the new hospital wouldn't accommodate all of us. After working at the hospital for 22 years, I was facing the possibility of finding another job because of the takeover. During this emotionally stressful time, I had the opportunity to witness to my friends and co-workers regarding the precious promises of God. I encouraged them and myself to put our trust in God. At the same time, hospital management found ways to easily eliminate jobs by requiring that we reapply for our current positions. This caused many experienced workers to lose their jobs because, even though they had many years of hard work experience, they lacked the degrees behind their names. As a result, many were asked to take positions that paid far less. And when they refused because the pay was not enough to cover their current expenses, they were terminated on the grounds of their refusal. Many lost the benefits they had accrued over the past years. We shed many tears together as we said farewell. Finally, my turn came, and I was informed that I would be one of the fortunate workers to be retained by the new hospital. I realized that God had prepared a way for me long before the entire ordeal. He had placed me there so that I could point to others to his comforting arms in the time of crisis. He had also allowed me to keep up with my certification and stay abreast with changes in my field. He had directed my paths, and I still feel him leading. Priscilla Charles. Each reading is written by women just like you. Published by Review and Herald and read by Kathleen Bonjour.

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1: It's challenging to understand how an evolutionist relates to God and the plan of salvation. No person is saved by evolution. Everyone is saved through the miracle of creation. David prayed in Psalm 51:10, "Create in me a clean heart, O God, and renew a right spirit within me." Create. As Paul wrote, people who are in Christ are a new creation. Paul wrote that he was crucified with Christ, nevertheless he lived. He died and was resurrected, recreated. In the Psalms, David expressed the longing of the lost and hurting heart. The lost must be recreated. They can't evolve into the saved. Each person must experience recreation, and only the God of creation can accomplish that. In terms of salvation, evolution offers nothing. In the beginning, God created, and He still creates. Let the Creator recreate you today. I'm John Bradshaw for It Is Written.
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Hey, I'm Josh from The Afters, and I just want to share with you some things from the last couple of years. It's been one of those seasons in my life where there's been a lot of loss and a lot of pain. I've lost some people really close to me, been through a lot of pain and struggle in my own life, and seen so many friends walk through some pretty awful tragedies. And during this season, I've seen that God is so faithful, that He's with us in those dark nights, that He's with us through every painful moment, and that He will never leave. There's a passage in Deuteronomy 31:8 where it says, "The Lord your God goes before you. He's always with you. He will never fail you or forsake you. So there's no reason to fear." And that's really what I've experienced, is God's presence through all of that. I've seen God work in some pretty incredible ways. And I know that He's a God that can restore even the most broken things. One of the coolest stories that I've seen of redemption and restoration is in my brother. I have a brother who was a drug addict for over 10 years and was addicted to meth. And it cost him everything. He had been a successful guy. He had his dream car, a beautiful house, a family, his dream job. And he lost everything because of his addiction. Ultimately, he ended up getting busted for having a meth lab in his kitchen, and it was all taken away. He lost his car, his home was taken away, he lost his job, and his children were taken away by Child Protective Services. I remember being so frustrated and thinking, man, he's just a lost cause. He will never get better. And I went to my mom and said, I don't know if my brother is ever going to get better. And I'll never forget what she said. She said, "We cannot give up on the people that we love, because no one is ever too far gone for God's love." And she said, "We need to commit to pray for him." And so we did. We prayed for him every single day. And we watched as things continued to get worse. And he spent time in jail and watched his entire life crumble apart. But ultimately, it was that rock bottom that he had to reach. And he finally checked himself into a Christian rehab. And that was where he gave his life to Jesus. And it was at that moment that everything started to turn around. And since then, he's gotten clean. He's now been clean for over 10 years. And everything that he had lost has been restored in his life. He does have his house again. He has his car. But more importantly than anything, he has Jesus in his life. He has his family back together. He's a great father to his kids, a great husband to his wife. And it's an example that God can restore even the most broken things. And it's really taught me that we can't give up on the people that we love. And God can help us through any of our struggles. There is a story in Scripture that's one of my favorites from 2 Chronicles, where you meet a king named Jehoshaphat. I've always thought that was a funny name. But Jehoshaphat and the people of Judah, they're coming up against this huge army. And they think there's no way that they can defeat this army. And God comes to them and says, "You know what? You don't even have to worry about it." He says, "Do not be afraid or discouraged because of this vast army, for the battle is not yours, but God's." And so Jehoshaphat told his people to trust God, to pray, to worship. He actually had his generals go down and worship God. And they prayed and they trusted that God would deliver. And you know what God did? He went before them and he set ambushes out in front of the invading army, and he defeated the army for them. That's how good God is. And He does go before us. And just like David went before Goliath, we can face anything in this life with the power of God on our side. So I want to encourage you, when you find yourself in the midst of the battle, when you find yourself up against something that seems insurmountable, trust God, pray, and know that He is with you, and that He actually goes before you and works on your behalf, fighting with you in these battles of life.

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Fear, anxiety, they have a way of paralyzing us. The what ifs, the self-doubt, the threat of failure. Sometimes the fear takes over. We get frustrated because we know it's holding us back. The scariest thing is admitting that we just can't fix it all on our own. But the good news is, we're not meant to. Over and over in the Bible, God reminds us that He's right there with us. He'll give us the strength and the courage we need to face any challenging circumstance that comes our way. He'll give you what you need, when you need it, to take the next step in fulfilling His purpose for your life. He's given us these words of hope in Isaiah 41:10. I'll hold you steady with my right hand. I'll keep a firm grip on you. No need to fear, for I'm your God, and I'll give you strength. I'll help you,

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1: Hello, mission friends. Today, we are going to take you from the crossroads of Europe in the country of Georgia to the North African melting pot of various cultures in the Maghreb. Sometimes it can be scary when someone asks you a Bible question, and Troy will tell us how she answered a question through thinking strategically of what the best way to answer was. Here is her story.
2: Language is not the only challenge that missionaries face in the field. We also sometimes encounter awkward social situations. The title of the next story is Common Ground. When I decided to take swimming lessons, I knew the biggest mountain to conquer would be my paralyzing fear of water. I'm still working on that and slowly getting better. But during one of my most recent lessons, I found myself facing a challenge I never thought I would encounter in the swimming pool. One day, Sasha, my coach, shot a sensitive question out of nowhere. Do you drink wine? No, I smiled, still catching my breath after a long lap and scrambling in my mind to find the best answer to the question that was most definitely going to follow. Why? My coach asked. There it was, the question I was waiting for. Well, Chris and I don't drink alcohol at all, I replied. Oh, I remember he mentioned it once, Sasha continued, intrigued. Why? I paused, trying to come up with the best answer. I prayed silently for inspiration. Then I started playing the different options in my head. A. Because the Bible says so. Yes, you can say that if you want your first Bible debate with someone to be focused on whether Jesus drank fermented wine, diluted wine, or grape juice. Better find another angle. B. It is a religious matter. Then the person will likely ask what religion that is, and once you say an Adventist, that is the label that will be pasted on your forehead forever. You will be defined by what you do not do. Adventism is more than not eating pork and not drinking wine. You want to preach Jesus first and doctrine last. Go deeper. C. Because it isn't healthy. True. But you do not want to sound condescending. People can feel when you think you are better than them. Also, Georgians equal anything homemade with healthy. For them, homemade wine is healthy. Maybe go with this one, but sweeten it up? I heard myself replying, we decided we want to have full control over our minds and bodies. We just prefer it like that. I watched Sasha shake his head. He looked genuinely puzzled and almost disappointed. That's no good, he said. That's literally all the fun there is. How can anyone have fun

0: Well then, imagine what kind of courage you need to learn to swim in deep water without some help from alcohol, I grinned. Sasha laughed and then motioned me to start on another lap. He was no stranger to my frequent panic attacks in deep water. I could see that even though he strongly disagreed with my take on alcohol, he was definitely processing our conversation. I came home that day wearing a heavy burden. I had not felt like that since childhood when I was a missionary kid in the middle of nowhere. The feeling of being the absolute opposite of the people I lived among surfaced once again. How could we ever reach these people? They live to eat, drink, and party. We believe that none of the above are key to a meaningful life. There's nothing similar there. What's the common ground? I emptied my soul to Chris, and he agreed that Jesus always mingled with people and started everything from that common ground. He brought the kingdom of heaven into the everyday aspects of life. One day, we will find out how to do it too, he assured me. Recently, our whole family was down with COVID-19. Many people have sent us encouraging messages and prayed for us. Our lovely neighbors brought some of their best toys over to cheer up our children. But to me, the most impressive message was the one coming from Mrs. Inga, our language teacher. Please let me know if you need anything. I am praying for you. I was speechless. Mrs. Inga was praying for us. It was the first time anyone said that to us here in Georgia. At that moment, it was not our differences that mattered. That we were vegetarians, alcohol abstinent, or that we did not party. What mattered was our sameness, suffering, having needs, and praying to the same Father despite our different beliefs. There was our common ground. I smiled and I thought, maybe the next time I have a sensitive conversation with someone, I should just start with that. For God so loved the world that he gave his one and only Son, that whoever believes in him shall not perish, but have eternal life. Will you pray that we will be able to make this message the center of our gospel?
1: The next story takes place in North Africa, where Aaron and his family serves as long-term missionaries. He will tell us a story of a Muslim woman that had a personal encounter with Jesus in her dreams.
2: I want to tell you a story that I so loved hearing for the first time from the person about whom this story is. The title of this story is The Life-Changing Dream. Laila woke up confused and disturbed by her dream. She was a Muslim, so why did the foreign prophet come to speak to her? Seeing the man in white, Laila knew right away who he was. This was Isa, son of Maryam, or Jesus, son of Mary, the prophet of the Christians, whom they blasphemously made one of their three gods. Why have you come to me? Laila asked Jesus directly in her dream. I am a Hislander, but you are the prophet of those Christian people. In response, Jesus gave Laila a big smile and showed her a street full of people from all nations. All of these are my disciples, Laila, and I want you to be one of them. Come, follow me. The voice of Jesus was so sweet, so welcoming. Seeing the multitude from all races and nations drew Laila in, and she accepted the calling. What does it mean, though? She wondered. How does one follow Jesus? Laila decided that to find out the answer for her question, she should go to the only church in her city that she knew about. So she did. She went in, looked at the paintings on the walls, she looked at the altar, the burning candles, and the priests going to and fro, but no one looked at her, let alone stopped to talk to Laila. It seemed as if she were invisible in that alien world of Christians. So that was that, Laila concluded. I tried to follow.

0: or the prophet who spoke to me in my dream. I did my part, but it didn't work. 2 years went by before Lila learned from her friend about another church, the Seventh-day Adventist Church. She told her friend about a dream she had, and both ladies decided to make a visit. This time, they were met with a much warmer welcome. But there was still a barrier, which seemed insurmountable. Both Lila and her friend were deaf and mute, and nobody in the church knew the sign language, so they felt like they were stuck again. But where there is a will, there is a way, goes the saying. And that was exactly what one brother in that circle thought. Apart from supplying both ladies with literature, he made a bold decision. He was going to learn the sign language so that he could minister to their visitors. All this happened some 30 years ago. That brother kept his promise, and Lila and her friend kept coming. When they were baptized, they were the first deaf and mute Adventists in Hisland. They were also the first ethnic Hislanders and the first Muslims in that country to join the Adventist Church. With a shiny smile on her face, which is so characteristic of her, and with her irresistibly good heart, Lila drew her husband and both of her sons into the church circle. She also witnessed to her friends and neighbors within the deaf and mute community, and they began to join the Adventist Church one by one. Eventually, they even organized their own church. As the children of Lila and her friends grew up, a new youth church sprung up, the first Adventist church ever to use the Icelandic language in their worship. Lila's son became the elder of this new church, while his brother actively serves in another town in the only other ethnically Icelandic Seventh-day Adventist church in the world. The young people from this second-generation church are very intentional about making their fellowship welcoming to outsiders. With Islam being the chief religion of Iceland, their focus is logically on Muslims. Upon entering our church building, everyone removes their shoes, like Muslims entering a mosque or Moses standing on the holy ground. In that same manner, the congregation sits on mats spread on the floor. Their music is mostly local and very different from what Christians in the West are used to. Just as Adventists in other parts of the world use Christmas to make special programs and invite outsiders to their church, so this group also uses local holidays to do just the same. And they do it with great success. Apart from Monday, every day of the week sees one type of activity or another organized by members of our church. And people come, Icelanders, foreigners, and even students who come to Iceland from other, much stricter Muslim countries. As if that was not enough, several members of this native church work full-time for a regional media center. They produce online audio and video evangelistic programs for 6 countries, some of which are completely closed for other types of work. This international ministry is also led by Lila's own son. When Lila saw the crowd made up of people of various nations in her dream, she was very impressed. What she couldn't have known back then was that God was going to use her own witness to accomplish much of what Jesus had shown her. People of various nations are joining in following Christ through the ministry of her own and the people that she has brought into relationship with Christ and the Adventist Church. Lila is now retired and old, but her smile, her hugs, and her acts of kindness, which attracted so many to learn about Jesus, are still the same. I tell you, meeting Lila will surely brighten your day. It feels very much like meeting Jesus Christ himself.
1: Thanks to the efforts of Adventist Frontier Missions, many have learned about the truth of the heavenly kingdom and the second coming of Jesus Christ. But there are still people that needs to know the truth before Jesus comes again. If you want to be part in reaching the unreached, find out how by visiting our website at afmonline.org.

0: 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KPOG, the power of God.
1: Judas was not very happy over the role he had played in betraying Jesus. His mind kept going over and over those infamous events.
2: 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When and where do you wish him betrayed?
3: 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Here then is the plan. We'll meet you and you can lead us to your master. 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
5: Judas, betrayest thou the Son of Man with a kiss?
6: Guards, do you a duty? Lay hold on Jesus before he escapes.
7: Certainly he will not permit himself to be captured by this unruly, uncouth mob.
6: Did you speak to me, sir?
7: No, just thinking.
8: They are actually binding his hands.
7: Yes, those unbelieving, unsympathetic people actually touched the Savior and bound his hands. What have I done? I thought that if he was to be crucified, I could do nothing about it one way or the other. On the other hand, I thought surely that if he was not to die, my betrayal would force him to deliver himself and thus show his power and right to be Israel's king.
9: Greetings, betrayer.
7: I didn't mean to actually betray him into enemy hands.
9: Oh, I'm not complaining. I'm just curious. I believe you've been with him for years and witnessed many of his mighty works and miracles.
7: Yes, and I'm proud of it.
9: Betrayed your master and proud of it?
7: Actually, I did him a favor.
9: A favor?
7: Yes. In the first place, I did not believe that Jesus would permit himself to be arrested. Time after time, the authorities have tried to take him, but always he has escaped. I thought he would this time.
9: And that is a favor?
7: There are many things about the Master and his teachings that need clarifying. Is he or is he not the Messiah? Is he or is he not to sit on David's throne as King of Israel? I decided to put these things to a test. If Jesus permitted himself to be arrested, and if he is really the Messiah, the people for whom he has done so much would rally about him and proclaim him king.
9: And this would give you the credit of having placed him on the throne.
7: Exactly. It would secure for me the highest position next to Jesus himself in the new kingdom. I would be prime minister.
9: Oh, I see. A two-sided favor for your master and you?
7: I have trained myself for just such a position. I would be a perfect prime minister.
9: Tell me just one thing. If Jesus had escaped from his captors, what do you think they would have done to you? Kissed you? No. Killed you.
7: My friend, I have that figured out, too. Perhaps you heard what I told the leaders just before I kissed the master.
9: No, I didn't.
7: I said, whomsoever I shall kiss, that same is he. Hold him fast. Had he escaped, I would have reminded the leader that I had warned them to hold him tight, or he might escape.
9: You think of everything, evidently.
7: Of course. I'm a wise and prudent man.
9: Except, my friend, for one big failure.
7: I never fail.
9: This once you have. Your master has been arrested, and he will be tried and convicted. You did not plan on that.
7: Oh, yes, I did, in a way. The longer the master waits to free himself, the more convincing it will be. More people will hear and know about it and force him to be their king.
10: There in the beautiful moonlit garden of Gethsemane, Judas had watched as Jesus' captors bound him firmly. In amazement, he had seen the Savior allow himself to be led away. Anxiously, he had followed him from the garden to the trial at the palace of Annas and Caiaphas. At every moment, he had expected Jesus to surprise his enemies by appearing before them as the Son of God and setting at naught all their plots and plans.
9: Your face, my friend, is pale. You're frightened. Things aren't going as you planned, are they?
7: I didn't expect that Jesus would submit to the abuse being heaped upon him by such a depraved mob of excitement-hungry people.
9: Perhaps, after all, you have sold your master to his death.
7: Oh, no, don't say that. I didn't. He could have freed himself. It's his fault, not mine. Oh, no, it is my fault. I can't endure the torture any longer. He is innocent! Spare him, O Caiaphas! Out of my way, ye hypocrites! I want Caiaphas out of my way! Here are your 30 pieces of silver! I beg of you, Caiaphas, high priest, release Jesus. He's done nothing worthy of death. I've sinned in that I have betrayed innocent blood.
11: What is that to us? That's your affair, not ours.
7: Master, I cast myself at thy feet, acknowledging that thou art indeed the Son of God. I plead with thee, O Lord, deliver thyself from the clutches of these filthy leaders.
5: For this hour came I into the world.
7: It is too late. It is too late. I could have had a place in God's kingdom, but I let the evil one persuade me in one little thing, then another, another, until I betrayed the Son of God. I cannot bear to see him crucified. I will hang myself.
12: Have you ever watched a awards ceremony and think to yourself, man, I wish I could win one of those awards? Well, I actually have with me one of the Emmy Awards won by my friend Eugene. He actually won the Student Emmy, and he actually is the person who produces these one-minute devotionals. So today I get to hold one of these awards as if it's mine. You know, many of us are never going to win an actual award. We're not going to win the Emmy, the Oscar, or a Grammy. We're not going to have a medal around our neck. But the Bible talks about the fact that one day, every single one of us will be rewarded. It says in Matthew chapter 5, "Be happy about it, be very glad, for a great reward awaits you in heaven. And remember, the ancient prophets were persecuted in the same way." You know, you may never win a special award or medal. You may not be recognized for your achievements here on earth. But God has promised you a place in His kingdom. I'm Chaplain Kumar, and this is the 1 Minute Devotional.

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1: With SRN News, I'm Rich Thomason in Washington. President Trump says an Iran peace deal is close at hand, could be signed, he says, in 2 or 3 days. The president, on the crash of a U.S. Army Apache attack helicopter near the Strait of Hormuz.
2: The pilots are fine, yeah. Nobody injured. We are going to issue a report tomorrow, but the pilots are fine.
1: If you bought a house last month, you had a lot of company. Home sales surged to the fastest pace of the year, despite higher mortgage rates and prices. The War Department tightens the screws on communist China.
3: The Pentagon has added several prominent Chinese businesses to its list of Chinese military companies. The list includes tech giant Alibaba, electric car maker BYD, and search engine Baidu. The move prevents them from securing U.S. defense contracts. The list, updated Monday, now sanctions well-known non-state-owned Chinese companies that are not traditionally considered to be in the defense sector. This year's list includes 188 entities, up from about 130 last year. Keith Peters reporting.
1: Several more cases of New World screwworm have turned up, including one outside Texas. But Ag Secretary Brooke Rollins says the nation's food supply couldn't be safer.
4: These developments obviously represent a serious threat to our livestock and wildlife, but they haven't caught us off guard. We have been tracking this pest for a long time, and we have fought before, and we will do so again.
1: In Maine and South Carolina, Nevada and North Dakota, voters going to the polls today for primary elections. Maine's high-stakes U.S. Senate contest has generated plenty of interest all around the country. Stocks are higher so far this morning on Wall Street. The Dow is up 300 points. The Nasdaq ahead 8. The S&P is up 21 points. This is SRN News. The Episcopal Church is planning a celebration.
5: Leaders of the denomination say they will gather in Minnesota this fall to mark the 50th anniversary of a resolution that, for all intents and purposes, declared that homosexuality was no longer a sin. This led inevitably to the ordination of gay priests by the Episcopal Church, the blessing of same-sex marriage, and a split in the denomination that greatly reduced its membership, wealth, and property. Critics question what there is to celebrate. Michael Harrington reporting.
1: Colby University political scientist Nicholas Jacobs has been studying the Democratic Party's 2024 election collapse. He concludes that the leadership doesn't understand the voters. He says that especially on social issues, a pattern persists. Working class voters did not move right in reactionary revolt. Democrats moved to the left. He cites polls indicating that Americans who used to vote Democrat have moved to the Republican Party over a host of issues. This is SRN News. It's been increasingly expensive to keep those planes in the air, and it's having an impact on travelers.
6: U.S. Airlines spent $6.5 billion on jet fuel in April. That's up 78% over this time last year, according to new government data. A major industry trade group, the International Air Transport Association, is warning that higher fuel prices could cut 2026 global profits in half. The association's director general, Willie Walsh, says airfares are rising, but airlines are still absorbing part of the hike in their bottom lines. In an effort to contain costs, airlines around the world are raising airfares and fees, cutting perks, canceling flights, and trimming schedules. Last week, American Airlines announced they are temporarily suspending some routes this summer. I'm Jennifer King.
1: OpenAI has filed the paperwork to potentially become a publicly traded company. OpenAI says it has not decided on timing yet, as there are some advantages to remaining private instead of an IPO. More details at srnnews.com.
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8: Dr. Markham, I happen to know that this first question will cut deep for you because you and your family recently suffered the death of a pet. How are we supposed to cope with the death of a pet? What did you do to get you through it?
9: Yeah, Charles, I wanted to share this because sometimes in life you can go from the greatest high to the greatest low all at once.
8: Yes.
9: So we went to my son's graduation. I'm proud of my son. He's going to be heading off to dental school soon. And we got home that night, and someone had been taking care of our little dogs, and they're half Shih Tzu, half Yorkshire Terrier, and they're called Shorkies. Okay. And when my kids were 5 and 6 years old, they said, "Dad, get us a dog. Dad, get us a dog." So I researched all the dogs, and we got Max and Daphne from the very same litter.
8: Mm-hmm.
9: So Max and Daphne have grown up with each other for their entire existence.
8: Yes.
9: And they've been almost like part of the family. And I guess people out there that have pets, whether they be dogs or cats or whatever your pet might be, you can understand.
8: Yes.
9: And
8: yes.
9: So I got home that night and I let the dogs out to go to the bathroom. And Max usually goes out and goes, does his thing. And he was hanging around with me outside in front of the front yard. And all of a sudden, Max takes off. This was about 8 o'clock at night.
8: Mm-hmm.
9: He takes off from nowhere.
8: Mm-hmm.
9: And he runs and runs. This is very uncharacteristic of Max at 17 years.
8: Mm-hmm.
9: So he takes off. So it's 8 o'clock at night. So for the next 6 hours, we look for him everywhere. You know, high, low, I look all over, sort of a misty, rainy, it wasn't freezing, but it was cold.
8: Yeah.
9: I kept looking and praying for Max. Where is he at? We drove up and down every road. I got the flashlight out. We went, looked in the culverts. We looked everywhere. We listened for things. Everything that night, no Max. The next morning, I live on a mountain. We activate our neighbors. We had probably 20, 30 neighbors that combed the whole mountain. They'll comb the whole neighborhood looking for Max. We had these special devices that would send out sounds that only dogs could hear.
8: Right, right.
9: We looked everywhere for Max, but to no avail. Max was gone. And for the next week, Charles, every time I looked around the corner, I kept expecting to see him trotting up into the driveway, looking for another hug or whatever. Anyway, so that loss was felt. And I wanted to share some things that I did and some other people might want to share with others as well about what do we do when we lose a pet? What do we do when we lose a loved one? We definitely know it affects our brains. It affects our physiology. It's out there. So here are some things that I try to do. This is sort of the order that I did them. And I'm also looking for more suggestions too. And they can email me at heartwisejm@yahoo.com. But this is the state that I did. First of all, I prayed. And I pray, God, please, please be with Max and protect him and bring him back home, if it be your will. I realize that some creatures, they go off, and I read somewhere sometimes that when it is time for creatures to go off and die, sometimes they want privacy and they run off.
8: Yes. Yes.
9: Then I also said, well, there's wild animals, too, that they could have got them.
8: Right.
9: And of course, the thing that bothered me the most was it because I wasn't watching after him close and he just got lost and he never found his way back home?
8: Mm.
9: You know, is there something I could have done? So you had that feeling as well. So I pray, God, take this burden from me. Please direct my paths. Help me. You've promised in the Bible that whenever we need help, you're there for us. So that's what I did first. The next thing I did was I tried to focus on the biblical promises. And I went through the biblical promises from Hebrews 13:5. It says, "Never will I lead you." From John 16, verse 22, in times of grief, God says he will rejoice because the Lord is going to be close to you. From Psalms 34:18, it tells us what we should do when we're brokenhearted. From Psalms 31:14, where it says, "I'm in your hands." So I went back to the promises of God that he would be near me and he would comfort me. And the one that helped me the most was the one, remember that text that says, "I will dry up every tear."
8: Yes, yes.
9: You know, that was, so all of those were reassuring. But even though I knew that God was there and I knew that there was a purpose and God's sovereign will was there, you still have that feeling. You know, you still have that empty feeling that you have to get over. So the next thing that I did in my list to get over the loss of a pet was I reached out to our community. You know, our community was out there the very next day looking. They were a great support, the body of Christ, encouraging each other, building each other up, saying, you know, we've had this experience before. We're here with you. You know, we want to share in your problems. We want to help take this from you. So that's another thing that helped, the community support and sharing the burden with other people. That helped out. And then the next thing that I did on my list was Thanksgiving. Okay. I remember that biblical text, which is hard in times of trials to remember. In all things, give thanks.
8: Yes.
9: Well, how do you give thanks in this trial? But I realize sometimes God uses these trials to build us up, and maybe he's using Max is running away to, it might help someone that's listening to this or share with someone else. So I gave thanks not only for this, that God is sovereign and knows what's best in everyone's life, but I also wanted to thank God for the 17 plus years that I had with Max.
8: Yes, yes.
9: And I read that the average Sharky only lived to be 12 years.
8: Wow.
9: And 17 years was a very long life.
8: Yeah.
9: And I was also thankful that I didn't have to take him to the vet a lot. He didn't have a lot of chronic pain. He didn't have to be put down like some dogs had to. So I found all of the things in this situation that I could be thankful for. Then after that, I did what I call a reflective time. I spent some time just to cry. And I cried for Max, and I don't cry a whole lot, Charles, because unfortunately in the hospital you see death a whole lot, and you know, you can't fall apart every time, but this time it was so close to me, I shared some tears, and that helped. Mm-hmm. I went outdoors and took some deep breaths, and I had some reflective time. And those are some things that I'm doing, and now that it's been several weeks now, I'm feeling much better, but I'm also asking for any other suggestions out there. If you might have lost a pet or done something that's not on this list, jot me an email at heartwisejm, J as in Jim, M as in Markham, at yahoo.com. And I just wanted to share this because it might help someone else out there. And I know a lot of us are close to pets, and it might be other things. I had one time that had a plant that died, and it really was distressing for them. And of course, we all have loved ones that pass away. And of course, it doesn't compare to that kind of loss. But whenever we have loss, we do have a Savior that is right there to help us cope with the loss of a pet. So I just wanted to share that personal experience as we answer some questions and solicit other suggestions that I can share with others through this ministry, Charles. Charles, have you ever lost, did you ever have a pet or a plant or something that you lost that was close to you?
8: Absolutely. Too many times to mention, but you know, what you just said is so helpful in getting through that, in dealing with it, because like you say, it is not exactly like losing a human friend or family member, but it's pretty close.
9: Yeah.
8: And it makes you feel very, very, very, very sad. And to know that Christ sees the sparrow fall, if Christ sees your dog or your cat or your salamander or your hamster, whatever it is, he sees that happen and he knows your heart is breaking. And he has said words in the Bible that Dr. Markham has found and shared with us today. He has put words there to try to comfort us in that time of grief. And that's good news, Dr. Markham, wouldn't you?
9: Yeah, it is. And grief is a very important emotion that people have. And in the hospital, it becomes a health problem sometimes.
8: Yeah, yeah.
9: And I know I've talked about this before, and it's called the broken heart syndrome.
8: Yeah.
9: But in some people, if they don't have a coping mechanism to deal with grief, no matter where it's from, they make a lot of chemicals, adrenaline, and it actually can damage the heart, and it can trigger stress-induced heart problems.
8: Oh,
9: and every year I have one or two people that have gone through excessive grief. Now, usually it's a loss, sudden loss of a loved one, that have a sudden heart problem that's pretty significant. We call that the broken heart syndrome. It was first described in Japan. Takotsubo's cardiomyopathy is what they called it. But we call it here in the States a broken heart syndrome, or a stress-induced weak heart, which is called a cardiomyopathy. So I think even though this is a different topic that we usually talk about, I still think all of these are relevant to our health and well-being.
8: Okay, well, we'll take a short break here as we contemplate what you've just said. Dr. Markham is with us via Skype. And when we come back, we're going to move on to some other areas. One is artificial intelligence. How do I know you're really you, Dr. Markham? I'm not talking to a computer. How do I know you're really you? And we'll talk about some nasal cleansing and something called Entresto on our return. So everybody stay right where you are.

If you're looking to reduce anxiety, lower blood pressure, or experience less stress, consider Matthew 11:28. 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

0: Welcome back to the program. I'm your host, Charles Mills. Dr. James Markham, cardiologist, is with us via Skype, and we are discussing questions that have come in to HeartWiseMinistries.org website. And Dr. Markham, artificial intelligence. I used some of that just last night to sort of clean up an old photograph that we have in our family, and it does a pretty good job. But now we're talking about artificial intelligence on the phone. We're talking about artificial intelligence in the hospital. Tell us about what's going on with artificial intelligence and medicine.
1: Yeah, this is a big deal, Charles, and it's not going to go away. And I just wanted to talk about it to let people know what it is, what it's doing, and how it might play a role in their lives. I'm not saying it's good or bad, but it's here. My son was telling me that people are using artificial intelligence to write papers for them, to do editing for people. The computer does all sorts of things. And what about medicine? It's really revolutionizing and changing healthcare on many instances. Let me give you some examples. We go to patients and we ask them about what we call a history. We get information about their symptoms. We do a physical exam. We do testing. Well, part of the testing we do that's called medical imaging. Well, now artificial intelligence can now analyze the medical images such as x-rays, MRIs, CAT scans, and read them perfectly to assist radiologists in detecting abnormalities, tumors, and other health conditions. In fact, they're actually more accurate than radiologists are.
0: Wow.
1: They don't miss anything.
0: They don't miss anything.
1: They read them perfectly every time.
0: Yeah.
1: These computer-generated things, so a lot of us are concerned, well, will it replace us?
0: Yeah.
1: But it can't see the nuances, and it can't see the clinical, so it can do that. It also, in diagnostics and disease identifications, you can go to the emergency room and put in your symptoms, and then it will tell you, based on these algorithms and other things that AI does for us, it'll tell us, well, what are the tests that needed to be done? It can analyze these tests and say, what are the disease possibilities? And it can analyze that, and then it can tell you, well, what is the most useful disease strategy treatment options that you have available based on this set of data that you fed to us? So it's sort of replacing humans in some ways. Now, they can't examine you, but they can take the data you put in it, they can analyze you and say, in the last 3 million people that came to the emergency room with this set of data, this set of symptoms, we ordered these tests, got this information, and this is what they had. You know, you have a 92% probability of having this.
0: Yes, yes.
1: It is incredible.
0: Well, Dr. Markham, I'm okay with that, but I don't want the machine to tell me. I want you, flesh and blood, Dr. James Markham, to look at what the machine says and then apply your knowledge, your experience to it. Is that what's happening?
1: That's what we want to happen.
0: Yes.
1: And we hope that happens. We're hoping that it's useful as a tool. But as you can see, economics drives things.
0: Yeah.
1: And if AI can replace people, for instance, health monitoring and predictive analytics
0: data usage, if it can do all of that
1: people used to do and replace them. You know, we've already seen medical records that have gone electronics. In the old days, we used to have paper charts. Those don't exist. Virtual health. You know, you can go to AI and get virtual health to even see if you need to have a doctor.
0: Yeah.
1: How about these chat bots where you actually go in and ask your questions? They can go in there and get a chat box, and the artificial intelligence will actually answer your question as it surveys everything that's out there in the internet and all studies and knowledge that's out there. It'll apply that to answer a question. So it can be very personalized because it can analyze large databases to identify patterns and factor, and it can look how these contribute to individual variations in disease and treatments. So it can enable personal treatment plans even more than that. And of course, it can help with the workflow and operations such as coding, billing, scheduling, remote patient monitoring, all sorts of applications that we see. I just want to let people know today that it's out there. It's something that we want to use. but we have to figure out smart ways to use it. But someday, you know, things could change dramatically. And I just want to let people know what's out there. It's changing the way we practice. You might hear about artificial intelligence driving your car, helping your physician or nurse or even anybody help make health decisions. Someday, programs like this might not exist. They will go to a chat box and they'll put in their a question, and they will immediately go to all the data out there and they'll come up with an answer to a question. It's sort of amazing. But what they cannot do is they cannot determine some of the data, whether it's accurate, how the data was collected. In other instances, it goes to some of these social medias and they, you know, it might include that in their answer, but that might not be adequate. So some of this misinformation that we've heard about, these studies that are flawed, sometimes it will look at those and contribute that, but it can't take liability. Okay. It can't take responsibility. So almost all the time it will refer you back to your provider who will look at all this under the big picture. But what a tool it is, Charles. I've been using it in the hospital. Yeah. I mean, you know, if I have something that I want to know immediately, I put it in my AI and it will tell me every case in the world. And I try to use that and apply it to my patients. It's made the world much smaller. I can get databases of everything that's been done immediately. If I need a paper, you know, I can say, AI, write me a paper on this or give me all the relevant facts on this. I mean, it will come up with something that's really beautiful in a short period of time.
0: All right. Well, as long as you're between me and it, I'm okay with that. All right. Well, we have about 4 minutes left here. Let's do a minute each on this. Nasal cleansing, good, bad? What do we need to know?
1: Nasal cleansing, good. We've had a lot of RSV virus in my community. Mm-hmm. What viruses, a lot of them are spread in the air, Charles. And if we can keep the viruses from getting in us and replicating and divided, we have a less chance of getting sick. So a virus gets in the nose, it sits in the nose all day, doesn't get out, it grows and replicates. Yeah. But if every so often you will take your finger and put some soap and water on it, if you want to spend some money on some special agent like betadine or something and put it in your nose and clear out all the viruses that might in there, wash your nose out two or three times a day. That's called nasal cleansing. Decreases the viral load. Viruses can't replicate. Less likely to get a severe infection because the virus is no longer with you. Sort of like washing your hands. Yeah. You get the pathogen off of you. It's a good thing to do. Make it simple. I've done it in the hospital two or three times a day. Soap and water, put it in my nose. It's not pretty. I do it in the bathroom where no one can see me. I wash out all that stuff that might have filtered in there through the days. Yeah. And I have not missed a day of work in 25 years.
0: All right, very good. Entresto, what do we need to know?
1: Yeah, Entresto, new medication that helps patients in heart failure. It's been around for a while. People with heart failure make a lot of chemicals that damage the heart that are called stress hormones. Mm-hmm. Entresto blocks a couple of those. It's a combination. It blocks one called neprilysin and valsartan. And both of these block chemicals that help the heart do better. It doesn't get at the cause, but it can cause the body not to damage the heart. In studies done, people with weak hearts, that's ejection fractions less than 35%, it's beneficial. It lowers the chance of them having heart attacks and deaths. In fact, they looked at 100 people that they put them on this medicine and took them off the old medicine, and they put them on it for over 2 years, and it did help prevent 3 deaths, 5 hospitalizations for 100 people. So it does help a little bit. There's always pros and cons. You need to talk to your doctor, but you're going to hear about Entresto being used for people that have weak hearts.
0: All right. And finally, B12 supplementation. Should I take it or shouldn't I?
1: The bottom line is important, especially for vegans and vegetarians. Mm-hmm. B12 is very important for our physiology. A lot of people that have had mental status problems, they've had other things, no one can figure out what it is. We say, hey, this is B12, and you don't have enough of it in the body. So it's very important that you get B12 checked in your body every so often. If you're greater than 65 years old, you need about 1,000 micrograms a day. safe to be safe. That's just a recommendation based on how well you absorb it. If you don't get it, here's what happens. If you don't get B12, which we make B12 from microbes from the earth, and it used to be in the old days, we used to drink water with microbes in it, but since they chlorinated the water, we kill all those microbes. Yeah. But some people that don't pay attention to this, they make a chemical in the body called homocysteine. And high homocysteine levels increase the risk of stroke. I see it one or two vegans occasionally that have a side effect, and it's just because they don't have enough B12 in their bodies. We can get it also with fortified foods. I looked on a soy milk supplement. They put B12 in that. So many healthy foods have B12 supplements, but if you don't do that, you can take a simple supplement every day. It's very important. B12 and vitamin D3, those are the supplements people most likely need. If we don't have these important enzymes and pro-hormones, we have body problems. This is something simple that we can do. I just want to let people know it's an issue. Pay attention to whether you're getting B12 every day.
0: 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We really appreciate it.
1: It's always a pleasure. 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
0: All right. Until next time, this is Charles Mills along with Dr. James Markham inviting you to remain HurtWise. 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
1: Abraham was called the father of the faithful. God had told Abraham and Sarah that through their descendants, all the nations of the world would be blessed. Finally, one of the great miracles of the Bible is Abraham, over 100 years of age, and Sarah, over 90, gave birth to a baby boy. God had promised that through this son, the Messiah would come. All the nations of the world would be blessed. God would become a man through the ancestors of Isaac. You can understand why Abraham was shocked one day when the Lord spoke to him in the wee hours of the morning. He said, Abraham, he said, here I am. He said, take now your son, your only son Isaac, whom you love, bring him unto the mountains of Moriah and offer him there as a burnt offering unto me. Abraham had come to the place where he recognized the voice of God, and without arguing, he didn't want to wake up Sarah and break this news to her. He woke up his son Isaac, he got a couple of servants, they got some wood, they got the tools for building a fire, and they began a three-day journey. At the end of 3 days, they could stand at the base of the mountains of Moriah, which were the hills of Judea. He left the servants, and he and Isaac started up the hill. They made a 3.5-day journey. Don't miss that. The Bible tells us Christ, from his baptism to his cross, was 3.5 years. One of the things I'll tell you that is a key for prophecy is, in prophecy, a day equals, what? Who knows? A year. You know that. Most Bible scholars know that in prophecy, a day equals a year. And so they made the journey up the mountain. As they're going, Isaac said, Father, and Abraham said, here I am, my son. He said, we have the wood, and we've got what it takes to build the fire, but the lamb is missing. Where is the lamb? And Abraham said in those immortal words, God will provide himself a lamb. The Lord provided himself a lamb. This was a historical talking about the plan of salvation. Here, Isaac, the son, has the wood, the cross on his back as the two of them go up the mountain together. Some think that it was only the son who suffered on the cross. God, the Father, so loved the world, he gave his son. Who suffered more at the crucifixion, the Father or the Son? They both suffered. It was jointly. When they got to the top of the mountain, Isaac was a strapping young man. Abraham couldn't wrestle him to the ground, over 120 years of age probably at that time. He explained what God had required. Isaac was a willing sacrifice, just as Jesus said, Father, not my will, thy will be done. And just as Abraham was about to bring down the knife, an angel spoke.

0: out and said, "Abraham, Abraham, do not lay your hand on the lad or do any harm to him." He said, "For I know that you fear God, since you have not withheld your son, your only son, from me." It's very interesting, the echoes that you hear from the Gospels in this story. And then the angel directed him to a ram that was caught by the horns in a thorn bush. A ram with a crown of thorns was sacrificed in place. So when Abraham said, "God will provide himself a sacrifice," God did provide a sacrifice. Literally that day, he provided a ram. But that was a historical. That was a prophecy that tells us someday God the Father would provide for himself a sacrifice. God the Son was provided for you and me. And that was to help us recognize in the New Testament who Jesus was when he came. He was the Messiah. What a touching story of the Father and the Son together making that sacrifice that you and I might be redeemed. Everybody needs to deal with this issue if we would understand the message of the gospel and the Bible. Whom did the animal that was sacrificed in Isaac's place represent? The next day John seeth Jesus coming unto him, and he said, "Behold the Lamb of God that takes away the sin of the Jewish nation."
1: It's not in the Bible.
0: Takes away the sin of how much? Whole world.
1: Amen.
0: Jesus was to come through the Jewish nation, and the Jews had the greatest honor of any race. They were to introduce the Messiah to the world, which is what happened at Pentecost, incidentally. All Jews were converted that day, who then scattered throughout the then known world, telling that the Messiah had come. God does not believe in exclusivism. He wants everyone to be saved. Revelation closes by saying, "Whosoever will, let him come and take the water of life freely." God loves all people, and he wants us all to be saved, and he's proven it in what he's done. Now, Jesus was called the Lamb of God. There's a reason for that. You can look all the way from the Garden of Eden. You remember when Abel brought a lamb? The sacrificial system was established way back in the beginning. Adam and Eve sinned, and they tried to cover their nakedness with what? Fig leaves. Fig leaves are a symbol in the Bible of self-righteousness. Do you remember when Jesus cursed the fig tree? It had leaves, but no fruit. Self-righteousness is what that means. God said, "Sorry, Adam, Eve, that will not work." The Bible says he gave them coats of skins. Something had to die back there in the Garden of Eden to cover their nakedness. It was at this time the Lord established the sacrificial system. That's why Abel brought his offering to the gates of the Garden of Eden, and he offered a lamb, and God accepted it. And every lamb, whether the ones that Abraham, Isaac, and Jacob offered, or the ones that were offered by Moses in the temple, they all pointed forward to when God's Son, the Lamb of God, would come and take away the sin of the world. And you know, Jesus had to die to save this perishing world. Why was it necessary for Jesus to die? Isn't that drastic? Well, the Bible gives us the answer. It tells us, "For all have sinned and fallen short of the glory of God." All of us have sinned, and all sin is enough for Jesus to die. If you were the only person in the world who sinned, he would have died just for you. But because he's God, and because his life and his blood and sacrifice was so potent, he was able to cover the sins of the whole world. What is the penalty for sin? It tells us, "For," and you've got the answer there, "the wages of sin is death." Now, that sounds pretty drastic. The death penalty just for telling a little lie? You don't understand the true nature of sin. You know, it started very small in heaven with Lucifer, and look at what the fruit of it is. You know, cancer starts as one cell. Sin is a deadly, contagious disease. Now, our Father, God, has been faced with a terrible dilemma. He desperately loves all of his creatures. And when this world rebelled, it would have been an easy thing for God to go, "They messed up down there. Let's just wipe them all out. We'll start fresh." But God is using this opportunity to show that he is desperate to save. And that's why the Lord has to do something drastic. It's so drastic that he has to pronounce the death penalty, because sin will kill the whole universe if he doesn't deal with it that way. But the Lord activated another plan. What does it say? "Without the shedding of blood, there is no remission for sin." You know, blood not only supplies food for every cell in your body, but blood cleanses. Your body is constantly being cleansed. As a matter of fact, in your blood, you've got an army of white blood cells that are constantly purifying your blood from a bombardment of germs and bacteria. The very fact that most of the time we're alive and well is because your blood is cleansing. Well, if your blood can do that, what can the blood of God's spotless Son do? The blood of Christ cleanses us. It tells us that Christ died for our sins. Now, the Bible tells us He died for our sins, and that means, of course, the sins of the whole world. Sometimes we forget to make it personal. People are so worried that they're beyond forgiveness. Friends, give God more credit, would you? Do you think you're a better sinner than He is a forgiver? And if He was able to die and cover the sins of the entire world, think about how much sin is represented in your life, over the course of your life, in this room. Now, all the sin of all the world. If He can carry the weight of all the sin of all the world, can He take care of yours? Yes, He can. He is a better Savior than you are a sinner. Furthermore, it says, "For Christ also hath suffered once for the sins, the just for the unjust." How is it that He could die for our sins? Because we are unjust, and He is just. Now, some people can't figure out how it's possible that this all works. How can the blood of Jesus wash us from sin? How can a just person forgive an unjust person? It would seem like that the unjust person had to pay for their own sins. I'll admit freely right now that there are some things I can't explain. I like the way that Billy Sunday, the great preacher, put it. He said, "I don't understand how a black cow can eat green grass and make yellow butter and white milk. But I believe it. It just doesn't make sense. But it works. And I'm here to tell you today that it works." Why did God make such a fantastic sacrifice for you and me? The answer, you know this one, John 3:16. "For God so loved the world that He gave His only begotten Son." You know, love is demonstrated in giving. It not only says God loved the world, there's a very important two-letter word in there. In English, it's two letters. It's the word "so." It means so much. "For God so loved the world that He gave His Son." I mean, what are you going to give that's your greatest treasure? Your house, your piano, your car? He gave His Son. What must I do to benefit from Jesus' sacrificial death? Answer, Acts 16, verse 31. "Believe in the Lord Jesus Christ, and thou shalt be saved." When Jesus was talking to Nicodemus, He said in John 3, verse 14 and 15, just before you get to verse 16, "And as Moses lifted up the serpent in the wilderness, even so the Son of Man must be lifted up, that whosoever believes in Him should not perish, but have everlasting life." Some of you remember the story in the Old Testament where the children of Israel were bitten by these fiery, venomous, deadly serpents. And they cried out to Moses, "What shall we do?" And God instructed Moses to make a bronze or a brazen serpent, put it on a pole. Whoever looks and believes will be healed from the venom. Have you ever seen the symbol for the medical industry? That serpent on a pole, it's supposed to be a symbol for healing. Some say that represents Jesus. No, it doesn't. A snake on a stick represents a defeated snake. Looking at the serpent on a pole was a symbol that Jesus, by dying on the cross, by looking in faith in Him, He killed the serpent. He took the venom away, the venom of sin that we've all been bitten with, so to speak. That's what this is telling us. How does that happen? You believe it. You know, it is impossible to please God without faith. If there's anything I could leave with you tonight, if I ran out of time, and there's one point that I needed to emphasize, it's very simply this, friends. Do not underestimate the power of faith. The Bible says God has dealt to all men a measure of faith. You have no idea of what can happen when you start believing in God. And incidentally, believing in God also means live in God. Some people think all you've got to do to be saved is you say, "Yeah, I believe that there's a God, and I believe that there's a Jesus, and that means I'm saved." That's an insult. It's not that. It's much more than that. The Bible says in the book of James, even the devils believe and tremble. The devil believes there's a God. It's not believing He exists. The Bible says the fool has said in his heart, "There's no God." It's talking about believing in Him enough, being willing to follow and submit to Him. John 1:12. I needed to give the second part of this answer. But as many as received him, to them he gave power to become the sons of God. You know, the Bible tells us that we are adopted into the heavenly family. Once you accept the Lord, you've got new parents. My family thought I went off the deep end when I became a Christian. And I read a scripture in Psalms where King David says, when your father and your mother forsake you, the Lord will take you up. You're adopted into a new family, and he provides for you better than you provide for your children. How then am I forgiven? Let's understand the science of how this operates. Answer, repent therefore and be converted that your sins might be blotted out. There's a combination of repenting. Now, repentance doesn't just mean saying, sorry, God. Repentance, biblically, is a deep, heartfelt sorrow for sin, sorrow that we've hurt God, wanting to turn away from sin. The Bible says the Pharaoh of Egypt repented whenever there was a plague bothering him, and when the plague went away, he went back to his old bad behavior. That's not the repentance the Bible's talking about. The Bible tells how Peter repented, and he wept bitterly, and he was a changed man. That's the repentance. If on the way out the door, I'm racing for the elevator, and I accidentally bump into you and brush your coat or something, I'm not going to say, I'm sorry, and fall down and grab your ankles and plead for mercy, because I haven't hurt you that much. You know what I'm saying? The apology should always be in proportion to the injury. You got that? The apology should be in proportion to the injury. But if I'm racing for the elevator and I'm not looking the right way and I plow right into you like a linebacker and send you sprawling and give you a concussion, say, excuse me, and then go on down the road, that's not appropriate either. We by our sins, crucify Jesus. Yes. Repentance doesn't mean saying, sorry, Lord, I didn't mean it. That's an insult. We should really understand how much we've hurt him and we've grieved him and we caused the death of God's beloved son. Now, to really appreciate forgiveness, you need a thorough repentance. And that gets to our next part of the question. If we confess our sins, he is faithful and just to forgive us our sins and to cleanse us from some all unrighteousness. Some people have a very shallow Christian experience because they've had a very shallow work with God. You know what David did when he sinned? He got on his face. He did not eat for 7 days. Now that's repentance. To give you an idea of how God views real repentance. And if we repent like that, we will then, David was then again filled with God's Spirit. Amen. Because he had a thorough repentance. God will fill you to the same degree you empty yourself of self. That's the promise. What is this wonderful conversion experience called? Answer, you must be born again. A new birth. Does a baby worry about growing? What does a baby do in order to grow? It receives what the parents provide. The cleansing, and we all need an occasional cleansing, and it receives the food and the water and the milk. You know, we receive the milk of God's Word as Christian babies and the bread of life. And a baby needs to just keep breathing. When they stop breathing, they call that crib death. They need to keep breathing. They need some affection. And as they receive the things the parents provide, babies don't worry about growing. They grow. Who enters the heart of the born-again Christian at conversion? Answer, even the Spirit of truth, which you know, for he dwells with you and he will be in you. Jesus said, I've got to go away, but I'm going to send the Holy Spirit, and he will be in you, and he will be with you. Now, God's Spirit did not suddenly appear in the New Testament. It was the same Spirit of the Lord that came on Samson. And King David prayed, take not thy Holy Spirit from me. And back in Genesis, the Spirit of God moved on the face of the water. God, in the beginning, said, let us make man in our image. God consists of God the Father, and God the Son, and God the Spirit. You don't find the word Trinity in the Bible, but I believe in what you call the Godhead, three separate persons that make up God. In Hebrew, it says a man and woman get married, and they two become what? One flesh. It doesn't mean that Karen and I merge together into a two-headed monster. It means you're two separate people now, but you become one family unit. There is one God who consists of three persons. God the Father, Son, and Spirit. God the Spirit moves into your heart and He guides you. And friends, it's a wonderful thing. When Jesus lives in my heart through the Holy Spirit, what will I do? Philippians 2:13. Both to will and to do of His good pleasure. The Lord will give you the ability to not only be a hearer of the word, but a doer. Some people view the Christian religion as a list of rules. And there's a lot of requirements in the Bible. God does have standards, and I believe in that. But you need to understand the principle. God is love, and He wants us to be motivated by love. Some people try to work their way to heaven. They see God as a tyrant, and He's giving them a list. And you do these things, and we'll stay married. And they're miserable. When you fall in love with the Lord, you still obey Him, but the motive is because you love Him. Amen. You're willing to do His will. That needs to be the principle. Amen. Oh, would God, if the world could understand that, people would want to be Christians. Why should I be confident that my new birth experience will be successful? Let's look at the answer. Philippians 1:6, He which hath begun a good work in you will perform it unto the day of the Lord. Now, when I think about what my example is, who's my example as a Christian? Jesus is my example. A Christian is a follower of Christ. And when I look at Him, I think, I've got a long way to go. And if you allow yourself, you could be discouraged, but you need to remember that He's going to finish what He began. When I look at how far He brought me, I've got confidence that He's the author and the finisher of my faith. He will never quit on you if you don't quit on Him. You're free. You can let go of Him, but He will never let go of you as long as you're willing to stay in His hands. And that's good news. He will finish what He's begun. So don't get discouraged. The Christian life is progressive. You've got to learn to walk and live a new way. Isaiah chapter 1 says, learn to do good. There's a process involved. Why do some people fail in their Christian experience? Isaiah 53 verse 6 tells us, because we've turned everyone to his own way. Now, being a Christian means following the Lord. The disciples followed Him. The way the children of Israel got from Egypt to the promised land, they needed to follow that pillar of cloud. They needed to follow the Lord. As long as they followed, they were safe. And if you're willing to go where God leads you, do not look at the obstacles. So many times the children of Israel got into trouble, and we're no different today, incidentally. They got into trouble because they looked at the circumstances instead of remembering by faith God's power. They'd come up to the Red Sea, and they'd see the Egyptians were coming up from behind with their weapons, and the mountains were on both sides. They'd say, oh, we're in trouble. God said, don't worry, just follow me. And He parts the sea. Don't look at how big Goliath is. Look at how big the Lord is. This is one of the principal lessons in the Bible, is all things are possible by faith. How can I know that Jesus accepts me and that I'm His child? Answer, Titus 1 verse 2, God that cannot lie has promised. No matter how you try and stretch the truth of God, it does not change. He is consistent. When He makes a promise, you can count on Him to keep His word. Matthew 7:7, ask and it shall be given you. Ask and you'll receive. Jesus said you receive not because you don't ask. God is 1,000 times more willing to give than we are to ask Him. How shall true conversion change a life? And there's several things in this answer. First part, by this shall all men know that you are my disciples if you have love for one another. It's a sad fact that the divorce rate among Christians is not much different than that in the world. We've got to learn how to love. That's one of our principal lessons. 2 Corinthians 5:17. If any man be in Christ, he is a new creature who wants to live a new life. 1 John 3, verse 22. We keep His commandments and do those things that are pleasing in His sight. Romans chapter 12, verse 2. Be not conformed to this world, but be ye transformed by the renewing of your mind, that you might prove what is the perfect and acceptable and perfect will of God. We are to be new creatures that do new things. I've got a theory. God designed people to be addicted to Him. When man rebelled against God, it created a vacuum, a hole in our soul. And man is constantly trying to shove something else in to fill that void. Everybody is a sinaholic. Everybody has an addiction unless you are filled with the Lord. Until you learn to fill that vacuum with God, I can simply say, what's your addiction? Because you've got something. It may be drugs, it may be somebody. Some people are addicted to their work and fashion and all shopping. Until we fill that void, we just need to ask ourselves, what's our addiction? We've been designed to be in love with and obsessed with God. And when you have that experience, you're finally happy. What wonderful promises come with the Christian life? Answer is found in Philippians 4:13. I can do all things through Christ Jesus who strengthens me. God is able to help you do what you think is impossible. All things are possible with God. Without Him, you can do nothing. God shall supply all your needs and many of your wants. Amen? He usually gives us a lot of things that we want too. With God, all things are possible. Don't underestimate what the Lord can do. That your joy may be full. Christians are supposed to be on their way to a feast, and so often we look like we're making our way to a funeral, right? That they might have life and have it more abundantly. He furthermore promises that we're not alone. He says, I will never leave thee nor forsake thee. And then in Hebrews 13, verse 6, he says, I will not fear what man might do unto me. We don't have to be afraid anymore. You know, so many people they're struggling with fear all the time. My peace I give unto you. Have you felt that peace that passes understanding? It's available now, friends. You can have a peace, and it comes from inviting the Prince of Peace into your life.
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4: My dear son, this is the 20th letter I write to you. I am sure this journey has made you reflect on your salvation, and I am confident that if you have decided to put into practice the principles presented in these letters, your life will be different and better from now on. Today, I want to talk to you about some necessary steps for your salvation. But before that, I would like to remind you of the signs of Jesus' return, as written in Matthew 24. Do you remember what we discussed before? In the end times, there would be false Christs and false prophets to deceive many. It would also be a time of wars and rumors of wars, with famines, pestilences, and earthquakes in various places. There would be persecutions of Christians. The world would be marked by betrayals and hatred, sin would multiply, and love would grow cold. Faced with all these signs, the gospel of the kingdom must be preached to the whole world, and those who persevere until the end will be saved. All these events have already happened, except for the preaching of the true gospel. There are still many people who have not heard the truth. I am talking about sincere people who, if they hear my word, will respond and be saved. But these people need missionaries who have the courage to go to them and preach. When Jesus returns to this earth to gather his own, there will only be two groups of people, the saved and the lost. Two men will be in the field. One will be taken and the other left. Matthew 24, 41. Which side would you like to be on? Of course, you want to be on the side of the saved. I know that. But for that, pay attention to the steps you have to follow. The first step, my son, is to believe in the Lord Jesus. He then brought them out and asked, "Sirs, what must I do to be saved?" They replied, "Believe in the Lord Jesus, and you will be saved, you and your household." Acts 16:30, 31. The second step is to repent of your sins. Repent then, and turn to God, so that your sins may be wiped out. Acts 3:19. It is a repentance that shows sorrow for your sins, and, as we are all sinners, this repentance must happen every day. The third step is to confess your sins. If we confess our sins, He is faithful and just, and will forgive us our sins, and purify us from all unrighteousness. 1 John 1:9. The fourth step is to be baptized. If repentance is genuine, confession brings you sadness. And if you truly want to be a disciple of Jesus, you will follow his example, because whoever believes and is baptized will be saved, but whoever does not believe will be condemned. Mark 16:16. The fifth step is to remain or persevere with Christ, but the one who stands firm to the end will be saved. Matthew 24:13. Do you want to take these steps, my dear? If your answer is yes, read what is in Matthew 3:16-17, which says, "As soon as Jesus was baptized, he went up out of the water. At that moment, heaven was opened, and he saw the Spirit of God descending like a dove and alighting on him." Before Jesus was baptized, heaven was closed. The door of heaven opened for him to receive the Holy Spirit only after baptism. How is heaven for you today? Open or closed? If you want heaven to open for you, please seek out your instructor or pastor and tell him that you want to be baptized in the name of the Father, the Son, and the Holy Spirit. I long to open heaven for you. My beloved, tell me about your life. How is your spirituality? How are your affairs? How do you relate today's topic to your reality? Write to me because I am eager to read what you have to say to me. Affectionately, God.

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1: Welcome to American Indian Living, a program developed by the Native Education and Health Initiative to improve and enhance the health of people throughout the Native communities. 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
2: Welcome to American Indian Living. I'm Dr. David DeRose. We're here at the venue of the National Congress of American Indians for 2017. We are recording this program in the Exhibit Hall in Milwaukee, Wisconsin. That's where NCAI is in 2017. Some of you tuning in today, no doubt, were with us here in this venue. It's an exciting venue, as it always is, as people are gathering throughout Indian country, talking about ways in which they can collaborate, ways in which they can make a difference. One of those things that is being discussed is health, making an impact in the health of tribes, making an impact in the health of individuals. We're talking today with individuals who are doing that, people who throughout Indian country are indeed making a difference. Across from me is Coral Parrish. Coral, you have a fascinating background. You're tribally enrolled, and you've been actually traveling throughout the world making a difference in people's health. Tell us, first of all, a little bit about who you are.
3: Well, I became a nurse in the early 80s and worked in the hospital for many years helping people. And then I had a opportunity to go up further north in California and take a certification program to become a raw vegan chef.
2: Hmm.
3: That was about 4 years ago.
2: So this is really interesting. So here you're a nurse, conventionally trained, registered nurse, correct?
3: Correct.
2: And then you're going to move into a direction of getting special expertise in cooking as a chef.
3: Yes, that's right.
2: And especially learning how to cook with plant foods.
3: Yes, that's what we use, only plant foods and vegetables and grains.
2: Okay, now this is very interesting. You have a fascinating background that ties you to Indian country. Now, a lot of folks throughout Indian country know some of the larger tribes, but there's many small tribes among the federally recognized tribes. Are you a member of a federally recognized tribe?
3: Yes, I believe so. In Northern California, there's a tribe called the Wiat tribe.
2: Mm-hmm.
3: And my father enrolled us into that tribe when we were born.
2: Okay, so you're tribally enrolled, the Wiat tribe. And this is not one of the larger tribes in the country. Is that
3: no.
2: safe to say?
3: You're safe, yeah. Most people haven't heard of Wiat.
2: So you were sharing with me before we began this show that you have a very interesting heritage, and it's kind of a sensitive heritage because in Indian country there's been this longstanding tension as well as collaboration at times between the federal government and various tribes. Tell us about, was it your grandmother, or was it a great-grandmother who came in contact with some military personnel and had an unusual outcome?
3: Yes, it was my great-grandmother, and we used to visit her. We would travel from the North Bay area in California up to Fort Bragg to visit our family, and
2: mm-hmm.
3: my great-grandma, Grandma Bowman, she lived right across the street from the ocean, and she would tell us stories about when she was growing up, and it always fascinated us. And I think the story that stuck with me the most was she talked about how she fell in love and got married. And
2: okay.
3: So, you know, those kind of stories that stick with you well. So she was telling us there was the point when they were in the area where they were living in Northern California, they were gathering up the Indians and putting them on a reservation.
2: Hmm.
3: And she really didn't want any part of that. And when the soldiers were actually coming towards them, you know, kind of corralling them up, she jumped on a horse and she took off. And she says, "I'm out of here." Well, there was a soldier who said, we can't let this happen. He took off after her. She wouldn't stop. He had to lasso her off of her horse. From there, they fell in love. He loved her. He wanted to support her. And they got married. And so that was our beginning, the history that I know of our family.
2: Now, what I found especially interesting is you would think someone who was seeming to oppose Native American interests wouldn't be interested in his wife maintaining her tribal identity, but it was just the opposite. He was very supportive, huh?
3: He was very supportive.
2: So you actually were raised even some, you know, a couple generations later with a heritage where you valued your Native American roots.
3: Oh, we have always valued them from when we first found out about them. And our family has been interested in, since we're a lot in the health field, we care about our people's health, mm-hmm. and we want to make it as good as possible. So we have a desire to do health teaching and to improve the quality of everyone's life.
2: So, Coral, I know from the little we've talked, and we, just for those tuning in today, Coral and I just met. She's actually part of a team here at the National Congress who are doing health screening and health education. I'm looking actually right across at the large booth. So if you were at NCAI in Milwaukee in 2017, you likely saw in kind of a central area here in the exhibit hall these booths. What all are you doing there?
3: What we're doing is blood pressure screening, mm-hmm. and then we'll test you for diabetes,
2: okay.
3: see where you're at, and then you have the opportunity to meet one-to-one with our physician there who's going to do health counseling, mm-hmm. and get you pointed in the right direction.
2: Okay. So you can hear about the services that they have, and Coral, as a registered nurse, is one of the people delivering those services. So when we started talking, like I said, you mentioned maybe we had met before you had come to a lecture or two or something that I had given in California.
3: Yes, and I think I heard you lecturing at Weimar in Northern California, and then maybe you're on Audioverse.
2: Okay, yeah,
3: or something like
2: yeah
3: that.
2: So I have a lot of health education programs that go out on the internet in various places. So this is our first time, though, really to get acquainted. And so I was fascinated both by Coral's background and also then to learn that I don't know if it's the native roots or what, but something has attracted you to helping people who are underserved throughout the world. Did I understand that correctly in the little we've talked?
3: Yes, you're very right. I became a nurse because I wanted to help people first and foremost. And so after working for quite a few years, then I had the opportunity then to travel. I've been able to travel around the world and help people figure out where they're at nutritionally and try to get them on track with better options.
2: Mm-hmm, mm-hmm.
3: And it's been very exciting meeting people and learning about them.
2: One other part of your story that I think is fascinating is the Creator has had you on an interesting journey. You told us a little bit about it. Now, your family's roots, you said, are in Fort Bragg, so that's northern coast of California, correct?
3: Correct. Mendocino County.
2: And you were born there but left the Fort Bragg area at some point. Am I understanding that correctly?
3: Yes. I was born in Fort Bragg, and then my family just kind of worked their way down the coast to Napa eventually, and that's where I finished growing up.
2: Okay. Now, just for the record, if you haven't been to Fort Bragg, my wife and I have been there, oh, just a couple of times. Beautiful part of the state, and we especially enjoyed all the wildlife that's right there on the coast. I think we saw colonies of seal and whale and other things, so place that's very close to nature there,
3: yes.
2: Fort Bragg.
3: Have you seen the botanical gardens there?
2: I don't think we saw those. Is that worth visiting too?
3: Absolutely. In fact, the property there used to belong to our family.
2: Really?
3: Many acres. Then the state bought the property and turned it into botanical gardens. And as it used to be our family's property, mm-hmm. they let us go in for free because we have a cemetery plot in the center of that, so we can go visit.
2: Really? Well, that is very interesting. So I'm learning a little bit more about my current home state. Some of you know that I still reside in Northern California. We'll have to put that on the list of destinations, the Botanic Gardens in Fort Bragg.
3: Yes.
2: Well, here's what I found also interesting about coral. And Coral, you share with us a little bit more about this because we talked about it off air. You came back to Fort Bragg to get this special training as a chef, correct?
3: That's correct.
2: Now, tell us about what was so interesting about where you were living or where you got that training.
3: Okay. Well, for one, I had always been interested in food, and I've always wanted to be a chef, although it never worked out that I could do that. Mm-hmm. Well, 4 years ago, I found out that there was a school close by me, and I could go there and become a raw food chef, which thoroughly excited me. So I went up to Fort Bragg, and it's a couple, but maybe about a two-month program. So you're looking for a place to stay. I ended up staying in a bed and breakfast.
2: Okay.
3: And I had a beautiful room with a huge window overlooking the ocean. Mm-hmm. And I just felt very connected to that room. Well, come to find out, I was talking to the owner of the bed and breakfast, and this was called the Gray Whale Inn.
2: The Gray Whale Inn?
3: Yes.
2: Okay.
3: And he said, you know, this used to be a hospital. And he said, as a matter of fact, the room you're staying in was the delivery room. And I just couldn't believe it because I was born in that hospital, right in that room where I'm now living.
2: Wow. Isn't that amazing?
3: That was amazing. And, you know, another reason why I found it so amazing is that it was like I was making a full circle in my life.
2: Hmm.
3: I started out in Fort Bragg, went and became a nurse, and now I was going into the health, raw food chef, and I'm right back where I started from, being born again into like a second career.
2: Now, this is a story that I think resonates with all of us. A lot of people want a new start. They want to begin again. They're looking to refocus their energies. And you're really helping people do that by teaching them things that can help reverse disease processes, help them regain better health. Of course, we wouldn't say that everyone needs to be a raw food vegetarian, but if people eat more raw plant foods, just like indigenous people historically ate, I mean, this was part of the diet, and to my knowledge, just about every part of Indian country, they were eating, you know, raw foods, plant foods. What happens in your experience, Coral, when people start making more of those food choices?
3: Well, that's very interesting you would ask that, because what eating more raw food does is it increases your ability to have better concentration, more energy, and generally more of a feeling of well-being in your life, because your body's being nourished right down into the cells where it needs to be.
2: So you're not burdening your body with all these added oils, and you're not raising your blood pressure with a bunch of added salt, and you're really just on a much simpler yet healthier lifestyle, aren't you?
3: Yes, because the more natural that you eat your food, the less you need to alter it. So when you are cooking food, you need to add a lot of seasoning to it because you're destroying some of the taste there. So you need your salt and your pepper and your chilies and different things like that to give flavor to your food. But when you eat it more in a raw sense, then you're tasting a lot of flavors that you didn't know were even there, and you need very little seasoning to bring out those flavors.
2: Now, I'll be honest with you. A lot of times when we talk with people about eating more raw plant foods, they think, well, I'm not going to be a rabbit. I mean, this doesn't sound too desirable to me. But when you make these dishes as a chef, people who are not used to eating raw foods, what is their reaction? Do they like the options that you make? Are they tasty?
3: They are very tasty. And one of the questions I get most from people is, but where do you get your protein from? Because the people have been taught that they go to the animal kingdom for their protein.
2: We want to talk about this question because it's an important one. But we're going to be back with Coral Parrish. She's got a lot more information for us. And we're going to be asking this question. If you eat a lot of plant foods, Where do you get your protein? That's where we're going in our next segment. Don't go away. I'm Dr. David DeRose. We'll be back with more from Coral Parish and with others at the National Congress of American Indians. I'm Dr. DeRose. You're listening to American Indian Living. Don't go away.
1: 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That's 1-800-775-4673. We'll be right back after this.
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2: Welcome back to American Indian Living. Dr. David DeRose. Recording programming from Milwaukee, Wisconsin. We're at the National Congress of American Indians here in the exhibit hall in this Midwestern city. With me, again for this segment, is Coral Parish. Coral, if you've been with us from the top of the hour, you realize that she is not only a registered nurse, but she's also a health educator and a raw vegan chef. She's sharing with us some of her insights into health, especially as they've been shaped by her background as a registered member of the Wiat tribe in Northern California. Coral, one of the very interesting questions that often comes up as we speak about these topics is about protein.
3: Yes.
2: And a lot of people, as you mentioned in the previous segment, if we talk with them about eating more fruits and vegetables, eating more beans and seeds, one of the immediate reactions is, well, if I eat more of those things, I won't be eating enough meat and dairy, and that's, after all, where we get our protein. How do you respond to that type of question?
3: Well, I respond in the fact that if you look at the spectrum of fruits and vegetables, you can look online and you can see how much protein is in serving sizes.
2: Mm-hmm.
3: And beans are especially high in protein.
2: That's true.
3: And by just increasing beans in your diet in whatever form you like, you're going to really give your body a lot of protein. Let's say a lentils.
2: Mm-hmm.
3: I believe in one serving, you're getting about 30 grams of protein.
2: Well, yeah, I know they're high in protein. I don't remember how many grams. And, of course, sometimes we speak of servings. Dietitians will sometimes have a very metered serving size. But practically speaking, a serving may be a lot more than, quote, a serving in a dietitian's world, right?
3: Yes.
2: But as you're preparing these dishes and you look at the dietary composition of them, it's not uncommon to find that much protein in a typical dish that someone would eat at a meal, right?
3: That's right. In a cup and a half of beans,
2: okay,
3: you're going to get about 30 grams of protein.
2: Okay, okay.
3: A cup and a half is really not even like a whole big bowl full.
2: Uh-huh.
3: So you can see how much protein is concentrated in the beans.
2: Right, right.
3: And then there's protein in all your vegetables, mm-hmm. your dark leafy greens, the romaine lettuces, the kale, the broccoli. It's often said that the darker green is going to have higher concentration of the nutrients than the lighter ones.
2: Okay.
3: But you have all of the proteins and nutrients in all the vegetables.
2: What I find so interesting, like you mentioned, Coral, is we often think of these things as being low in protein. I mean, when I grew up, it was just like most folks, it's the meat, it's the cheese, it's the dairy. That's your protein sources. I was surprised some years ago to do just what you're suggesting. I mean, this was many years ago now, but I actually looked up broccoli in one of these nutrition tables. And as I recall, I mean, it was like 30-35% protein, if I'm recalling correctly. So mm-hmm. it's, not a real high-calorie food, but like you're mentioning, these green vegetables can have considerable amounts of protein such that we don't have to worry about ending up protein deficient because we're eating more plant foods. Isn't that one of the big messages?
3: That is the message, that you can eat healthy, and fruits and vegetables are lower in calorie mm-hmm. than dairy and meat. So mm-hmm. you actually can eat so much more food than if you were on a standard American diet of eating a big portion of meat.
2: No, I mean, it's such a great point because most people fill up with things that we would say are relatively low in nutrient density. In other words, for the amount of volume they eat, they don't get a lot of nutrients. And it's not just because of the, quote, natural options they're eating, like the meat and the game, but it's especially because of processed foods that add all this high fructose corn syrup or other sweeteners and fats. When you add oil to something, there's really no nutrients in it, is there?
3: No, oil is 100% fat, and it's totally devoid of any nutritional value.
2: Wow, that would just make us pause and think if we're connecting here, because why would I want to fill my stomach with a bunch of calories that, as you point out, Coral, are truly empty calories? They just give you calories, but no help in the vitamin or mineral department, right?
3: Right. But fat is an important part. We do need fat in our diet.
2: Mm-hmm,
3: and
2: mm-hmm.
3: so there's healthy ways to get fat in your diet, and that is avocados. They're very, mm-hmm. they're high in fat, but they're high in nutrition. It's a good kind of fat. You have olives. You have nuts. These kind of things give us all the good fats that we need in our life.
2: No, I appreciate you giving us that balance because, of course, we have a requirement for certain essential fats. We can't live without them. But as you pointed out, most people, their problem is not eating too many nuts and olives and avocados. It's using a lot of those refined fats, those oils, and they're cooking and frying, isn't it?
3: That's right.
2: I just had someone at the booth, Coral, you may find this interesting, who was telling me the story of someone that they knew who had actually gotten away from all those fried foods. They'd gotten

0: basically as part and parcel of the ground beef. Do you find a lot of people that you work with have problems eating too much fat?
1: Yes, because that's part of our culture, is eating a lot of fat. Mm-hmm. There's the diet that most people grew up on, and that was fried foods, and those were our comfort foods, let's say, that we'd go back to, and we just keep passing it down generation after generation.
0: So when you mention traditional foods, these, you're using that term to refer to how people in the, quote, Western world have been eating for many generations, like you said, but not necessarily native people, right?
1: That's right.
0: Now, I found something interesting, and I don't know how it is with the Wiat tribe, with your roots, if you know about this, but I was interested some years ago to read the work of a Native American researcher who looked at indigenous eating patterns. And basically she made the point that one thing Native Americans did not do before European contact, they did not fry their foods. And I found that interesting. Everything else was on the list: baking, steaming, drying, cooking. But then mention, specific mention, no frying, no fried foods. What do you think about that? Is that too extreme for many people, or is it a good goal for all of us?
1: I think it's a good goal for everyone. And what I recommend to people who are expressing an interest in having more better nutrition is to add some of those good things to your diet that you know is good for you. And then, you know, as you go down the road, some of the things that aren't so good for you, it'll just take up a smaller portion of your plate. And pretty soon, the healthier part is taking up more and more of your plate, and you're naturally eating less because you're being satisfied on that good food that your body needs. It's satisfied with it. So you don't need the other part as much, and you're just gradually becoming a healthy person.
0: I just like that message so much. So your emphasis, Coral, in your education is not so much what people shouldn't be eating, but what they should be eating more of.
1: That's right. It's a positive message. People are surprised. Some people come to my classes and they're saying, "What is she going to take away from me? You know, this. Do I need to go home and empty out my refrigerator or my pantry?" Uh-huh. And the answer is no, not at all. I'm going to help you become aware of what you're eating and what's good, and then you're going to gradually add all that more goodness to your diet, and the bad is going to decrease and eventually drop off.
0: I like that message so much, because one of the ways that you can scare people off from the very beginning is really present to them the very strictest program you possibly could find. First of all, that's not what some people need. They don't need to be that strict to get some good outcomes. And the second thing is, if a person gets discouraged from the very beginning, it's not likely you're going to help them at all, is it?
1: Not at all. In fact, I could share with you how you could eat 50% raw every day, and that would increase your health tremendously without even trying to be 100%.
0: Really?
1: There's
0: okay.
1: a way that you can eat, and it's going to be very similar to how you're eating now, but it's going to be more nutritious.
0: Interesting. Well, Coral, our time has just about slipped away. If someone wants more information about you, about what you're doing, is there a place where they can get that?
1: Yes. So the email address is coralrn@gmail.com.
0: Uh-huh.
1: Or my telephone number is area code 707-225-2812. And I would welcome talking to people, answering questions, and seeing what I could do to best help you have a healthier life.
0: Okay, before we have to say goodbye at the end of this segment, CoralRN for registered nurse at gmail.com, and then the phone number I jotted down, 707-225-2812.
1: That's right.
0: Okay, we got to step away. We've got more coming up on today's edition of American Indian Living. Another fascinating guest in our second half of today's show. Don't go away. Dr. DeRose got more coming up from Milwaukee, Wisconsin. Stay tuned.
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4: So for those who are not familiar with you or your program there in Tijuana, Mexico, just give us a quick overview of what you do there.
5: Well, the basic philosophy or the basic foundation of what we do is exactly in those two words, BioCare. Mm-hmm. When we go to the doctor, we assume, number one, the doctor knows best. Second, that the prescription he's going to give us is going to change everything. And we keep forgetting that we have a very dynamic, complex physiology and biochemistry and everything. And not necessarily everything that we take is going to do what we think is going to do. Mm-hmm. A good example would be, for example, those people that say, let's say, talk about alkalinizing the body by taking alkaline foods. Mm-hmm. Well, it's not that simple because actually the pH of the system depends of the metabolic conditions of that patient. Mm-hmm. What you ate, what you did, how you live, how much water you drank, how much you slept. All those things can change the pH of your body. And if you don't take attention to that, yes, you might take things that are going to switch the pH one way or the other, but that's going to be temporarily only because the body's chemistry is going to push the way it's pushing, period. So we have to think of the body as very dynamic and complex mechanism.
4: So basically, you are someone who has become a fairly recognizable figure here at the National Congress of American Indians. I think I've seen you here for the last 4 or 5 years. Is that fair to say?
5: That's correct, yes.
4: And I know a lot of Native Americans are actually seeking your services down there in Tijuana, and that may seem like a strange place to go to get treatment. Why are people crossing the border and going to your facility?
5: Well, I ask myself the same question, because why do we have to look for different places to do what should be very natural? Mm-hmm. The problem is that most of the medical attention today relies in the fact that if you give me a problem, I'm going to give you a pill. Mm-hmm. You see, we have this tendency to believe that for every symptom or for every disease, there should be a remedy, and that remedy comes in the form of a pill, of a shot, or anything like that. And mm-hmm. it's not that simple. Because a lot of the diseases that we're looking at today, in the first place, we produce them. We pay for them. Mm-hmm. We look for them. We try very hard to get them. And then when we get them, we're surprised that the doctor can do very little about it. Because, let's face it, doctors, in spite of everything, we're not doing what we should be doing with people, because once you have high blood pressure or diabetes or cancer or any of those diseases, the doctor is going to tell you you have to be on something for the rest of your life, which means I will not be able to cure you.
4: Interesting. So basically, the very fact that a doctor puts someone on medication for their diabetes or their blood pressure, they're saying we can't cure you, we're just controlling the disease.
5: That's exactly right. And the other aspect that worries me the most is that we're talking of preventable diseases.
4: Mm-hmm.
5: Actually, the Center of Disease Control in Atlanta published in 2014, a paper where it says that 40% of today's diseases are preventable.
4: Mm-hmm.
5: That's almost half of them. So we don't even have to get them in the first place. I mean, we don't have to treat diabetes or high blood pressure or cancer, because we might be able to prevent it. And if worse comes to worse, we can delay it. And if you can delay a diabetes for 10 years, believe me, you made a substantial profit on that one.
4: Now, you mentioned earlier that people are trying to get these diseases. Now, of course, no one is consciously trying to have diabetes or high blood pressure. But I understood your point, Dr. Rodriguez, to mean that the way people are living, it's as if they want to have these conditions. Is that right?
5: That's absolutely right. A very good example is the American Indian population, the indigenous population of this country. And I could point at populations I know very well, as the indigenous populations in southern Mexico,
4: okay,
5: or in Hawaii, which is another excellent example.
4: Uh-huh.
5: All of them were people that were very healthy,
4: right,
5: physically fit, in very good conditions.
4: Mm-hmm.
5: And all of a sudden, we discover this fantastic world of fast food, abundant food, simple calories, refined calories, and we start eating them.
4: Mm-hmm.
5: And we start gaining weight. And after gaining weight, we start getting diseases. And the biggest problem for our indigenous population is we don't see the association between one and the other.
4: Okay.
5: You see? But if you think what an American Indian ate not long ago, 50 years ago.
4: Mm-hmm.
5: I was already almost a doctor 50 years ago.
4: Okay.
5: So we're not talking about prehistory here.
4: Mm-hmm.
5: And to what they eat today, there's a big difference. And we have been failing constantly to associate what we're doing with the diseases that we're developing.
4: So, historically, many people would look at hospitals as places where people got intensive treatment, medications, surgery, other procedures, and really kind of an incidental matter was the diet there. They gave them some food, but that really wasn't the reason why people were there. I really see international biocare and institutions like yours saying that we're doing things differently. Tell us how different it looks, for example, in the area of the food.
5: Well, it's totally different. Our kitchen is 7 times the size, the physical size of my pharmacy.
4: Wow.
5: And if I were given the choice of just picking one thing you can do for a patient, just one thing to help somebody, I would choose food over everything else.
4: Mm.
5: Because I know I can make a lot of changes. Because this physiology, this biochemistry that I was talking about, relies on a lot of things, relies on a lot of functions.
4: Mm-hmm.
5: And all of them are triggered and are managed by food. So whether we like it or not, food is the fuel, is the basic substance, the basic substrate with which we're going to build ourselves and we're going to function. And if we don't take care of that, we're going to have problems. And that's if you take your car and use only the cheapest fuel and you don't lubricate and you don't change the oil and everything, you're going to run through your wallet trying to fix a car that will never run correctly. So that's exactly the same analogy. We have to pay a lot of attention and learn to eat in a different way and learn to associate the two things and check our body mass index and make sure that we're healthy or fairly healthy, and that we're not necessarily are going in the wrong direction. If you gain 2 pounds or 3 pounds this year, and the next year another 3 pounds, think of 10 years. You're going to gain 30 pounds.
0: Right.
5: And doesn't take too much to realize that's not going to be good for you in under any circumstance.
4: Well, let's talk about some real life examples. You've had many patients come through your facility. I don't know, have you lost count on how many you've actually had come through the facility?
5: I have lost count almost. I have to go to the files and check by numbers and everything. Yes, but we have had amazing results, and some of those amazing results have many years. And that's one of the things that was pushing me into doing what I'm doing today. First, the frustration that I wasn't getting what I wanted, and second, see fantastic results of something that technically or officially shouldn't work. So I was looking into that. I was always very curious all through my career. And when I started seeing people getting better and better over things that were very simple, you start wondering, well, what's going on? And even though I didn't have a lot of the explanations or a lot of the science behind it as we have today, I could see things happening. We had, for example, I remember distinctly a lady with malignant melanoma in the eye that doctors told her go home and do nothing. And when she came to the hospital, she started on diets, on juices, on things that we could do short of, I mean, for not just doing nothing. So we were working in that direction and doing coffee enemas and trying to get everything that I knew about in those days. And all of a sudden, these tumors started to shrink, getting smaller. And this lady died like 35 years later.
4: Wow.
5: And she was in her 50s when I met her. So she was 90 years old when she died.
4: Wow.
5: But some people tell you, well, that's a spontaneous remission. What happened? It's not necessarily what you did. But then we got a patient from Australia with a malignant melanoma. It was removed. And sure enough, she developed lymph nodes, metastatic lymph nodes. She had surgery, and they were removed as well. And she had actually a very extensive surgery to make sure this would not come back again, as the surgeons always tend to think they can. And like a year later, she developed metastasis to the liver.
4: Wow.
5: And then they were proposing another treatment. And it's when she says, no, I'm going to go with Dr. Rodriguez. And when she came, believe me, many times you're sitting with a patient and you're wondering what you're going to do because you think this is a very serious case.
4: Of course.
5: And you know, you don't. I wish I had all the answers in my hand. So we started working with this lady very thoroughly, very strictly. That's the type of case where I would not hesitate to go 100% vegetarian and raw foods and this type of protocols.
4: So you really think that makes a difference in cancer?
5: Yes, and I'm going to tell you why in a second. And this lady started getting better and better and better and better until we could not find anything.
4: Okay.
5: I flew back with her to Australia to the same hospital that had operated on her 3 times, that had already done everything. People that had all the biopsies to make sure, yes, this is a malignant melanoma. You're not thinking you have something. No, it is for the real thing. And when they saw the whole case and they saw how they were, the oncologist only said, you're just a lucky lady. I mean, he was not curious about what happened. So
4: again, it just went away by itself, the so-called spontaneous remission,
5: Correct. But you see that over and over again.
4: No, we do want to talk more about what's happening there at BioCare and some practical lessons for each of us, but we do have to step away just for a moment. Dr. Rodriguez is not going away. We're going to be talking more about some of the exciting stories happening at International BioCare Hospital in Tijuana, Mexico. We will be back with more on our final segment of today's edition of American Indian Living. I'm Dr. DeRose. Stay tuned. We will be right back.
0: 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However, if you have questions about today's show or would like further information, please call 1-800-775-HOPE. That's 1-800-775-4673. We'll be right back after this.
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4: You're back with Dr. David DeRose for our final segment of today's edition of American Indian Living. Dr. Rodrigo Rodriguez, sitting across from me, speaking to us about International BioCare Hospital in Tijuana, Mexico. Dr. Rodriguez, I know you've had many remarkable stories there. We've featured some of them right here on American Indian Living in the past. And I'm excited right now because you're talking with us about some of the biochemistry, if you will, behind cancer. Why is it so important, in your estimation, that individuals actually get serious about their diet if they want to make a difference with their cancer?
5: It's very, very important. And as I was telling you, when I began, I was doing it out of information that I had, out of what I believed in. But right now, as we speak, for example, University of San Diego, University of California in San Diego, is testing the results to chemotherapy, conventional chemotherapy, conventional cancer therapies on people with very high inflammatory markers. And it doesn't work. So if you bring that, if you bring those markers, those inflammatory markers down, therapies start to become efficient and work. And how you bring down inflammation? It's very simple. You eat right, more vegetables, more fiber. Fiber is essential to help you reduce meats. That anyone will tell you about it. And another great thing to reduce inflammation is exercise. And I don't mean getting your sneakers and jogging or anything like that. I'm just talking about walking, moving more, doing a little bit of household jobs, like using a broom or mopping a floor.
4: That all counts.
5: All that counts. And actually, there's a very interesting British study that shows that people that do household duties work out as much as people that go to the gym. So next time you have a Sunday with nothing to do, you might as well clean your house and you're going to get a lot of benefit. But it actually reduces inflammatory markers. Of course, the hospital does a lot more for that because now there are substances that are natural, plant-based, that can bring down these inflammatory markers and make treatments more efficient.
4: So tell us about some of the things that you're using at International BioCare.
5: Well, one is pectin. Pectin is it's a very natural substance, which is actually in the white of the orange. Mm-hmm. I mean, the problem is we just drink orange juice, but when you peel an orange, you see in the peel all this whitey stuff, mm-hmm. In the wedges and so forth. That's the pectin. It's very, very much anti-inflammatory. Mm. Talk about an apple a day. Mm-hmm. Apples are very rich in pectin.
4: Okay.
5: So if you have an apple a day, yes, you're going to keep the doctor away. And if you take 3 apples a day, you just ate all the fiber and all the pectin you need in 24 hours.
4: Wow.
5: So there are many simple things that we can do. We at the hospital use a lot of these substances intravenous, higher uh-huh. doses, because we're in a hospital environment. We use enemas mm-hmm. to fast change the intestinal flora mm-hmm. and help it to be more anti-inflammatory, to reduce inflammation of the bowel. We check for dental decay. We check for any mm-hmm. sources of inflammation in the body that many times we take as a very simple thing, but they might have very important consequences.
4: Very good. Now, a lot has been talked about lately, at least in the United States, about lack of sleep. How does that fit into this whole equation about inflammation?
5: Huge. Huge. So much that it's been proven that people that work night shifts usually develop more disease and usually live shorter time. The Nobel Prize this year went to that effect. Mm-hmm. It's about circadian rhythm and how things can change. Even cancer therapies, they can be more efficient if we follow certain circadian rules as we do in the hospital. Mm-hmm. And you can get much more out of your treatment with the same amount of medication, with everything the same, but a lot more efficiency just by watching what time a day you're going to do the treatments.
4: Wow. So a number of simple things that have been values throughout Indian country for centuries, they're being basically studied by modern scientists. We're finding that they actually help decrease inflammation. They can help us fight cancer. But inflammation is also involved in other disease processes as well, isn't it?
5: In everything that's killing us today. Heart disease, vascular disease, mm-hmm. Alzheimer's. Mm. Alzheimer's is now 6th cause of death in the United States.
4: Wow.
5: And all that is based on inflammation. So when next time you're with your group of people, talk to the elders. What they ate, what they did, how they did it. Mm-hmm. And they were very respectful of all these physiology, biochemical cycles. Even though they didn't know they were doing this, mm-hmm. they were being very, very good for their bodies.
4: So we're talking about natural substances that can decrease inflammation. You've mentioned pectin. Are there other things on the list that you include there at International BioCare Hospital?
5: Well, basic minerals. Mm-hmm. Minerals is one of the parts that has been left out of our diet. Mm-hmm. Number one, because we eat less and less vegetables.
4: Okay.
5: And the vegetables we eat are normally very cultured. Mm. They're not... it's like, for example, it's a bigger difference between buying a bag of rice and buying a bag of Minnesota rice, for example, uh-huh. from the Indian communities. It's a total different game. Mm. This black Minnesota rice is very rich in fiber, in biotin, in pectin, in mm-hmm. everything that we're talking about. And it's a great food. It's very filling. Mm-hmm. But we just love white food. Uh-huh. White flour, uh-huh. white rice, white sugar, and that's destroying our systems.
4: So there's a lot of talk about some nutrients being actually harmful, especially in excess, especially as we talk about some of these chronic diseases and inflammation. I'm thinking particularly right now of iron, which we need in some amounts, but in large amounts seems to be harmful. Other micronutrients seem to be more protective. Where does magnesium, for example, fit along that continuum?
5: No, magnesium is a very beneficial mineral. is very beneficial. Probably one of the rules of thumb is if the mineral you're taking is going to be able to be eliminated in case you took too much.
9: Mm.
5: And that's the case of magnesium.
9: Oh,
5: if you
9: okay.
5: took too much, it's going to be eliminated.
9: Uh-huh.
5: But if you're low, you're going to have problems.
9: Uh-huh.
5: Now, magnesium is very rich in every live food.
9: Okay.
5: In vegetables, in fruits, and all these things, uh-huh. it's very rich for a reason. Now, iron, your body can only take so much. You're absolutely right.
9: Mm-hmm.
5: But your own intestine can keep it in check. If you take too much by mouth, it's going to only absorb certain amounts.
9: Mm-hmm.
5: But if you take, for example, shots, or if you take intravenous iron, you're stuck with it.
9: Mm.
5: And yes, it could be harmful. So don't let that happen unless you really have very good medical guidance. Iron is something you have to take only under a medical direction.
4: Very good. I know you could tell us a lot more stories, Dr. Rodriguez, but as we're kind of winding up here shortly, anything else, any other patient that especially drives home the points that we've been sharing today?
5: Well, we have a lot of problems, for example, with everyday problems like chronic fatigue and
9: mm-hmm.
5: people that don't
9: mm-hmm.
5: function well, people that do not sleep well,
9: mm-hmm.
5: people that are not in good mood. All those things can really be changed by making all these important changes in the lifestyle. And what the hospital does very well is do it in a fast mode. In other words, a person that comes to a hospital for, let's say, a couple of weeks is going to make 3, 4, or 5 months advances, because you can go intravenously, you can go rectally, you can do 24/7 treatments, and that's going to help you to rapidly jumpstart everything you want to do.
9: Mm-hmm.
5: So we have had fantastic cases of people that I could tell you a lot of stories of people that radically changed their life because they decided to take that step. To say, I'm going to go to a hospital for 2 weeks. And as you were saying in the beginning, not because I'm sick, not because I have a very serious disease, but because I chose to do it.
9: Mm.
5: I want to change the way my body is functioning. I want to change the way my body is going, or
9: mm-hmm.
5: the direction it's going,
9: mm-hmm.
5: and change all that for the better of your future life.
4: Before we close out the show, I know there's people, Dr. Rodriguez, that want to know how to get a hold of you, how to get more information about your program. How do they do that?
5: They can get to our webpage, www.biocarehospital.com. 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We welcome all your questions. We will not charge you anything. If you have a medical question, please send us an email. I will send you a very honest-to-God answer to tell you what I think of that problem.
4: So let me see if I got this contact information right. 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
5: That's correct.
4: Dr. Rodriguez, thank you for joining us.
5: Thank you for having me here.
4: We've got to say goodbye. Listen, for all of us at American Indian Living, this is Dr. David DeRose, as always, wishing you the very best of health.
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15: With SRN News, I'm Rich Thomason in Washington. President Trump says an Iran peace deal is close at hand, could be signed, he says, in 2 or 3 days. The president, on the crash of a U.S. Army Apache attack helicopter near the Strait of Hormuz.
16: The pilots are fine, yeah. Nobody injured. We are going to issue a report tomorrow, but the pilots are fine.
15: If you bought a house last month, you had a lot of company. Home sales surged to the fastest pace of the year, despite higher mortgage rates and prices. The War Department tightens the screws on communist China.
17: The Pentagon has added several prominent Chinese businesses to its list of Chinese military companies. The list includes tech giant Alibaba, electric car maker BYD, and search engine Baidu. The move prevents them from securing U.S. defense contracts. The list, updated Monday, now sanctions well-known non-state-owned Chinese companies that are not traditionally considered to be in the defense sector. This year's list includes 188 entities, up from about 130 last year. Keith Peters reporting.
15: Several more cases of New World screwworm have turned up, including one outside Texas. But Ag Secretary Brooke Rollins says the nation's food supply couldn't be safer.
9: These developments obviously represent a serious threat to our livestock and wildlife, but they haven't caught us off guard. We have been tracking this pest for a long time, and we have fought before, and we will do so again.
15: In Maine and South Carolina, Nevada and North Dakota, voters going to the polls today for primary elections. Maine's high-stakes U.S. Senate contest has generated plenty of interest all around the country. Stocks are higher so far this morning on Wall Street. The Dow is up 300 points. The Nasdaq ahead 8. The S&P is up 21 points. This is SRN News. The Episcopal Church is planning a celebration.
18: Leaders of the denomination say they will gather in Minnesota this fall to mark the 50th anniversary of a resolution that, for all intents and purposes, declared that homosexuality was no longer a sin. This led inevitably to the ordination of gay priests by the Episcopal Church, the blessing of same-sex marriage, and a split in the denomination that greatly reduced its membership, wealth, and property. Critics question what there is to celebrate. Michael Harrington reporting.
15: Colby University political scientist Nicholas Jacobs has been studying the Democratic Party's 2024 election collapse. He concludes that the leadership doesn't understand the voters. He says that especially on social issues, a pattern persists. Working class voters did not move right in reactionary revolt. Democrats moved to the left. He cites polls indicating that Americans who used to vote Democrat have moved to the Republican Party over a host of issues. This is SRN News. It's been increasingly expensive to keep those planes in the air, and it's having an impact on travelers.
19: U.S. Airlines spent $6.5 billion on jet fuel in April. That's up 78% over this time last year, according to new government data. A major industry trade group, the International Air Transport Association, is warning that higher fuel prices could cut 2026 global profits in half. The association's director general, Willie Walsh, says airfares are rising, but airlines are still absorbing part of the hike in their bottom lines. In an effort to contain costs, airlines around the world are raising airfares and fees, cutting perks, canceling flights, and trimming schedules. Last week, American Airlines announced they are temporarily suspending some routes this summer. I'm Jennifer King.
15: OpenAI has filed the paperwork to potentially become a publicly traded company. OpenAI says it has not decided on timing yet, as there are some advantages to remaining private instead of an IPO. More details at srnnews.com.
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20: It was probably the sternest test God could ever give. And the phenomenal thing was, Abraham chose to do it. It cannot have been easy. At every step of the three-day journey to the place where it was to happen, the thought of his bitter task would have been eating away at him. Notice what God said in Genesis 22:12. Now I know that you fear God, since you have not withheld your son, your only son, from me. Abraham gave his son. And yet some people won't tithe, won't help out at church, won't go to church even though they could. Abraham was willing to give his son, and yet some people won't give up some little sin they're hanging on to for no explicable reason. Abraham's commitment to God calls us to question our own. Abraham chose to give his son. What are you holding back from God today? I'm John Bradshaw for It Is Written.

0: What is truth? Ever since humans have existed, we've been searching for truth. Today, it's popular to believe that there is no absolute truth. Today's question, what is faith?
1: For me, it's faith just letting go and let God.
2: I think faith is believing in things that we can't see until those things are brought into reality for us.
3: Believing in yourself.
0: Jesus Christ said, "For this reason I came into the world, to testify to truth." God's word has absolute truth. Here's what the scriptures say. Hebrews chapter 11 says, "Now faith is confidence in what we hope for, and assurance about what we do not see." And again in Hebrews, God's word says, "Now the just shall live by faith. But if anyone draws back, my soul has no pleasure in him." For more of God's truth, visit BibleInfo.com, a public service of the Seventh-day Adventist Church.

0: packed parking lot,
1: trying to find a spot. Nothing's opening up.
0: Finally see one, get your blinker on, and before you know it, somebody zips right in right when you were about to park.
1: Frustration.
0: Or maybe it's worse. Maybe the foundation of your marriage has been rocked to the core. There's anger, there's bitterness, there's betrayal. Anger happens. It boils up in us, and sometimes we feel like we can't contain it. Sometimes we don't want to. The Bible talks a lot about anger. There's a passage in Ecclesiastes that says there's a time for everything, a season for everything under the heavens, a time to love and a time to hate or be angry. But staying in a place of anger does nothing for us. It only harms us. I think about people in history like Dr. Martin Luther King Jr. or Gandhi, people who've endured the harshest criticism possible, but yet were able to respond in love versus hate. Dr. Martin Luther King Jr. once said, "Darkness can't drive out darkness. Only light can do that. Hate can't drive out hate. Only love can do that." It's not easy. But we can do all things through Christ who gives us strength. And maybe that's the beauty of it. Maybe we can't do it on our own, but we've got somebody who's there to help us. Because God is for us, and God is for you.

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This old house was a home and comfort as we fought the storms of life. This old house once rang with laughter. This old house heard men's shouts. Now she trembles in the darkness when the lightning walks about. 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

0: radio. 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No unanswered questions. 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One day, lift your eyes, one day.
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0: job threatened me in the winter of 1843, a stranger escorted me to safety. I turned to thank my guardian, but the stranger disappeared. Was my protector an angel? The rest of my meetings in that place were undisturbed. A short while later, I was invited to speak in Sydney, Maine.
1: Brother White, before you speak, I must warn you. Elder Nickerson, the presiding Methodist elder, has heard that you preached on the millennium last night. He's present tonight.
0: Oh, this is his church. Oh, I wish I had more experience and more knowledge of the scriptures.
1: What's more, he opposes the Advent doctrine. You should know the populace here is divided between Methodism and Universalism.
0: Dear Lord, please guide me. I have learned that Elder Nickerson is in the congregation. Will he please take a seat with me and join in the services of this evening?
2: It will be my pleasure, Brother White.
0: Elder Nickerson, will you read our next text? It is found in Matthew 24. It is clear, therefore, that Jesus is to come after the sun is darkened and the stars fall. Brethren, stars fell just 10 years ago.
3: He had stars. We saw.
0: Therefore, Jesus could not have come at the destruction of Jerusalem.
4: Amen.
5: Brother White, we universalists, and we were interested in your evidences that Jesus could not have come at the destruction of Jerusalem, as we teach.
6: We wondered if you would come talk to us further at 9 o'clock tomorrow morning at the hotel.
0: I would be delighted.

0: Good morning, gentlemen. Is everyone ready?
1: You bet we're ready for your fight.
2: We're gonna put an end to your ranting, you young whippersnapper.
0: I don't understand. Last night you seemed so interested.
3: We thought you might need some support, Brother White.
1: What are you Methodists doing here? No one asked you to interfere.
3: We didn't need an invitation. We've come to see that this man is treated well.
0: My Methodist friends remained throughout the meeting, which lasted till noon. When the meeting broke up, they warned me to be on my guard. This was indeed kind of them, and I have ever felt respect for their actions. Soon I continued my journey towards Brunswick. Elder Rollins, I want to thank you again for inviting me to speak here at Reed Meeting House. The place was filled for every meeting.
4: And not only the pious came, many were here only out of curiosity.
0: Still, they placed themselves where God could work on their hearts.
4: Yes.
0: I have been pleased with the response of the people.
4: Oh, I was very impressed with the message you brought us.
0: Thank you.
4: Will you give some lectures at the quarterly meeting of Free Will Baptists in Richmond Village? About 30 churches will be represented.
0: Certainly. I shall be glad of the opportunity to speak what I regard as important truth. At first, some ministers prevented my speaking at the quarterly meeting. Elder Rollins then announced that I would speak at the Reed Meeting House.
4: Brother White, look at that crowd. Fully three-fourths of the ministers and virtually every delegate have left the quarterly meetings to hear your lecture.
0: I'm glad they're interested enough in the message to travel 3 miles through the snow to hear it.
4: Yes.
5: And now, beloved, all who wish to be presented to the throne of mercy, that you may be ready to meet the Savior with joy at his second coming, please rise and join with me in prayer.
4: Brother White, they've accepted your message. Every soul has risen.
5: Praise the Lord! Let us pray.
6: Brother White, we want our congregations to hear this message. Will you make arrangements with us to speak in our home churches?
7: Well, not all of our churches, of course. There are too many. But if you could visit the 12 largest, the neighboring congregations could come in here.
0: I'll gladly come and speak. Let's see, this is the middle of February, so there should be 6 weeks of good sleighing left so people can get to the meetings.
6: Can you get to all 12 in that time?
0: I can, if I speak in 2 places a week. Let's see, 12 lectures in each place. That's 20 lectures a week.
7: Yes, and it gives you half a day a week to get to your next appointment. Some of the places are 15 and 20 miles apart. God go with you, Brother White.
0: When at last I was allowed to address the quarterly meeting, 30 more people came forward, expressed their belief in the soon coming of the Savior. I then left for Richmond Corners, Maine, the first stop on my 6-week schedule.
5: Dr. Adam Clark agrees that the power represented here is Rome, both pagan and papal. The 1260 days ended when the French general, Berthier, captured the Pope in 1798.
8: No, just hold on a minute there. I've had enough of your lies. You're just anti-Catholic. I'll give you $5 if you can read any such statement from Dr. Clark's comments on Daniel.
5: I accept your challenge, sir. And we'll read the statement tomorrow night. And on Daniel 11:36, this power showed itself in the Greek emperors in the east, and in the bishops of Rome in the west. Then, on verse 38, how literally does this apply to the Church of Rome?
9: You read it, Casey. Pay him the $5.
8: Well, I have to admit, sir, you've earned your money.
5: I'll let the gentleman keep the $5 and have the truth besides. I must be on my way to my next appointment.
10: You must be exhausted, Brother White. You've held services all day. Why, look at you, man. You're wringing wet with sweat.
0: It's all part of the job, Elder.
10: It's getting dark and colder by the minute. You'll catch your death if you ride out in the wind soaked with perspiration. Wouldn't you like to spend the night here in Bowdenham Ridge?
11: Oh, I'd like that very much, sir. But I have a meeting at Lisbon Plains this evening.
10: It's a long, cold 16 miles.
11: All the more reason why I should be on my way. Elder was right. It is getting colder by the minute. My wet clothes freezing to my body. You're feeling cold too, aren't you, boy? Well, we're almost there. You can have a nice warm stall and some oats. Hello, sir.
3: Talking to me? What you want?
11: I've been riding hard to get here, and I've got to get inside right now. I'm an hour late. Will you take care of my horse?
3: Sure, give me the reins.
11: Thanks.
12: Friends, I'm sorry to disappoint you, but the speaker we expected has not come.
13: Oh.
12: Please rise for the benediction.
11: Hold up, I'm here.
12: Oh, good. Brothers and sisters, welcome, Brother James White.
13: Welcome, brother.
14: Thank you.
0: When the meeting was over, I went confidently to fetch my horse from the stable.
11: Thank you for taking care of my horse. Where did you stable him?
3: I didn't know you wanted me to put him inside. I just tied him up over that fence over there.
11: What were you thinking of, man? He was wet with sweat. You left him to shake with cold in this sharp wind for an hour and a half?
3: Well, I never said to put him in a stall.
11: You didn't even put a blanket over him. It's a shame to treat God's poor creatures so.
15: Oh, no.
11: Poor boy. You're really sick, aren't you? Can you forgive me, old friend? For leaving you in such careless hands? From now on, I'll be sure to give full directions for your care.
0: As I started home, the snow was above the fence posts. Every time Jonah had to step aside to let a sleigh pass, he sank into the drifts. I had to slip out of the saddle and help lift him out. We finally arrived home April 5th, 1843.
16: It's so good to have you home, James. You must have been very busy in the 4 months you were gone.
11: With God's help, I was.
16: They say that 1,000 people joined the church because of your preaching. That's quite an accomplishment for a man 22 years old.
11: I merely carried the word, Mother. God can